0: Yeah. Where they put missiles in them and hold on to them because they're the world's largest state sponsor of terrorism.
1: So just to review, you will not answer whether your statement made on the 14th day of the war that Iran's military had been, quote, destroyed and made combat ineffective was a truthful statement to the American people as you sit here and ask for tens of billions more
2: the
1: for the
2: senator's
1: conflict.
2: Time has
0: had a historic and effective military campaign against the largest state sponsor of terrorism.
1: Won't answer the question.
3: Now, keeping them honest, whatever you might make of the senator's questions or the secretary's answers, if all of the administration's war aims had been achieved already, the war would be over. And it's not. The missile strike on Americans in Jordan made that tragically clear. And it seems the effort to disable Iran's nuclear program also goes on, at least according to the president. Listen to what he said today about the possibility of striking the suspected nuclear site inside Pickaxe Mountain.
4: We'll be hitting that area probably pretty soon. And there's not a thing they can do about it. You know, normally I wouldn't say that. If I thought they could do something about it, I would never say that. But we'll be hitting that area pretty soon and very heavily.
3: Now, the president has threatened this before, and tonight Iran repeated its warning that a strike on that facility or any other nuclear site would be treated as a major expansion of the conflict, a war the president today suggested was nothing compared to other wars Americans have endured in our history. You can see this in the post right there, the president listing the death tolls, showing the far lower death toll in this war, which is certainly true. But it also comes on a day the Pentagon released the name of a third American killed over the weekend, Sergeant Michael Swinton, who was fatally wounded during the controlled detonation of an Iranian attack drone. Secretary Hegseth did not mention any of this weekend's casualties in his opening remarks. The Joint Chiefs Chairman, General Dan Kane, did at the outset of his remarks. Secretary Hegseth did, however, give testimony casting doubt on what we've heard from the president repeatedly, the suggestion that Iran closing the Strait of Hormuz and attacking its neighbors was somehow unforeseeable.
5: The Department of Defense has been planning for potential operations against Iran for many, many years. And one of their obvious assumptions was that the Strait of Hormuz could be closed. Were you unaware of that?
0: Senator, you are correct. Nobody plans more and looks at more contingencies than our department. And so, of course, undertaking a historic effort like this, of this scope and scale, of course, the Strait of Hormuz was front and center in every single aspect of that.
3: The president, as you know, is on record saying, quote, nobody expected Iran to target U.S. allies in the region, which, of course, is not true. And here's the president back in early April, seeming to marvel how easy it is for Iran to close the strait.
4: We can bomb the hell out of them. We can knock them out for a loop. But to close the strait, all you need is one terrorist that somehow has a truck loaded with, because you can carry them in trucks, large trucks, a water mine, drop them in the water. And now you tell people that own ships that cost $1 billion to don't worry about the mine.
3: When we left you last night, a tanker was burning off the coast of Oman and shipping through the Gulf was down to a trickle. That remains so tonight. Let's go now to our senior White House correspondent, Kristen Holmes. Kristen, the president says he's going to attack Pickaxe Mountain. He says that will happen likely soon. Number one, he has said that before. So is it the urgency real this time? And is it clear what the plan is beyond that?
6: I mean, John, we hadn't even heard about Pickaxe Mountain until a week and a half ago. And now it seems to be the center of President Trump's fixation. Now, that is likely because of the intelligence that Israel has, that Iran had moved some of those centrifuges as well as some of the highly enriched uranium to that location, which is deep under the ground. But President Trump has now been saying that for a week and a half. We just saw an announcement from U.S. Central Command that they've begun their 11th night of strikes. Unclear if this would be a night that they might actually strike Pickaxe Mountain. The other thing to keep in mind is that there are a lot of experts out there who don't actually believe that there are capabilities to go that deep underground to hit that nuclear facility. And Pete Hegseth was asked specifically about this. He was incredibly coy. He said a lot of what the capabilities are for the U.S. are classified, but if anybody in the world can reach anything, it's the United States. All of this to say, it is unclear what the plan moving forward was. President Trump was asked that today during a meeting in the Oval Office. He got testy with a reporter saying, oh, do you know something that I don't know? And the reporter really just laid out what we've seen, the idea that Iran has not stopped fighting. Now, the idea that after saying that there was a ceasefire, after saying that we were close, after saying that the United States had essentially demolished the entire military, they were still fighting. and the United States was still at war with Iran. And as you know better than anyone, this war is not something that these Republicans or President Trump want to be dealing with at this time. But yet still, it seems unclear what the plan is moving ahead.
3: And the Truth Social post we showed at the top where the president lists the historical numbers of war fatalities. For him to do that would suggest he's sensitive or defensive about this to some degree. Obviously, there's been some polling out recently. Two-thirds of Americans don't think that
6: still at war with Iran. And as you know better than anyone, this war is not something that these Republicans or President Trump want to be dealing with at this time. But yet still, it seems unclear what the plan is moving ahead.
3: And the Truth Social post we showed at the top where the president lists the historical numbers of war fatalities. For him to do that would suggest he's sensitive or defensive about this to some degree. Obviously, there's been some polling out recently. Two-thirds of Americans don't think this is a war worth fighting. What are the conversations inside the White House? Is it they think they need the president needs to explain this better? Are they sensitive to the politics? What is it?
6: They understand that this is a huge issue. It's not just the polling. It's also the American deaths. We are now seeing more Americans dying in the last weekend than we had seen since the beginning of this war. You're looking at four soldiers. President Trump will attend that dignified transfer. He is angry about the deaths, and this is something
3: suggests he's sensitive or defensive about this to some degree. Obviously, there's been some polling out recently. Two-thirds of Americans don't think this is a war worth fighting. What are the conversations inside the White House? Is it they think they need the president needs to explain this better? Are they sensitive to the politics? What is it?
6: They understand that this is a huge issue. It's not just the polling. It's also the American deaths. We are now seeing more Americans dying in the last weekend than we had seen since the beginning of this war. You're looking at four soldiers. President Trump will attend that dignified transfer. He is angry about the deaths, and this is something that he cannot seem to shake, to get away from. And you're right. We don't have any details yet exactly of what happened leading to at least for long enough to focus on the economy, to be able to walk away from this war in Iran. And to be very clear, having four people die in a weekend, U.S. soldiers, the most, again, since the beginning of this war, is not getting the United States further away from this war in Iran. It's actually bringing them further in.
3: Kristen Holmes at the White House, thank you. And before I get to our next guest, I just want to ask the White House, I mean, the control room, if you could put that picture up again of the four service men and women who will come home tomorrow on quite a somber day. Whatever your views on this war, take time the next 24 hours to remember these heroes and their families. Joining us now is the Colorado Democratic Congressman Jason Crow, who sits on the House Armed Services Committee and the Intelligence Committee. He's also a former U.S. Army Ranger and paratrooper who served three combat tours in Iraq and Afghanistan. Congressman, you understand the point I was trying to make there. I want to come back to that in a minute. Did Secretary Hegseth make the case for all that money today?
2: Well, John, I have to just pick up on your last point. This is not abstract. This is not an academic exercise.
3: No, it's not.
2: This is very, very real for the 50,000 service members and their families who are in the region, 18 who have given their lives. And frankly, I take such great exception to Donald Trump's Truth Social post, where he seems to imply that it's only 18. It's only 18 service members. Why should we be concerned about it? Well, you know what? It matters a lot to their families, to their brothers and sisters, to their kids. And it's exactly that mentality, frankly, that shows why he is unfit to serve in this role, right? Because he disregards human life. He disregards the cost. And this is exactly how we end up 20 years into an endless conflict that Americans don't want. We are done. Americans are done with endless conflict in the Middle East, spending trillions of dollars, American lives, while they can't afford to pay for their health care. They can't afford to pay their rent and their mortgage. This is insane, and we have to call it for what it is.
3: At the moment, tell me if you know another route. The only way would be, well, there's two routes. The president and the Iranians could come back to the table and they could stop it, or Congress could choke off the money for it, and they have no choice. Again, Secretary Hegseth, General Kane up there today asking for billions more. You're in the minority in the House. Republicans also control the Senate, but not by a lot of votes. Are they going to get this money?
2: Well, you're damn right I'm going to try to shut off the money for it, because that's my job. Right? My job is to sit here and to hold administrations accountable, and I don't care whether it's Republican or Democrat, but I'm not going to support sending our sons and daughters, our brothers and sisters, and our hundreds of billions of dollars of taxpayers to some endless conflict again that is not making Americans' lives better. We have seen this before. I came of age during the time of Iraq and Afghanistan. I served 3 combat tours in these wars. I saw people give their life for this. So yeah, am I going to try to cut off funding for this war? You're damn right I am, right? Because it is the right thing to do, and it's our obligation. And I'm going to do everything possible to try to force votes and to hold people accountable. And if there are people under this Capitol dome who are unwilling to do their constitutional job to vote up or down on a war powers vote and then to go home and to be held accountable for it, then fine, I'm going to hold them accountable for it. We're about to recess at the end of this week and go home to our districts for the next 6 weeks. And I tell you what, Americans should be absolutely livid if their member of Congress refused to take a vote and refused to be held accountable for what's happening right now in this lawless, reckless war.
3: Congressman, sir, you mentioned your service, 3 combat tours. You're also, again, on the Armed Services Committee and Intelligence Committee. You know a hell of a lot more about these things than I do and that most people watching. When you hear the President of the United States sitting in the Oval Office saying we're going to bomb Pickaxe Mountain and probably very soon, we're going to hit it hard, there's nothing they can do about it, do you see any strategic gain to be made, any strategic reason, any war justifiable military strategy for doing that?
2: No, I don't. And John, I'm going to make something also really clear here. I'm no pacifist, right? I'm a national security Democrat, and I won't hesitate to use our military, to use our power to protect Americans and to protect American interests if it's necessary. But yeah, I get pretty hot when someone like Donald Trump, born with a silver spoon in his mouth, pounds his chest and talks about how tough he is and how much he's going to bomb some mountain that no one's ever heard about, that's not going to give someone health care or put food on the table for my constituents. And he acts all tough just because he wants to do that and he wants to be in charge, right? So I am not going to allow that to happen. And that's the difference. The difference between people who are smart and strategic with our power, who will use it for good and will use it in the right way, versus those who are so detached from the consequences of military action that they don't care and they're running amok, as this administration currently is doing. So that's why we got to rein it in.
3: Congressman Jason Crow, grateful for your time tonight, sir. Thank you.
2: Thank you.
3: Thank you. Up next, 2 more views on Secretary Hegseth's testimony today. What an Iraq combat veteran and NATO's former Supreme Allied Commander make of it. And later, remarkable story. 74 years later, the wreckage of a historic plane is found.
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5: We're talking tonight about Defense Secretary Pete Hegseth's testimony 144 days into the Iran war and 11 days into the latest air campaign. He used some of his time, though, to lash out at his predecessor, the former Army General Lloyd Austin, quoting the secretary now, quote, "I don't know what Lloyd Austin did for 4 years. I really don't." He also, enough for the first time, repeatedly invoked another name.
6: The disaster of what the Biden administration budgets gave us. It was not a priority to fund the Department of Defense under Joe Biden. The American people didn't want to sign up for what Joe Biden was providing our military. This is rebuilding our military from what was not funded in the past under the Biden administration. I mean, the Biden administration ignored hypersonics, all the woke priorities of what the Biden administration was pursuing, an austerity mindset, again, that goes back to the Biden administration. Why this kind of spending is needed is because of the gross negligence and neglect of the Biden administration inside our department.
5: Now, there may be a legitimate debate about priorities and programs, but just for reference, defense spending rose in every year of the Biden administration. You could argue maybe it's not enough or should have been redirected this way, but spending went up every single year. Joining us now, CNN senior military analyst, former NATO Supreme Allied Commander, Admiral James Stavridis, and CNN senior political analyst Adam Kinzinger, who flew combat missions in Iraq and Afghanistan. Congressman, I want to start with you. I get it. It's a new administration. Criticizing the old administration comes into it. But on this day, with the importance of this request, is it Joe Biden's fault?
7: No, I mean, look, this is the fallback. Whenever they get in a corner, it's default, and it's probably a good rhetorical thing to do if you want to just try to win an argument, which is default to whataboutism and Joe Biden. But no, Joe Biden didn't launch this attack on Iran. I mean, actually, Pete Hegseth should have been spending this effort today selling the American people on what the goals are in Iran if they knew what the goals were in Iran. I mean, this constant going back to blaming Biden, like you said in the lead up, like there are things you can criticize in the Biden administration, certain priorities that they didn't have that maybe they should have. But this war was launched by Donald Trump, and he launched it, and on day two was saying basically it's going to be over quickly, it's over, and then made the cardinal mistake, not just of launching the war, but then when he decided to negotiate, stop the strikes and gave the Iranians breathing room, allowed them to recover. They basically flooded oil out to gain as much money as they could, and now we're starting in essence from not square one but square two on this, and then we're wondering why it's not effective. I mean, they have run an ineffective strategy using only the military and not the other instruments of power they need to use.
5: Admiral, one of the points of conflict during the secretary's testimony today was over his term that he said months ago, more than 4 months ago, that Iran's military had been, quote, destroyed and made combat ineffective. You might speak a different language in the military at the Pentagon than laymen do. So help us. From what you have seen so far, including the tragedy this past weekend, we had the strike in Jordan and then during the detonation of a drone, 4 fatalities of U.S. heroes. Is it fair to say Iran right now is combat ineffective?
8: No, of course not. And as we always say, and my fellow veteran, Adam Kinzinger, would agree, anytime you go into combat, A, you don't know what's going to happen, and B, the enemy gets a vote. And I'll guarantee you the Iranians have been watching what's happening in Ukraine. They're watching the use of UAVs, new techniques of combat, the ability to find ways to apply artificial intelligence in the battlefield. They're creative. They're innovative. I don't admire them, but I respect their ability to wage war. And that's what you're seeing here. So to say they're combat ineffective is quite clearly not correct. And then just a second overarching point to be made here is the ongoing cost of this in billions and billions of dollars, and above all, in the lives of these brave servicemen. I see the faces of the three who have been identified, one African-American, one a Latina woman, one a white male. I mean, this is America. These are our sons and daughters. So the costs are rising. The success is not apparent. And I agree with Congressman Kinzinger. I don't see the strategy.
5: Well, to the point, Congressman, about strategy and looking forward, you heard the president at the top of the program saying he's going to bomb Pickaxe Mountain, and he says he'll do it very soon. Wall Street Journal reporting today that according to Israeli intelligence, Iran has moved thousands of uranium enrichment centrifuges deep inside that mountain. President Trump says he's going to bring it up. It also came up in the Senate hearing. Listen.
9: Do we have the ability to destroy whatever is underneath Pickaxe Mountain?
6: Senator, a lot of our capabilities are classified, but if anybody in the world can reach anything on this, on God's green earth, it's the United States military, the most powerful military in the world. It's all about options and trade-offs.
5: Congressman, how do you interpret that?
7: I mean, either there's something they're not saying, or I don't know. I mean, it's clear that, I mean, the Secretary's right. If anybody has the capability, it's us. But I don't know why the president is out there foreshadowing what he intends to do anyway. So let's say we have the capability with, you know, however many bunker busting bombs or something that maybe we don't know exists out there. I don't know why you need to lead with that. I mean, and this is where it gets to what President Trump does a lot, which is he thinks he can talk his way out of this, or he thinks he can kind of intimidate his way out of this. And that's exactly what he's trying to do. The reality is we are at the intersection now, as the admiral was saying. We are at the intersection right now between 20th century warfare, early 21st century warfare, and later 21st century warfare. War is going to look a lot different. It's going to be cheaper. It's going to be weapons that are returnable, weapons that can be mass produced. And we're kind of stuck in this old way of war. And we need to be not investing in, you know, other wars that we don't necessarily, that the American people are not bought into, but into the next generation, the next way of fighting war, which is, by the way, why we should have a strong alliance right now with Ukraine, because they're leading the way on the battlefield for what the late 21st century wars are going to look like.
5: Admiral, the congressman was talking about sometimes the president's words get out ahead of things, or he's talking about the flagging he shouldn't. Today, he played down the prospect of the Houthi blockade of the strait that connects the Red Sea to the Gulf of Aden, saying if it happens, quote, we'll just have to take care of business. Number one, should the president be talking publicly about this? And what does he mean by that? What would the options be?
8: Just to level set for everybody, you're showing the Strait of Hormuz. We've been very focused on it. 20-25% of the world's oil, gas, and fertilizer goes through that. Iran famously has closed it. What is just to the left, just off the map you're showing, is another strait. It's on the lower left-hand corner of the Arabian Peninsula. It's the key to the Suez Canal, John. And it's the bottleneck. You see it right there at the bottom of the graphic. Think a cork in a bottle down there. What's at the north of that body of water, the Red Sea? It's the Suez Canal. That's 15% of the world's trade goes through there. These Houthis, who are Yemeni rebels, they are creatures of Iran. They're going to enter this conflict, I believe. And when they do, it's not, believe me, as simple as saying, oh, we'll just take care of that. We ought to be laying the groundwork now to get our allies involved in this. because the U.S. Navy, I tell you this, is a former admiral and commander, is stretched kind of thin. So let's get the allies prepared to be with us if we have to get into this, a new Western front in this war.
5: Admiral Stravitis, Congressman Kinzinger, thank you for your time tonight. And just ahead for us, he's the front runner to replace Graham Platner now as Maine's Democratic Senate hope. But part of Troy Jackson's past is now raising tough questions for his supporters and for Democrats nationally. And later, what Michigan voters are telling me about a Senate primary that divides Democrats there.
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0: have actually stopped these people from voting. In other words, the Save America Act that Trump wants to pass, I'm not sure that that would have stopped this, because they actually checked the box that said non-U.S. citizen. It was a software glitch that gave them the ability to vote. Why those 400 people then thought that they could vote is a whole nother question. But I'm not sure the Save America Act would help in this case.
1: That's a critical point. They were all honest. They checked the box saying they were non-citizens. The issue was the software. And then I'm sure they got notices, hey, here's your election day, because they were in the system. David, look, the president thinks this is a huge issue. No one here is defending the failure of New Jersey's government. But is this really something that should be jumped up and down about, saying, aha, here's your huge problem?
2: Look, John, do I think it's a deal breaker in every state? No, but does it undermine voter confidence in elections? Yes. And is that bad for American democracy? Yes. Democrats can't keep coming on TV and saying this never happens. There are not undocumented immigrants voting in elections. Well, here's case one of it happening. It's happening in New Jersey. Guess it's happening in other states as well. So you can't say it with such definitive certainty these days. Everyone was kind of laughing at Donald Trump coming on TV, like you said, and saying this is all going on. But do I think that it's swaying elections? Probably not. But look, John, there are elections. You remember the Oz McCormick election, primary, 900 votes. Their elections have come down to hundreds of votes in statewide elections. So it matters. Every vote matters. And so it does matter. But more so, it matters because it undermines integrity of the election system. It undermines people's confidence in our electoral system.
1: But, Corey, the Governor Sherrill seemed to get that. Gretchen noted this at the top. She was furious publicly at Governor Murphy, saying that she wants accountability, including understanding why didn't they deal with this and why weren't they transparent about what happened on their watch?
3: No, I think she's right. And I think that if I have to agree with David Urban, it does undermine, voter confidence. I mean, that's something we're trying to rebuild. But there's nobody who undermines voter confidence in our election systems more than Donald Trump. And we've seen throughout the country where there are instances of voter fraud. Usually, not always, you have a Republican here or there. I mean, we've seen cases like Colorado, et cetera, Iowa. But this is something that has to be dealt with. I think that Governor Sherrill deserves a great deal of credit because she identified the problem. She found out about the problem. And instead of sticking her head in the sand, which some Democrats have a tendency to do, she actually yelled it from the mountaintops. She said, this is the problem. This is what happened. This is why this happened. And let's go fix it. This is not something that sways election. Mm-hmm. Voter fraud does happen in the country. It just does. But it's on such a small scale that let me just tell you this, John, and everyone else listening. Donald Trump did not win the election of 2020. As much as he wants to relitigate that, as much as he wants to say it's because of voter fraud, Donald Trump was not the winner in 2020. And that's what this all goes back to. So let's work together on a bipartisan fix and let's not undermine elections in this country.
1: Gretchen, let's turn to Maine. Obviously, a huge Senate race there. You have to replace Graham Platter. The new Democratic front runner is former state senator Troy Jackson. Now he's facing reports, a little bit of backlash over allegations over the years. He's had some angry outbursts, including some directed at women. Now, no one conflating this with the allegations against Platner, but you have a short runway now to get ready to run this race. Is it a problem?
0: Look, there's a big difference between rape accusations and throwing a water bottle at somebody, right? There's a big difference between rape allegations and even sexual harassment. I would also say that he's now in the national spotlight. There's tons of people that are running for Senate that are not getting the scrutiny that he's getting. But I think sometimes when there's smoke, there's fire. So we have a short little runway now to see if anything else crops up before the deadline in about a week. I also would just say that it's pretty tough when you have President Trump, who's been able to supposedly get away with sexual misconduct allegations and also isn't the best with decorum. I mean, he started out his campaign by making fun of a handicapped person, and that somehow was not a big deal. So I think it's tough to argue that this is disqualifying. What is the bar?
1: David, to that point, the president just had to pay. He lost all the way up to the Supreme Court. Just had to pay $5 million to E. Jean Carroll. I assume Susan Collins might make this a temperament issue, right? I'm calm. You know me. I'm moderate. Maybe some of you think I'm too calm. Look at him. Can the president and national Republicans go anywhere near this, given his history?
2: Listen, John, this Maine.

0: Maine, nobody wants the president in Maine anyhow. Maine is a completely different state, right? Susan Collins is running on Susan's Collins record. She's running on a record, a distinguished record of, you know, a bajillion years in the Senate. Troy Jackson, you know, has, at least the reports I've read, you know, Gretchen, are only women. He's only yelling at women. He's not yelling at tough men. He's not screaming at David Urban. He's screaming at, you know, minority women and other women and getting in their face and throwing things. That's not a guy. Nobody does that. Bakari doesn't do that. John King doesn't do that. I've never known anybody that gets in a woman's face and screams and gets red-faced and loses their mind like this guy's been reported to have done in the past.
1: I know tons of people. He's passionate.
0: Well, I don't know any, Gretchen, so maybe we run in different circles. And maybe you should find some new friends. This is a despicable guy who's getting in women's space in the legislature. Well, you shouldn't. If somebody got in your face, Gretchen, and was yelling at you like that, you know, the one woman who was like the minority leader threw him out of her office, rightfully so. I mean, and so to somehow to normalize that, oh, it's okay, he's passionate about it, or to bring this about Donald Trump, this is about Troy Jackson being a loose cannon.
1: I said where there's smoke, there's fire. Wow. I said where there's smoke,
0: I would bring a fire engine to Maine. Bring a fire engine to Maine.
1: Okay.
2: We need to leave it there for time tonight, but we'll continue the conversation as we go forward. I'm sure as Maine makes its formal choice at the convention. David Urban, Gretchen Carlson, Bakari Sillis, appreciate your time. Thank you. And up next for us, my All Over the Map segment from Purple Michigan, where the Democratic Senate primary is a giant test for the big Democratic family feud over the party's direction.
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7: Little flashback moment here to the last election. Guess what? 15 weeks from tonight, we'll be counting midterm election votes and learning, among other things, whether Republicans can hold their House and Senate majorities. The House clearly in reach for Democrats. The Senate, though, a much tougher challenge. Democrats need a net gain of 4 seats. Priority one, defending 2 currently blue seats in battleground states, Georgia and Michigan. The incumbent, John Ossoff, is the Democratic candidate in Georgia. But incumbent Gary Peters is not seeking re-election in Michigan. So there's a primary there in 2 weeks. The contest is expensive, sometimes nasty. And it is the biggest stage yet for the insurgent versus establishment fight we see all across the country underway in the Democratic Party. So we made it our latest stop for our All Over the Map series.
8: A packed church basement on a steamy summer evening.
9: All right, friends, money out of...
8: The insurgent keeps it simple.
9: Try that one again. Money out of
10: politics.
9: Money in your
10: pocket.
9: Money you care for.
10: All.
8: And he pulls no punches.
9: AIPAC shouldn't be able to dominate our politics. Corporations shouldn't be able to dominate our politics. Chuck Schumer should no longer be Senate leader for anything.
8: Abdul El-Sayed is 41, the son of Egyptian immigrants, the former Wayne County health director.
9: You know, I don't pay my taxes thinking, man, I can't wait for Israel to get another ticket. I can't wait for Egypt to get another set of bombs.
11: Thank you so much. Thank you.
8: Another church meeting hall, also just across the Detroit city line.
11: This is the best of Michigan.
8: Haley Stevens is 43, in her fourth term in Congress. Before that, worked for President Obama's auto industry task force.
11: The work that I was a part of when it mattered. You know, the work that we cannot forget.
8: No talk of revolution here. It is, yes, old school.
11: Big old rallies are nice things. I want to see who's in the neighborhood. I want to see who has pastor on speed dial, mayor on speed dial.
8: Promises to take on Trump, tax the rich, lower health care costs, but also talk that sometimes compromise brings progress. And a reminder, this is Purple Michigan. Stevens flipped a Republican-held seat to get to Congress.
11: I became the first pro-labor, pro-power of the people Democrat since before the moon landing to hold that seat.
8: The roots of this fight don't go back quite that far.
7: Michigan had a huge role in the first round of this insurgent versus establishment battle in the Democratic Party. That was a decade ago. The fight card, Bernie Sanders versus Hillary Clinton. Now, this state and this Senate race, by far the most consequential test, as the revolution, that's what Sanders and his allies call it, tries to prove not only that it's back, but that it's bigger, deeper, stronger, and that this is its moment to remake the party. Mamdani in New York, a handful of blue congressional districts, Graham Plattner in Maine until he imploded. But this race is bigger. It's a 2026 midterm battleground Senate race the Democrats simply cannot afford to lose. And Michigan will have a huge role in both the nomination chase and the general election in 2028. When we pick the next president.
12: Yeah, first day on the strike.
13: First day.
8: Tonya Rincon worked the Ford assembly line for 30 years. her initial Senate choice quit the race.
4: So I'm all the way in for Abdul.
8: Rincon rejects the idea he's too liberal to win statewide. Her worry is what might happen if Al-Sayed loses the primary.
4: There are some young people that are falling in love. And I do worry that if Abdul doesn't win, they will be disenchanted, just like the Bernie Hillary kind of thing.
8: Nearly half of Michigan's population lives in Detroit and its close-in suburbs.
12: So this is Dearborn, suburban Detroit, majority Arab, and a big piece of why Vice President Harris lost here in 2024. She lost statewide by 80,000 votes just here in Dearborn. She got 15,000 fewer votes in 2024 than Joe Biden did when he won Dearborn and won Michigan in 2020. 15,000 votes in one small city. Why? Arab American voters mad then at Biden and Harris for what they thought was a green light to Israel and Gaza. Now those voters are mad at Trump. He's the president. Al-Sayed hopes to tap that anger. He says he will be their voice. He says he will stand up to Trump, who he calls a dumbass, who lets Israel run his foreign policy. And he says he'll also stand up to a Democratic establishment that he says is still beholden to AIPAC, the pro-Israeli Political Action Committee. It's a huge issue in the Democratic Party right now and a giant defining issue in this race.
8: Walter Robinson Jr. lives in neighboring Dearborn Heights. Its population, 40% Arab. Affordability is by far Robinson's top issue. He is voting Al-Sayed because he's a union guy, and he trusts the United Auto Workers endorsement process.
13: There's a lot of people that feel like that the union shouldn't tell them what to do or how to vote. But like I said, connecting the ballot box to your bread box is vitally important.
14: What's your favorite spot you've visited in Michigan so far?
8: Jade Gray is 22, just a year out of college, but she's worked as a Democratic organizer for 5 years and helped her first campaign at age 12 in 2016.
14: I think we're seeing two paths emerge for the Democratic Party, and this is going to be one of a few examples of where we're really headed.
8: Gray takes Al-Sayed's side of the Israel divide.
14: One is an AIPAC-backed candidate who is, you know, unapologetically pro-thank you Israel, and, you know, Abdul is against
12: that.
14: She's
12: very critical of Netanyahu.
14: Right, she's critical of Netanyahu, I appreciate that, but who she's funded by, I don't think walks that walk. I like seeing a candidate who's, you know, unapologetically anti-Zionist.
15: Now we got it going.
8: Rob Lippitt is more than patient with a pickleball novice.
16: Ah.
8: And he is more than anxious about this primary, a common topic during weekly matches with friends.
15: I think they're creating litmus tests, suggesting that Israel shouldn't exist or being unwilling, as Al-Sayed is, to affirm the idea that Israel has a right to exist as a state doesn't move us closer to peace.
8: Lippitt sees Al-Sayed as part of a broader, troubling Democratic shift.
15: The socialist drift of the party and the hardline and somewhat radical positions that they take are not good for the state or good for the country.
8: He loathes Trump and wants a Democratic Senate. But Lippitt says he and many other Jewish voters will face a painful choice if Al-Sayed wins the primary.
15: I think there are a lot of people that won't vote for Al-Sayed.
12: Are you one of them?
15: Probably. I don't feel like the Democratic Party is a safe space.
8: Traverse City is along the spectacular Lake Michigan, population 16,000. Northern Michigan is mostly rural, in every way, a long way from Detroit and its suburbs. Ashley Ayala lives in a town of 1,500 people, works for a nonprofit conservation group.
17: There we go.
8: These goats working one section at a time to clear rural land.
12: What do you want from the Democratic Party? What's missing?
17: Oh, I mean, there's a list of things. Where do I start?
12: We got all day.
8: Healthcare and childcare costs are her biggest stresses, and she likes what she hears from Al-Sayed there. But Stevens has appeal, too. Ayala thinks her experience might help get things done. Sometimes thinks her more moderate views might help in November, especially in rural areas like this.
17: When it comes down to pen to paper, it'll end up being who has a better chance at winning.
12: You're not sure who that is right now?
17: I don't. I have no clue.
12: Do you see yourself as kind of a referee, one of the referees, the voters, in kind of a Democratic civil war or family feud?
17: I've always been a referee my entire life. Yeah.
8: Ayala knows it's a giant choice for Michigan and beyond. And there's just a bit more time to chew it over.
16: And this campaign, the last campaign, is an issue as this primary plays out. Remember, you see the numbers right there. Donald Trump won Michigan in 2024 by 80,000 votes. The vice president losing. Well, on the same ballot that year, Democrat Alyssa Slotkin won a Senate race. Even though Trump was carrying the state, the Democrat won by 19,000 votes. Stevens' allies say that's proof a more moderate candidate can win. They say it happened in 2024. It can happen in 2026. Plus, the Republican nominee is the same guy. Mike Rogers is running again for the Republicans. But El Sayed allies say, forget about that. They say this is not 2024. This is 2026. Trump is in the White House now, and all the energy is directed at him. But this state is huge in presidential politics every time, and everyone there knows it. This is a defining test, as you get what we saw here in New York with Mamdani. In Maine with Plattner beforehand, El Sayed versus Stevens is a defining moment. In 2 weeks from tonight, we count the votes in Michigan. And up next for us, after 74 years, a Pan Am plane finally found, remarkable, deep in the Atlantic Ocean. How the wreckage was discovered and why the crash changed aviation forever. That's ahead.
18: Thumbtack presents. 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I was surrounded. 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
1: Tonight, an aviation mystery going back more than seven decades is solved. A search team has located the wreckage of a Pan Am plane that crashed in 1952 off the coast of Puerto Rico. The story will be told on an upcoming episode of the Discovery Channel's Expedition Unknown. And full disclosure, Discovery is part of our parent company. 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
2: Oh, God.
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2: Whoa.
4: For the search team, the discovery of the lost Pan Am plane is a sensation. After 74 years in the sand and salt water, many thought this Douglas DC-4 would never be seen again. But there it is. Ghostly images of the aluminum body, the wings, even the logo. Found after years of tireless work by the Air Sea Heritage Foundation, the Discovery Channel, and Deep Sea Vision, which brought a highly advanced underwater drone.
5: And that sonar vehicle, which is autonomous, went down to almost 2,000 feet below the surface. And when we first saw the sonar imagery and saw the outline of that plane, it just took our breath away.
6: Fly first class or tourist on Pan Am's radar-equipped Super 7 Clippers.
4: In the decade after World War II, as civilian air traffic boomed, Pan Am was a global leader. The Clipper Endeavor promised a then-quick 8-hour trip from Puerto Rico to New York City on Good Friday, 1952. But shortly after takeoff, two of Endeavor's four engines failed, along with efforts to turn back. The old accident report says all aboard survived the violent, watery impact, but passengers were not told where life jackets were located or instructed in their use prior to ditching. Confusion over life rafts and escape exits followed as the plane sank in 3 minutes. 17 people survived amid pitching seas and swirling sharks. 52 did not.
7: Welcome aboard.
4: But the flight arguably has saved many, many lives since, because it directly led to the creation of regulations requiring passenger safety briefings before every takeoff.
7: Locate the exit nearest to you.
4: A legacy for the living from dozens who were lost for so long and whose resting place now has been found.
5: This flight and this tragic accident really changed aviation, fundamentally changed it forever. And we're all safer because of this accident, and so I think we owe them a real debt of remembrance.
8: Of course, Discovery and CNN are owned by the same company, and Discovery plans to have a show about all of this later in the year. What they do not plan to do is in any way to disturb the wreckage or the remains of these folks who lost their lives so many years ago, so very tragically. John?
1: Tom Foreman, thanks so much, and the news continues. The Source starts right now.
9: Tonight, as the United States strikes Iran for the 11th night in a row, the president says Pickaxe Mountain may be next. What it is and why it's so important. I'm Brianna Keeler in for Caitlin Collins, and this is The Source.

0: Tonight, President Trump is warning of a potentially imminent attack on one of the most mysterious places in Iran that comes with a mysterious name to match. Deep underground beneath Pickaxe Mountain, yes, that is what it's called, is a heavily fortified facility believed to be the centerpiece of Iran's nuclear ambitions. It's located about a mile south of the Natanz nuclear facility in central Iran. And if that name sounds familiar, it's because Natanz is one of three nuclear sites where the U.S. has used so-called bunker buster bombs to penetrate deep enough inside the mountainside to severely degrade or destroy what lies beneath. But the site at Pickaxe is buried so deep that the U.S. hasn't tried to attack until now. 6 years ago, Iran told the U.N. Atomic Energy Agency that the facility would eventually be used to assemble centrifuges that make nuclear fuel. But now sources say Israeli intelligence believes that eventually has arrived. And Iran has moved its advanced centrifuges and part of its stockpile of highly enriched uranium to Pickaxe. President Trump was asked today about that intelligence and gave this ominous response.
1: Do you believe that Iran has moved nuclear centrifuges into Pickaxe Mountain?
2: They may have. We don't have it on record. All we do is read the fake news. You know, we see the news is so wrong so many times. So, you know, maybe this one they have right. But it's OK. It doesn't mean anything unless they have the material. You're talking about the centrifuges. Yeah, it doesn't mean anything unless they have the material. They don't have. We follow the material. That's where the action is. And we'll be hitting that area probably pretty soon. And there's not a thing they can do about it. You know, normally I wouldn't say that. If I thought they could do something about it, I would never say that. But we'll be hitting that area pretty soon and very heavily.
0: Sources say Israeli intelligence has been closely monitoring Pickaxe Mountain for months. And this raises three important questions. How good is this intelligence? Can U.S. bombs even penetrate this deep? And will any amount of bombing convince Iran to stop digging in and start negotiating again? The president today snapped at a reporter who asked about that last part.
1: And Mr. President, there are no signs that Iran is ready to stop fighting. So what is the plan? Is the plan to just keep bombing until they give up?
2: There are no signs. Why, do you know something that I don't know?
1: Well, they continue to attack our allies and kill
2: Americans.
1: You don't
2: know what the dialogue is behind the scenes, that they want to meet desperately to try and end it because they're getting decimated. You don't get that when you listen to your fake station, but you don't know. You don't know anything.
1: So what, talks are
2: you know
1: still
2: something
1: possible,
2: that I don't know? Do you know something I don't know?
1: Well, tell us.
2: I will tell you. They want to desperately meet. And until they're ready to meet in a meaningful way, we have no interest.
0: Now, the president can swat away reporters all he wants, but his defense secretary and chairman of the Joint Chiefs can't play that game with Congress. And both Pete Hegseth and Dan Kane came under intense questioning today before the Senate Appropriations Committee about the war and the Pentagon's request for $87.6 billion to fund the fight against Iran. The fiery hearing included this tense exchange with Republican Senator John Kennedy of Louisiana.
3: Now, what happens if we come home and end the blockade to the world?
4: Sir, Iran has the potential to continue to be a threat, and we will need to prepare military
3: will
4: options
3: to do that.
4: Will
3: they toll the strait?
4: Sir, that's a hypothetical question, and I don't know the answer to that.
3: Oh, it's not hypothetical. We come home. It's not going to be hypothetical. You know that, General. And I do, too. And I appreciate your discretion, but we're down to it. We need some hard answers and some straight talk. What will happen, Pete?
5: Senator, I would agree with the chairman, but the likely outcome is they would try to impose their will on the waterways in ways that would not like. Call it a toll, call it a fee, call it an exchange, call it control. They would do something that they would try to hold it at issue. Yes, sir.
3: Would they try commence development again of a nuclear warhead?
5: Part of the reason President Trump had to have the courage to do what he did after Midnight Hammer is that they didn't give up their ambitions even though their nuclear sites had been obliterated. So this is a regime hell-bent on nuclear ambitions, and
3: guys,
5: President Trump is willing to go
3: after. We need straight answers. Do we have the ability to destroy whatever is underneath Pickaxe Mountain.
5: Senator, a lot of our capabilities are classified, but if anybody in the world can reach anything on this, on God's green earth, it's the United States military.
0: Quite an illuminating exchange. A Republican senator losing his patience with Hegseth's answers. Democrats also trying to pin Hegseth down with no more luck than Senator Kennedy had, and the frustration was palpable.
6: You said on day 14, Iran's military had been, quote, destroyed and, quote, made combat ineffective. Yes or no? Was that an accurate statement?
5: What the American military has done to the
6: question?
5: Iranian military is a historic military
6: defeat.
5: Mr.
6: Secretary, you stated 4 months ago that Iran's military had been rendered, quote, combat ineffective for years to come. Has Iran's military been for the last 4 months combat ineffective?
5: It's been set back not just years, but likely decades.
6: You stated we had, quote,
5: at the level it did before, not even close. It doesn't mean it doesn't have capabilities.
7: You, sir, are the failure. Not the men and women who are on that front line. Not the men and women who hold up their honor with distinction. But if there's a lack of a winning strategy, they're in harm's way. Their leaders have failed them. And that's what's happening. We have political leadership. You don't have a strategy. You don't have a long-term plan to actually win this war. Win the war. The men and women are going to be able to do it, but they need to have leadership. When will you show leadership?
5: We have leadership.
7: When will you show leadership?
5: Why don't you show some leadership and stand up to your fellow Democrats who won't fund the troops, who stand and play partisan politics while you don't give us the money? You want to stand up here and talk about the troops? You won't show any political courage to actually fund our department because you have Trump derangement syndrome and can't actually commit to anything meaningful. So I put this on you, Senator.
0: The defense secretary returning several times to a fallback answer that didn't make much sense before this exchange with Democratic Senator Jack Reed of Rhode Island.
5: The disaster of what the Biden administration budgets gave us, it was not a priority to fund the Department of Defense under Joe Biden. Neglect of the Biden administration. The Biden administration ignored hypersonics. They're our thing. I don't know what Lloyd Austin did for 4 years. I really don't. Again, that goes back to the Biden administration tried to adjust the Biden budget.
8: Obviously, sinking their ships has not affected their ability to effectively close the straits.
5: We had U.S. boats that surrendered to Iranian ships under the Biden administration. So their Navy was effective in expeditionary ways.
8: We're talking about
5: a
8: war you started. Your fallback to the Biden administration is just a very, very obvious excuse for what I think is probably, as you describe so often, gross negligence.
0: We should note we are 547 days into the second Trump administration and 144 days into a war that was started by the Trump administration, currently with no end in sight. My lead source tonight was among those who questioned Secretary Hegseth today, Democratic Senator Tammy Baldwin of Wisconsin. I do wonder, Senator, after what you heard today, is it any clearer to you what the plan is going forward or what it should be?
9: Well, it wasn't clear what the plan was when we went into the war on February 28th, and it remains unclear. We've heard the president and the secretary list reason after reason, but what we can say is this has been an unmitigated disaster. It has cost the lives of 17 service members. It has cost the U.S. taxpayers nearly $40 billion. And we're all paying the price at the pump, our farmers with fertilizer and diesel, and at the grocery store, et cetera. And we see no strategy or plan to bring this to an end. Frankly, all wars end with a political and diplomatic solution. And if we want to protect our troops, we need to bring this war to an end. The American people do not support it. And both houses of Congress now have passed a resolution calling for an end to this war unless it is explicitly authorized by Congress as set out in our Constitution and our laws.
0: There was bipartisan frustration today. What did you think of what you heard? What did you think of what you heard from Senator Kennedy?
9: Well, look, he kept on going back to, we need answers. We need answers. That was his rejoinder. And that's absolutely true. We do need answers. Think about the fact that this war has been going on as long as it has. And May was the last time and the first time that this administration came to Capitol Hill to talk about the war. This was one of the few times since then that the administration has offered the secretary and the chairman of the Joint Chiefs to a public setting, to Congress, to ask questions on behalf of the American people. And I can't tell you how frustrating that is, but we represent the people who sent us there to ask tough questions, and they seem to dodge them at every option. When I was questioning Secretary Hegseth, I was talking about the deadliest day of this war, March 1st, when 6 service members perished in Kuwait, and many others were injured, including Wisconsin service members. And this secretary still cannot explain why we're not prepared with defenses for that in Kuwait on that day, and why we weren't prepared with the necessary medical teams and supplies and facilities that they needed that would have potentially saved lives and treated others in a much more immediate way.
0: The president, you've heard, is threatening to strike Iran's Pickaxe Mountain heavily and pretty soon. This is a quite naturally fortified area. Is that the right move?
9: Well, look, we didn't hear it from the secretary or the chairman of the Joint Chiefs today, but I've been briefed that it would take thousands upon thousands of soldiers probably on the ground and have opened up the potential for lots of casualties. Look, this was a war of choice. It's never been authorized by Congress. The American people want it to come to an end. I think that would be a devastating and incorrect move by this president. He needs to heed the call of the American people and do what he promised on the campaign trail back in 2024, and that is to bring this conflict to an end.
0: Senator Tammy Baldwin, thanks for being with us.
9: Thank you for having me.
0: I want to bring in some of our top intelligence and military sources, former Deputy Director of National Intelligence Beth Sanner and the former Deputy Commander of U.S. CENTCOM, retired Vice Admiral Bob Harward, with us. Beth, it's an Israeli source telling us that Iranian construction, telling the U.S. that Iranian construction and activity at Pickaxe increased after the 12-day war last summer. What can you tell us about this particular facility?
10: So it's not operational as far as what open source would tell you, and nothing that we heard in this this particular leak tells us otherwise. And I think that this is kind of an important idea, right? It's not like this facility is necessarily up and running, but there's a lot of activity there. And so you wonder why. Right. And some of it is clearly, from what we can tell, some of the tunnels have been reinforced. So if we struck it, it wouldn't collapse as easily. This kind of activity is going on. But, you know, Pickaxe in the future, the plan was for it to replace Natanz as a centrifuge production facility. That's what the Iranians announced. But of course, it's such a big facility. No one's ever been there. We don't have schematics, but it's a huge area, and it certainly could be expanded potentially to do uranium enrichment. But that said, you know, I would say that the reason it has not been struck so far in this war, not once, is in, and we have struck dozens of weaponization facilities, of fuel production facilities, of enrichment facilities, dozens, but not this. So it suggests to me that it was not an emergency.
0: When you say no one's been there, you mean the IAEA has not been in
10: Yes.
0: there as they have been in other facilities.
10: Yes.
0: I wonder, Admiral, as you're looking at what the president is saying here about this plan, is this something that makes sense strategically?
11: Well, it is important. Natanz, Isfahan, and Fordow have all been destroyed. This was the back out, and as you noted, where they were going to do future. And we know activity there. That could be any capacity left over, anything they brought to put in there and reconstitute. So as we've always seen in the past, they moved to reconstitute. And as she said, the International Atomic Energy Agency director, Rafael Grossi, said, we had no access here, so we have no knowledge. And he also said, we didn't really know where all the material are, where all the centrifuges. So there's a big intel gap here. Let me just add one other thing. So clearly, they're going to try to reconstitute. Now, how fast they can do that is one problem. But number two, our ability to know what they're doing. So that accelerates the need and the focus on pickaxe, because it now becomes their crown jewel for any nuclear program.
0: If there is a military operation at this site, a U.S. military operation, what would that look like? And what is the difference between just hitting something that is this, I mean, it's a huge granite structure, essentially, naturally, right, to protect this area. What is the difference between just hitting it with a bunch of missiles to try to create sort of a sense of having struck it and actually taking it out? I mean, what is the difference between those two things?
11: Great question. And there's two environments you can create. Is this a permissive environment where we have access and can go in? Or is it non-permissive where we have to fight our way? And the same issue we're dealing with in the Straits now. If we went in non-permissive to fight, they turn those missiles and drones on our forces on the ground. So if you clean out the Straits, and don't forget the priority right now is the Straits, making sure they can't control the Bab al-Mandab. If we take care of that by eradicating their missiles and their drones, then we can go in there with minimizing any risk. So if we have to go in a non-permissive, go in to fight, but they can't threaten our forces from the air, then it's doable. But it's a large operation. We've trained for this. We've done other sort of facilities practice to do this. So we have the capability, but the environment you do it in dictates the risk.
10: And I would just say that, I mean, that would be great if we could do that. But I just don't think that there's any way that you can actually eliminate the missile and drone threat, as Secretary Higgs said today. There's a lot of underground facilities, you know that. And it's just not, you know, I think that the reason that they're still able to strike now is it's not just the coastal environment. You can fire a drone from way in the interior. And I just think it's going to be really, really difficult for us to get there. And that's the conundrum we have, because we're working it. We're working it hard, but we're not there yet.
0: Where do you see this conflict going? I mean, we see the secretary testifying today, Admiral. It seemed that it was unsatisfying to all the Democrats there and a number of the Republicans.
11: Without a doubt, it's unsatisfying to everybody. At the end of the day, it's in everyone's interest. The threats, these missiles and drones, if they're not dealt with now, and I think this is will be a long-term threat to the Gulf and everyone in the region. And that's why a coalition needs to come together and understand this long-term threat. Their ability to control the Straits and have a nuclear weapons is just unacceptable to everyone. So we have to find a solution. It's a tough problem. This is a tough war. At the end of the day, if we don't deal with this now, and this opportunity, and we go through another elections, we'll never have the opportunity, and it becomes a long-term strategic problem for everyone.
0: Beth, thank you so much for being with us. Vice Admiral Harward, thank you as well. Really appreciate it. And up next, 5 days after blaming China for, quote, the largest compromise of election data in history, the president is now saying this.
2: They do things and we do things to them. I'll be honest, we do things to them too. It's not a one-way street.
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1: The People's Republic of China carried out what is believed to be the largest compromise of election data in history. They fought like hell not to have it Donald Trump to win, and for good reason.
2: That was President Trump just 5 days ago leveling serious accusations against China in a primetime address to the nation. And this was President Trump today on what he might do about it.
3: Mr. President, are you planning on putting any pressure or consequences on China for what you announced about them meddling in the 2020 election?
1: Well, we're going to talk to them about it. It took place a long time ago. I think China is maybe a little bit different today than it was then. But look, they do things and we do things to them. I'll be honest. We do things to them, too. It's not a one-way street. But we'll be talking to them.
2: My top political sources are here. Let's first go to Ambassador Jeff Flake. I mean, let's do a bit of a reality check here. What consequences would a White House normally pursue for what the president accused China of last week?
4: Well, certainly diplomatic pressure and then economic pressure, whether it's tariffs or whatever else. But the president is not going to go down that road. China, as far as the information they gathered, a lot of that was publicly available, but make no mistake, China is always going to want to influence our elections. They have before and they will in the future. So I think that's a reality we just have to deal with.
2: So, Doug, Trump's trade advisor similarly contorted himself around talking about consequences for China. Let's listen. This is Peter Navarro.
5: This isn't a story about China. It's about the American refusal at the political level to safeguard our election system. And that happened because there are nefarious actors domestically who wanted that 2020 election to go in a different way.
2: Now, once upon a time, Peter Navarro actually wrote a book called Death by China. He's not someone you'd really expect to give China a pass.
6: No, and look, I think so much of what we see these days is the difference between talk and action. If we look at the rhetoric, China's the number one actor against the United States globally. If you look at our actions, turns out that Canada is the biggest threat that we face, apparently, which I think is a surprise to a lot of people. But the tariff numbers tell us, you know, it's French wine and it's Canada. Like, those are our number one and two enemies. And it just doesn't make sense to voters. And it's one of the reasons that Trump is struggling here, because there doesn't seem to be a coherent strategy other than cast aspersions on elections. And meanwhile, you're raising prices on what Americans are spending on everything. And ultimately, that goes back to the biggest vulnerability Trump has and Republicans on the ballot, which Trump isn't, come November.
2: Let's talk about this story out of New Jersey. Yeah. We have to talk about this. New Jersey's Democratic governor announced today there was this, quote, serious software glitch. And this led to 6,000 non-citizens being accidentally added to the state's voter rolls through no fault of their own, is what Governor Sherrill said. She said 400 of them cast improper ballots in recent elections. It's actually a glitch that was found and fixed in 2024 under the previous Democratic governor, but it was never disclosed. Ashley, how concerning is that?
7: Well, one, I think it's important that the current governor is actually telling the American people it was a glitch. I think the thing that is important is that it wasn't the intention of the voter to do something improper. And a lot of times when people talk about the voter fraud that doesn't really exist in this country, they seem as though there are bad actors out there trying to manipulate our system, and it was just people who were accidentally added to the roll. So I think it is good that it worked. It happened, it was corrected, it was identified, and it shouldn't happen again. And they should make sure there's checks and balances in New Jersey and across the country, as there are, so it doesn't happen again.
2: But Kate, if Democrats open themselves up to criticism here, have they sort of fallen into these allegations that Trump makes, even if it's not exactly what he's talking about?
8: Well, I think Sherrill's response is actually indicative of the fact that the system works. I mean, as Ashley said, these are people who checked that they were not citizens. These were not people who were trying to perpetrate some kind of fraud and vote illegally. There was a glitch in the software that allowed them
2: to improperly cast ballots.
8: And as soon as Mikey Sherrill was made aware of this, she made
2: transparent. That's not what happened.
8: When Governor Sherrill was told about it,
2: But what about Murphy?
8: Governor Murphy's no longer in office. We're also talking about 400 people here. Let's look at the scope of the numbers here. We're talking about 400 people who, through a software glitch, were able to vote improperly. Now, if you look at the number of ballots cast in this country and you look at the number of ballots that are cast fairly, that are cast through a system that does not allow the perpetration of fraud, The idea that this is somehow walked into Trump's framing, I just think is not borne out by the facts.
7: But I hear what you're saying, because if Governor Murphy knew this happened, he should have said it and told the American people.
8: Certainly.
7: Because it is, when people are not honest with their constituents or the public, it does allow for concern in our systems. And it does at times make it seem like what Trump is saying is may have some validity. But what Trump is saying is not what is actually happening in New Jersey. Those individuals having voter ID would not have stopped them from being able to register or vote, because they didn't try to. They were put on the rolls, and it wouldn't have stopped them from actually voting. So.
6: I think we know that in 2026, you know, 400 people who voted, there are more than 400 text groups going on right now about this very issue. And in a state that has a state I was born in that has a huge history of corruption, really a big mistake by Governor Murphy.
2: What do you think, Ambassador?
4: Well, it's a big mistake, certainly. I think any allegation or any evidence of wrongdoing here needs to be investigated and dealt with. But I can tell you, I have a lot more confidence that it'll be solved at the state level than at the federal level. So I'm glad that they fixed it. They should have been far more transparent about a serious issue like this. I'm glad that it's fixed, and I have confidence that states and local governments around will fix these issues better than the federal government.
2: Everyone is sticking around. We have much more to talk about. Up next, the midterms. They're just 105 days away, but President Trump keeps insisting they have no impact on his Iran war plan, even as the cost of the war skyrockets.
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1: Do you believe that Iran is trying to impact the midterm elections by threatening the Strait of Hormuz?
2: They won't have any impact on me. I'm just going to do the right thing. I don't view it as, gee, we're having an election in a period of time. You know, everyone says, oh, I'm doing something before. No, the election, I can't think about that having to do with this.
3: Tonight, President Trump continues to dismiss the idea that the upcoming midterms impact what he does next in the war with Iran, which is now in its fifth month and has cost taxpayers more than $37 billion. Republicans on the ballot this November might find it a tough sell to voters. My political sources are back to talk about this. So there's this new Washington Post Ipsos poll, Doug. It has Trump's disapproval on Iran now up to 69%. And when Americans are asked to weigh the cost versus the benefits of the war, 68% say this war is not worth fighting. How are Republicans in Congress, running for Congress, looking at that kind of thing going into the midterms?
4: They're really scared. And they're scared because when you say, you know, is it worth the price? It's the price that voters are paying every day, not just on gas, but everything that is then delivered on a truck. And the president still has never given what he should have at the State of the Union, which is a, here's what we're doing, here's why we're doing it, here's how we're going to define success. We're months into this, and we still don't have those answers. And I think the real challenge for Trump here, which means for Republicans, isn't just the economic question, but we know polling and popularity of things like this only goes down over time, and it didn't start in a good place.
3: Yeah, the price is paid in so many ways, economically. And most importantly, I think we saw it really driven home this weekend. We're talking about our service members, of course. Four of them lost over the weekend. And actually, 18 now total, including those four. Today, the president posted, he actually put on social media comparing death toll numbers to previous wars. This is his post today. It's hard to look at, to be honest. Are Americans going to accept this kind of comparison?
5: Unfortunately, I think that the folks who are fully aligned with Donald Trump don't care about a post like that. This is actually not the most tasteless thing I've seen. It's up in the top three, I would say, but he does things like this often. I also actually rarely do, but I actually believe the president when he says he doesn't care, actually, the political impact. I think he is not doing it because he thinks that he's right. I think he's just doing it because he has the power to do it and wants to see what will play out. But there are people who are on the ballot that have R's by their names that will suffer, and they do care. And the best way for them to ensure that a post like

0: that doesn't happen, or potentially they win their race, is to stand up to him. There was a Senate hearing today about the appropriations, about trying to stop funding for this war that we don't know how to, why we're in, or how we're going to get out, or what success looks like. And probably most of the senators will vote for it, will accept it, won't push back. Some did. But unfortunately, enough are not standing up to this, as the president is saying. You should care, because every life that it was listed on that post, that a service member that we lose, matters.
1: Yeah, and also the ones who are injured.
0: Mm-hmm.
1: And my colleagues here at CNN have done some tremendous reporting on that to find out that the Pentagon has really been slow to disclose the number of troops who've been injured. A Pentagon spokesperson, Sean Parnell, posted this on X. He said, nearly 100 service members were deemed to have some degree of injury since July 7th, 2026. 96% have returned to duty. They're determined to get back in the fight. He said the vast majority of injuries experienced were minor concussions. I think it's really important that we have to note that when you talk to medical experts, neurological surgeons, the American Association of Neurological Surgeons specifically points out there is no such thing as a minor concussion. Mm-hmm. And I've interviewed a lot of service members who go right back into the fight and later end up having emergency neurosurgery.
2: Certainly.
1: For what they thought was just a headache. What is the peril of what we've seen as a pattern of downplaying this kind of injury?
2: Well, downplaying the sacrifice of American soldiers in any way, in terms of the time they spend away from their families, in terms of injury, in terms of, as we were just discussing, loss of life. It's appalling. And I think that there is a clear, this is a clear suggestion that the Pentagon, the White House, they know that the war is unpopular. They know, they see the polling. They know that Americans across the country are saying, what are we getting out of this? Why are we doing this? What is the goal? You haven't really told me why we're doing this. Your reasoning shifts. You told me last summer we'd obliterated their nuclear program. Now it's, well, we're going to continue airstrikes because we have to continue to hobble their nuclear capabilities. They're not being forthcoming, and they're subjugating the service of men and women in uniform to their political interests. And when you're already looking at an incredibly unpopular war, looking like this, like you don't care about the sacrifices that our soldiers are making, is not a way to build support for your war. So I, you know, as we're moving toward November, we increasingly see people say they don't support what the administration's doing in Iran, and I think that is going to continue to be a problem. For, as Ashley and Doug were saying, for the Republicans who are on the ballot, who are going to face the voters in now 4 months.
1: Ambassador, how are you seeing this?
3: Well, I would challenge the notion that the president doesn't care what the voters think. He's always been cavalier about the service of our service members back from the time criticizing John McCain for his service. But he does care about what the voters think. And I think the most candid moment was when he said he didn't want to be another Herbert Hoover. And that's why they launched into negotiations, which in the end, factored terribly, because it simply gave Iran, I think, about $7 billion in revenue when the MOU was implemented to begin with. But now we're just in a bad place. I think the president does know this is going to hurt deeply in the midterms, but he doesn't know how to get out of it. There are just no good ways out.
1: What do you think about this kind of communication? I mean, as we understand, and you understand, having served in Congress, these service members, they do put their lives on the line. And when voters, when citizens believe that the mission is worth it, it does seem that they will accept that there is some risk. When there's this diminishment,
3: right,
1: kind of what the risk is or what the cost is, does that tell you something about what the administration is signaling? How are you viewing that kind of diminishment and the objective of that?
3: Well, I think some of the questions from senators today hit right on that. Did we just miscalculate here? And Americans won't take that well. We saw that in the last administration with the pullout of Afghanistan. I think 17 service members were, or 13, were killed there. And Americans did not take that well because they thought that we did a bungled job of getting out of Afghanistan. Here, they're likely to think the same thing when the president keeps saying that Iran has no capability. We've taken out their Air Force, their Navy, their missiles. And then they do damage and actually kill American service members. So no, this isn't going to go over well. It's not now, and it as we get closer to elections, it's not likely to go over well there.
1: Ambassador Doug, Ashley, Kate, thank you so much to all of you. Really appreciate the conversation tonight. And up next, CNN reviewed more than 400 pages of newly released written responses from Todd Blanche, President Trump's pick to lead the Department of Justice. Is what he said enough to convince those two crucial Republican senators to go ahead and confirm him?
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1: Tonight, Jay Clayton, President Trump's pick for Director of National Intelligence, is one step closer to confirmation after a Senate panel voted to advance his nomination. But Trump's Attorney General pick, Todd Blanche, is still facing roadblocks from two Republicans, Tom Tillis of North Carolina and John Cornyn of Texas, both threatening to tank Blanche's nomination unless he addresses their concerns. After CNN reviewed more than 400 pages of newly released written responses from Blanche, it appears that he still hasn't given the senators what they want. While Blanche repeatedly made assurances that Trump's $1.8 billion anti-weaponization fund is dead, he confirmed that Trump's immunity from past tax issues is still in effect, and that's a key sticking point for Cornyn. When it comes to the DOJ's independence, that's a concern raised by Tillis. Here's what Blanche said last week.
2: The Department of Justice is under the executive branch. My obligation is the American people and the rule of law.
3: So we'll talk
2: that
3: about
2: being said, I am a member of the cabinet of the President of the United States.
4: Are you and President Trump friends?
2: I'm his lawyer, was his lawyer, and now I'm the Deputy Attorney General.
1: My legal source tonight is Tom Dupree, former Deputy Assistant Attorney General. Tom, great to have you. What stands out to you about these answers, this kind of follow-up that Blanche gave?
5: What stands out to me about his answers is that Todd Blanche is well aware that he has to walk a very fine line here. On one hand, he needs to give the senators, to the extent he can, the assurances that they're looking for, attest to his independence from the president. On the other hand, he can't come out and say, I'm going to be independent from the president, because then the president might pull his nomination. He knows the president doesn't want total independence. So I think Todd Blanche knows that he's got to, on one hand, satisfy the senators for what they're asking him for, but do so in a way that doesn't compromise his standing with the president and possibly cause the president to pull his nomination.
1: He's also dealing with things he said in the past. For instance, to Steve Bannon, and senators had asked him about that. Quote, during an interview on Steve Bannon's War Room podcast on April 18, 2026, you stated that there's this model out there that somehow the Department of Justice is independent from the president of the United States. That is not true. And that he compared the attorney general to other cabinet officials who are not independent of the president. Do you stand by that statement? His response was yes. You worked at DOJ. What did you think of that answer?
5: Well, I would say that in a constitutional sense, he's right. If you look at the Constitution, the attorney general is part of the executive branch. There's no separate branch for the attorney general. At the same time, the Justice Department has a long tradition of independence. Attorneys general have long viewed themselves and all the decisions they make, whether prosecute someone, all of that, as separate and apart from the president. In fact, you would have firewalls to prevent political considerations from tainting prosecutorial decisions. So there is a long and hallowed tradition of independent attorney generals in the United States. President Trump doesn't like that tradition. So I think that's an example where they're pushing Blanche on things he said in the past. Blanche knows he can't go back on what he said, but at the same time, he doesn't want to say things that tell the senators he's not going to be independent. It's a fine line.
1: Do you think he's going to be confirmed? And what is your thinking on that? Why?
5: I do think he's going to be confirmed. I think he has in large part satisfied the concerns that Senator Tillis had raised. For example, Tillis had wanted him to meet with the Epstein victims, which he did. I don't know if he's fully satisfied Senator Cornyn. I think Cornyn's going to be the tougher battle for Blanche. The thing Cornyn is very interested in is this weaponization fund and the IRS immunity. And I don't think there's much wiggle room for Blanche on this. He said that the weaponization fund is dead, but he stopped short of saying it'll never be resurrected. It might never come back in some later date in some different form. So I think there he's got a much finer line to have to walk, and it remains to be seen whether he's ultimately going to be able to satisfy Senator Cornyn.
1: Dead, but maybe a zombie, I guess.
5: Got it.
1: I don't know. So separately, I want to ask you about some comments from the FBI Director Kash Patel. This is something that he made to Fox when it comes to the Nancy Guthrie case. He speculated that there might be missing doorbell surveillance video because of the investigative timeline where the FBI was, he said, kept out of the case for days. He said, we were looking for the needle of all needles in all haystacks because since she didn't pay for it, they didn't record that data. But there was a chance that it was located in their cache just before it was being deleted. We have to be clear that a lot of this is speculative, right? Nancy Guthrie has not been found. This is a family that is deeply traumatized. There's no definitive evidence that there is missing video from Guthrie's Nest camera in this case. What do comments like this do to the integrity of this investigation when you have the FBI director saying that?
5: Yeah, it's hard because this is why typically you don't have FBI officials commenting on evidence during an ongoing investigation for this reason, because it's frankly hard to make of what the director is saying. In other words, it sounds like maybe there's some video missing. We don't know if it should have been there. We don't know why it's gone. We don't know when the FBI got it. There's just too much information we don't have to be able to draw conclusions. And that's why I think the FBI would be well advised to kind of keep those sorts of things under wraps to the extent possible. Be transparent, but at the same time, don't put all the evidence out there until they're really prepared to address its significance.
1: Tom, great to have you. Thank you so much. Thanks. Up next, the source code. We're giving you a number at the center of a story in the news. Can you guess the story? Tonight's source code, there it is, 74. And we'll be right back with the answer.
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1: Tonight's source code is 74. That is how many years it's been since a Pan Am flight crashed into the ocean off Puerto Rico and how many years it took to locate the wreckage. A search team working with the Discovery Channel found it about 5 miles offshore, 2,000 feet below the surface of the Atlantic, using an underwater drone with sophisticated sonar technology. It captured extraordinary images like this one of the nose of the plane. You can still see even the iconic logo. Everyone survived that initial crash on April 11, 1952, but the passengers had not been briefed on emergency evacuation procedures, and it led to panic and confusion. Many passengers refusing to leave the plane, staying buckled in their seats. Survivors later said some were worried about rough seas and sharks. The plane sank in less than 3 minutes. The Coast Guard and Air Force saved 12 passengers and 5 crew members, but the other 52 on board died. And that tragedy led to pre-flight safety demonstrations that we all get before every flight today. Thank you for joining us. CNN Newsnight with Abby Phillips starts now.
2: Tonight, the president digging in on his war in Iran.
3: We're not finished at all.
2: As the defense secretary goes to Congress with a nearly $70 billion request.
4: This kind of spending is needed is because of the gross negligence and neglect of the Biden administration.
2: Plus, New Jersey's governor admits a software error added thousands of non-citizens to the voter rolls.
5: It's unacceptable that the vendor released software with such a glaring error.
2: The White House seizes on the news as fuel for the Save America Act. But when it comes to punishment for China, the country Trump accused of meddling in the 2020 elections?
3: I think China is maybe a little bit different today.
2: Also,
6: we will not let you destroy that museum.
2: A fiery hearing on Capitol Hill as the Smithsonian plays defense against woke ideology claims. Live at the table, Scott Jennings, Keith Boykin, Jesse Arm, and Alencia Johnson. Americans with different perspectives aren't talking to each other, but here they do.

0: Good evening. I'm Abby Phillip in New York. Tonight, $37.5 billion. That's how much Defense Secretary Pete Hegseth says the American taxpayers have already spent on the war in Iran. But according to experts, that bill is actually much likely higher. But it's not enough, according to Hegseth. He was over on Capitol Hill today asking for more, $87 billion to be specific, from lawmakers. $67 billion of that was to cover the cost of the ongoing conflict in Iran.
1: Without these funds, we face critical shortfalls that threaten our ability to also simply pay our service members, rapidly replenish equipment and munitions, and sustain vital operations without disruption.
0: Even before the hearing today, some Republicans were already skeptical of this request. Several of them told CNN that the Pentagon hasn't given them enough information about what the needs actually are. Even the Republicans who want to approve the funding request, they fear that it could be a political gamble that could impact the midterm elections. Congressman Brian Fitzpatrick says that that's a lot of money to blow through in a very short period of time, adding, quote, they shouldn't just expect us to go along with whatever they say. They've got to make their case. But Hegseth faced an uphill battle with Congress, and Democrats didn't hold back today.
1: Shame on you and others who call this a quagmire and a failure, and then you want to turn around and say you support the warfighter. Either you do or you don't.
2: Because I use the word failure to their leaders. You, sir, are the failure, not the men and women who are on that front line.
3: Mr. Secretary, you stated we had, quote, achieved every single objective. Was that an accurate statement 4 months ago?
1: The main objective of this was to ensure that Iran never gets a nuclear weapon. Their main sites were obliterated.
3: So just to review, you will not answer whether your statement made on the 14th day of the war that Iran's military had been, quote, destroyed and made combat ineffective was a truthful statement to the American people as you sit here and ask for tens of billions more for the conflict.
4: The senator's time has expired.
1: Had a historic and effective military campaign against the largest state sponsor of terrorism.
3: Won't answer the question.
0: Joining us in our fifth seat is former JAG officer Margaret Donovan. And before we open it up to the table here, we're going to invite you at home to join the debate. Go to CNN.com/Abby. You can weigh in there. We'll get to some of your comments throughout the show. Margaret, it seems to me that that last exchange with Senator Ossoff is at the heart of the problem, that the Trump administration sold a story that this war was over within just a few days, that Iran had been defeated, and now they're asking for essentially an open-ended commitment and a financial commitment at that. How do you think Congress really should respond to a request like this?
5: So Congress is in a really tricky situation right now because the administration started this without the proper legal authority for the war. Under the Constitution, war powers are shared between Article 2, which is the executive branch, and Article 1, which is the legislative branch. If you are starting a war, if you are declaring war, if you are authorizing a war, that should be starting from Congress. That is the genesis of that legal authorization. Instead, the Trump administration basically came up with this post hoc rationalization after they started the war on February 28th, saying we were all in imminent danger. We needed to go now. Fine. All well and good. But you still have to go back to Congress and ask for authorization after 60 days under the War Powers Resolution. And so what's happening now is basically the opposite of what the framers of the Constitution wanted. We are involved in a war overseas. There are troops committed. We are racking up costs both in money and in American lives, and Congress is being asked to fund it. And they are in a very difficult position now where the executive branch has basically put the United States military in harm's way and is asking Congress to bail them out. That is precisely why when you begin a conflict, if it is not a case of imminent self-defense, that needs to start from Congress. They need to be briefed on the plan. They need to understand the funding that goes into it. And we have seen none of that here.
0: Yeah, it's kind of a backwards way of doing a war, Scott. And then on top of that, I think, let's say Congress does decide to do this. It sounds like, at the very least, they are in a position to ask for the administration to give them assurances of what comes next. And when you listen to Pete Hegseth, he can't back up his own past statements, and he also can't assure these lawmakers that there's actually a plan for what comes next.
6: Well, a couple things. One, look, I do think it's unequivocally true that we have dramatically degraded Iran's military and ability to do things, not completely dismantle them. Obviously, they have the ability to shoot some missiles and attack drones and make some trouble. But, you know, we have destroyed thousands of military targets, and that's not in dispute. Number two, I think it'll be a long time from today before they could possibly build a nuclear weapon. Not that that has stopped their ambitions, and not that we don't have some targets, which I know is in the reporting that CNN has tonight about possibly hitting Pickaxe Mountain. But I will say this. Congress has every right to ask for every bit of information they can get. Congress has every right and duty to get as much transparency out of the Pentagon as they can get. They need to know what are the objectives here, what are the end games, what are the projections that the military planners have. If I were a member of Congress, I'd be asking those same questions.
0: So wouldn't you be skeptical if Pete Hegseth had come to you 3 months ago and said, we've met all of our objectives, their military is decimated, and then now he's saying, actually, never mind?
6: Well, I mean, we're saying that there's still more work to do, I think, is what the administration
0: is arguing.
6: But
0: that's not what he testified. That's what Ossoff was asking about. It was congressional testimony under oath. So it's either he was lying then, or they didn't know what they were talking about then, which raises other serious questions about what they know now.
6: Look, I think they were pretty clear that they had met a serious amount of military objectives, and they've been very clear that they want to stop Iran from getting a nuclear weapon. They think the best way to continue to do that is to continue the war at this point. But again, if I were in the shoes of a senator or a congressman, I would be asking some of these same questions, because I would want to know, what is your time horizon here? And also, I'd want to know, is there any diplomatic going on in the back channel that might, alter your request?
0: Let me play what he said about Russia and China and their role in all of this.
2: Are Russia and China helping Iran? And if so, how?
1: Well, Senator, as the chairman alluded to, there's definitely adversary alignment, attempts to do so. And there are many ways that we deter that, some of which are, and the depth and extent of it ought to remain classified, and it should. But there are ways in which both of those countries are at limiting at different levels, enabling some of the things Iran is doing. Yes.
0: That's quite the admission. I mean, they thought that this would be a one-and-done, in-and-out kind of thing, and now they're acknowledging Russia and China are involved. We're not holding them accountable in any way.
4: It's the hubris that the administration started the year with after the campaign in Venezuela. They took out Maduro. They were planning to take out Iran and then Cuba next. It was all part of the domino strategy they had. Now, the U.S. military said today, we've had 11 consecutive nights of airstrikes against Iran and this so-called ceasefire we have going on. 11 consecutive nights of airstrikes. And Iran is still attacking us. They just killed at least three, maybe four American soldiers over the weekend. Hundreds of U.S. troops have been injured in just the past 2 weeks. Not only that, gas prices are $4 a gallon. The Strait of Hormuz is still controlled by Iran. There's no unconditional surrender. And the quote-unquote ceasefire deal was proposing to give $300 billion to Iran for reparations. I don't see how, under any circumstances, any rational American could look at this and say this is not a failure by the Trump administration, a complete abject failure of foreign policy.
0: Jesse?
7: Well, I mean, the answer to your question, right, how do we counter China if they're playing a role in this? The answer is to refill those depleted munitions, right, advanced munitions and Patriot missiles. You don't have to be a proponent of this war, I think, to be a supporter of increasing the defense budget at this point in time. This is about getting the American warfighter paid on a regular basis, and this is about ensuring that we have a military that's prepared to not only fight the next war, God forbid, but deter the next war as well. And every day we go forward where, again, whether or not you agree with us getting involved in this conflict to begin with, our munitions are depleted, and we are in a position now where we either need to put up or shut up with respect to keeping our military strong and ready to go to deter other threats.
5: But that was one of the main points that the secretary made. He basically said he inherited this neglected and unmaintenanced military. So when I watched that, I just thought, then why did you start a war of choice? If it was really that neglected and we had all of these missing stockpiles, maybe you should have asked for the money first.
7: It's a legitimate question for the command. It's a legitimate question for the commander-in-chief. But right now, the defense secretary or the war secretary was there making the case for the funding he needs to continue running his department efficiently and evade any threats from hostile actors abroad.
5: Well, you know, it's not just our stockpiles that are being depleted. It's the Gulf states as well. The Patriot interceptors are something like 2,200 down.
7: And as Scott mentioned, it's the Iranian military that's been heavily degraded as well. A lot of things have happened since the outset of this conflict.
5: It just seems like a very high price to pay for an unclear
7: threat. It certainly
5: threat.
7: Is. Every war is. We've got American men who are coming home in boxes from this conflict. So, yeah, war is a game where it costs a lot.
8: It's a game where it costs a lot, but the reality is I just remember over and over one of Trump's key campaign talking points was that we were going to stop these endless wars and not be in these forever wars. And what we have seen even in this hearing today is that there is no answer from this administration on exactly how they plan to get us out of this war. And to the point that you made, I'm glad you brought this up as well as you, Keith, we are losing lives. American citizens are losing their lives fighting a war that we don't see an end to, that isn't a promise that this administration ran on. And so it's really frustrating to hear that this administration is asking for more money to support, again, a war that looks like there's no end in sight, and yet wanting Congress to just open its purse and say, have as much as you want and as much as you need.
6: Well, it's not just to support the war. It's to support the men and women who are deployed, regardless of whether you agree with the policy decision. I take it you don't agree with it, and that's a legitimate position. Once troops are committed, once the American military is in theater, hang them out to dry, some Democrats are proposing.
8: None of us are actually proposing
7: Let me get to this question. A choice.
0: Because this is a question from our viewer to this conversation. Can Congress designate what the funds can be used for and not give them a blank check?
5: Yeah, absolutely. They can specifically designate it. And that's what you heard a lot of the discussion today was, look, we already gave you this amount of money for this particular mission set. So why are you coming back and asking us for more? So they can absolutely appropriate it for a specific purpose, a time, and an amount. And any violation of those three factors could be basically a serious offense by the Secretary of Defense if he doesn't spend the money properly.
0: Mm. Also, Scott, I mean, I just wonder, wouldn't the administration have gamed this out in advance? What would be the impact on our stockpiles? What would be the impact on our funding, our ability to pay the troops? I mean, shouldn't they have gone through that planning before they decide to engage in a war with Iran?
6: Well, I'm sure they did, but you know, you can't predict every minute of every day of the future. And I'm sure some things have happened in this conflict that they thought would happen. And I'm sure some things have happened that they thought might not happen. And the purpose of going to Congress now is to say, we're in theater. We have an objective. Stop the Iranians from ever having the possibility of getting a nuclear weapon. And this is what it costs to do that. You know, we've argued a little bit over the last few weeks and months about whether this was an imminent threat or not. The commander-in-chief made a decision that, in fact, it was an imminent threat. You can agree or disagree with that, but once the decision is made, you have to finish the job on
0: that. I mean, you say you can agree or disagree. The central question is whether or not the administration is making the right decisions. Because if they're telling you they need more money for some end that they may or may not be able to achieve, Congress ought to be able to say, we don't think you can achieve that end.
7: They also probably did game it out, and they came to the conclusion that with a Republican majority heading into the midterms, they're probably going to be able to get additional defense spending. This is not particularly controversial stuff in the sense that a lot of this is going to be
0: rebuilding
7: the defense industrial base.
0: That is a perfect segue, because when we come back, we're going to talk about the fact that the midterms are, in fact, about a few months away, and a growing number of Republicans are now saying that it's time to wrap up this war in Iran. And the president says the election isn't factoring into his decision making, but should it? We'll debate that next. Plus, a major disclosure from New Jersey's governor about a software error that added 6,600 non-citizens to the Garden State's voting rolls. We'll be right back.

0: Good party. 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
1: Tonight, a growing number of Republicans are questioning President Trump's endgame in Iran, especially how an extended conflict could impact the midterm elections. But according to Trump, that's not his concern.
2: Do you believe that Iran is trying to impact the midterm elections by threatening the Strait of Hormuz?
3: They won't have any impact on me. I'm just going to do the right thing. I don't view it as, gee, we're having an election in a period of time. You know, everyone says, oh, I'm doing something before. No, the election, I can't think about that having to do with this. So if we left right now, it would take Iran 20, 25 years to rebuild. But we're not leaving right now.
1: It's kind of a rock in a hard place type of situation. I mean, first of all, do you believe that Trump doesn't care about the impact it's having on the midterms? And secondly, is he really going to sell a never-ending war to the American people?
4: Everything I know about Donald Trump suggests that he thinks about politics all the time. Of course he thinks about this. He's thought about this from the beginning. He just thought it was going to be a victory for him, like he thought Venezuela would be. I also think there is a possibility he may be telling the truth in that maybe he thinks because he's going to rig the elections, he doesn't have to worry about this. But that's a topic for another time. But I do think that the election is something that's at the forefront of his mind.
5: How is he rigging the election?
4: We're going to talk about that in the next segment.
6: I don't like election denialism, personally.
4: We're going to talk about that in the next segment.
5: No, I mean, it's a serious allegation.
1: Hold on. We will actually talk about elections in the next segment. So Let's stick on with Iran for now.
6: We didn't bring him up.
4: But I do think that Trump is in a hard place because, you know, you were talking before about the midterm elections. And the truth is that Trump sat down with Bibi Netanyahu in the Situation Room at the White House, and Netanyahu convinced him to go to war. There was no thoughtful planning about this decision because the people in the Pentagon had to have told him that Iran would try to close the Strait of Hormuz, and he didn't listen to them. And now we're in a position where Republican leaders in Congress are telling him that we can't continue to support this because this may hurt us in the midterms. So even if Trump claims he's not thinking about the midterms, definitely the Republican senators and members of Congress are telling him that they're worried about
1: it. And here's a little snippet from what's been being talked about in some parts of Fox News. Listen to this.
7: The clock is ticking for President Trump to get out of this war before voters head to the polls. It's making a lot of Republicans nervous. It's already, as we know, unpopular. Republicans cannot let this become an endless distraction, especially if they want to win in November.
8: And, you know, he promised to keep us out of endless wars or unsatisfactory wars. And now he's in one, and it's not at all clear how it's going to end. So he's vulnerable on this point. And I was in political terms, he does need to get this over with. But what he may need is time, and he doesn't have a lot of time.
1: And may I add to that, the goalposts keep shifting. You were talking about Pickaxe Mountain, the reporting that the CNN and the Journal have, and Trump seemed to confirm parts of it, that they believe that Pickaxe Mountain might now be where some of this nuclear material is being stored. We didn't strike it at all in the last two campaigns. So it just seems like there's always a whack-a-mole. There's always something else that we haven't gotten.
5: Well, I don't know if the goalposts are shifting as much as the targets. I mean, I think they've moved things there. And if they did, it sounds like we ought to bomb it tonight or whenever we're ready.
9: Well, interesting move that we telegraphed it before we're going to bomb it. That's typically not a strategically wise decision. I mean, that would give the enemy time to fortify whatever they're hiding there. But I'm not.
1: And they've are. And frankly,
5: you don't think if they put all their nuclear stuff somewhere that they shouldn't expect some kind of an attack?
9: I think they should, but it's a very odd. I think it's a very odd strategy to announce your targets before you strike them.
4: And Trump himself, when he was running for office, said he would never do that. So why would he do it now?
5: Look, I think that this is going. First of all, on the political piece, I don't want political consultants and pollsters dictating a military strategy here. I want the commander in chief and the military planners to decide what's the best and fastest way to achieve our objective, which is stopping Iran from ever getting a nuclear weapon. That's the best politics, is to achieve the objective. There is no other politics other than to win. And the win here is coming to the American people and saying they will not have a nuclear weapon.
1: Scott, I mean, knowing what you know now, was it a mistake for this administration to launch an all-out war this year against Iran when some of the goals that you've stated, which is deterring their nuclear program, were arguably already met last year?
5: Well, look, I mean, what you're asking effectively is, was it a mistake for the president to get information and see that there was an imminent threat, in his opinion, and not act on it based on politics?
1: But,
5: no,
1: but
5: I don't think he should have done that. I think he should act when he believes
1: it was
5: an imminent threat.
1: What was the imminent threat, really?
5: Well, the imminent threat was we sent our negotiators to talk to Iran, and they told them at the table, as best I recall from the reporting, that they had enough material to build 11 nuclear bombs and intended to do so.
9: But if he's
5: that was
9: wrong,
5: and they have a missile program to do it.
9: So, if he's wrong, should he be accountable? Isn't that the question? You are trusting the commander in chief to make a judgment on an imminent threat,
6: all pressures are going to be accountable. Right? We're going to have midterm elections on that question. But look, this is the thing, right? Keith, you were mentioning earlier, you don't think the president is serious when he says that he doesn't think about the politics or the implications on the market or something like that associated with his decision making here. I believe him because I remember Liberation Day. I remember when he was going through with these tariffs and everybody in the pundit class was saying, well, once the markets react negatively, he's going to immediately pull back. No, a Supreme Court decision had to lead to him pulling back on that front.
1: The president actually pulled back from Liberation Day several times, even before the court.
6: Taco Trump.
1: Why
6: wouldn't he pivot now?
1: Even before SCOTUS waited.
4: Trump's ego is so huge, he can never admit when he's wrong. The reason why this is a political disaster for Trump is because this is a guy who last year was going around campaigning for the Nobel Peace Prize.
6: First of all,
4: now he's saying he stopped all these wars last year.
6: We have to be realistic
4: Now he's in the middle of a 5-month war that he said was only going to last a few weeks.
9: Okay,
6: the pundits and prognosticators got wrong what the market impact of this conflict would be. The markets are soaring to all-time highs at this point. It's possible that the president may believe that the pundits and prognosticators are getting wrong what the political conflict.
1: The impact of this war is not limited to the stock market.
10: No.
1: Gas prices are still elevated significantly compared to where they were on the day before this war began. So it is not true that there has been no economic impact.
6: But that's not what I said.
1: That is completely false.
6: That's not what I said. I said the pundits got wrong with the direction the market would travel.
1: The pundits did not limit their punditry to just what the stock market is going to do. Because obviously what the stock market does is only a fraction of the economy. The rest of the American public that is not invested in the stock market, they are going to the gas pump every day. That's what really matters when it comes to voters.
6: Right, but
1: you
6: my only
1: that.
6: Point is that the pundits may believe that, or the president may believe that the pundits are wrong about the politics of this conflict as well.
1: Maybe he does, but the numbers are also pretty clear there, too. This is an unpopular
6: one. Yeah, money talks, though, and the RNC is currently outraising the DNC by orders of magnitude. Ken Martin, the DNC chair, had to issue a document today basically explaining why his party is in the red over the course of the election.
4: You're still losing the polls.
1: All right, guys. We'll leave it there for today. Next for us, New Jersey is double-checking its voter rolls tonight after a software error added 6,600 non-citizens to the voter rolls. But about 400 of them actually voted and cast a ballot. The White House is now saying this is just the kind of thing that they need the SAVE Act for. We'll debate next.

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2: Tonight, the Democratic governor of New Jersey, Mikey Sherrill, revealing that a software glitch had added over 66,000 non-citizens to the state's voter rolls.
3: In June of 2023, nearly 3 years before I became governor, a serious software error in New Jersey's motor vehicle system led to the improper voter registration of what we believe to be roughly 6,600 people in our state. In the case of this error, some individuals indicated that they weren't citizens and weren't eligible to vote, but the software registered them anyway.
2: The governor said that about 400 of those people cast ballots, but there's no evidence at this time that any elections were swayed. She made the surprise disclosure just days after President Trump's address to the nation, where he claimed that hundreds of thousands of non-citizens are on the rolls across the country. Sherrill promised accountability and said that the vendor responsible for the system is being replaced. She also took a swipe at the president.
3: As the Trump administration tries to weaponize elections for political gain, I am ensuring that we protect our elections. Let me be clear. Donald Trump has zero credibility on the issue of election integrity.
2: The White House obviously seized on the news to help push Trump.

0: In New Jersey? 6,600 non-citizens made it onto the voter rolls. That's okay. To me, is pretty widespread voter fraud.
1: That's widespread?
0: Yeah. I think it would be pretty bad if one person who's not a legal citizen
1: in the United States... the number of registered voters in the state?
0: New Jersey spends $60 billion over that overall on its budget. So I think if we're
1: seeing... Yeah, but I mean, you just said it's widespread. So where's the proof that it's widespread?
0: 6,600 non-citizens made it onto the voter rolls.
1: That is 0.006% of registered voters in the state. Mikey Sherrill, she won her election by 500,000 votes. There were 3.3 million ballots cast in that election. 400 ineligible voters. Let's say, because we don't even know, let's say they all voted for her, which maybe they did.
0: Yeah,
1: that
0: still wouldn't invalidate the election.
1: That would be about 0.01% of all the votes cast. Yeah. Widespread?
0: Yeah, 6,600 non-citizens made it onto the voter rolls. That's pretty bad. I think.
1: Hold on. Widespread?
0: Yeah.
1: 6,600 people who were inadvertently registered to vote, the vast majority of them never cast a ballot, and you're calling 400 maybe ballots cast by people who were registered as Republicans, as Democrats, as Independents, as widespread in a state where there are 6.8 million registered voters?
0: Yeah, I'm with the governor of New Jersey on this.
1: Math,
0: I think it's a pretty big problem.
1: That math doesn't math. Jesse.
0: Well, I didn't say it invalidated Mikey Sherrill's election
1: results.
0: I
1: didn't say you said that, but I also dispute the idea that there's any proof that this is widespread.
0: I think there are thousands of non-citizens on the voter rolls in New Jersey, and I'm pretty concerned about that. I would call it a widespread problem. I think the bigger problem here is that...
1: What's your definition of widespread, by the way? Is it 1%? Is it 2%?
0: I don't know. More than 100? I think it's a big problem. What's yours?
2: What's your tolerance for this?
1: Hold on. This is not about tolerance. This is about... Is it widespread, or is it something that is relatively rare?
2: You're pounding him over the word widespread. I just would ask you,
1: Scott,
2: what is your tolerance for any fraud at all?
1: Is it widespread?
2: Absolutely. Over 6,000 people.
1: What is your bar for widespread?
2: My bar is I want no tolerance. Okay. I have zero tolerance.
1: So what is your tolerance for American citizens?
2: By the way, this isn't the only place this is happening.
1: What is your tolerance for American citizens whose valid voter registrations are invalidated by incorrect databases? What's your tolerance for that?
2: I don't have tolerance for any mistakes in the electoral system, including putting non-citizens on the rolls.
1: Okay, so then why are we not keeping the same energy for that as we are for this?
2: I do have energy. As you know, I've come out here and long argued that every time we don't clean up the voter rolls, that every time a non-citizen makes it onto the voter rolls, it invalidates some legal person's vote.
1: What about when an American
2: it.
1: Is not allowed to vote when they are eligible to vote?
2: I don't have any tolerance for that either. American citizens are invalidated.
1: Using a system that a federal judge recently found was actively removing U.S. citizens from the voter rolls based on inaccurate information? Why are you comfortable with that system being used to check the voter rolls?
2: This is a convenient deflection for you. This is the worst possible story that could happen for Democrats regarding the debate over the SAVE Act. 6,600 illegal aliens on the rolls in New Jersey that you know about.
3: Can I tell you why I think this conversation is wrong? Because, first of all, this is not the worst possible conversation. This is actually a very good conversation for Democrats because Mikey Sherrill did exactly the right thing. She was transparent. She was transparent.
2: And it was good.
3: She was transparent. She was accountable. She immediately held the people accountable. She removed the software vendor, and she criticized the former governor, who was a Democrat, criticized the former governor for failing to address the problem. That's exactly what a responsible leader is supposed to do. Exactly the opposite of what Donald Trump did in his irresponsible speech last week. Exactly the opposite of what Donald Trump did when he lost the 2020 election and he told the people in Georgia he needs to find 11,780 votes, which, by the way, is voter fraud. This is not an issue about whether it's widespread or not. It's not, because it's really a question about, is it even fraud? This was not fraud. This was a mistake. People were given an option, are you a U.S. citizen or not? They said no, but the computer system incorrectly registered them to vote. They didn't do anything of their
1: own.
3: Fraud
1: point.
3: Required them to do something on their own purposely
1: to defraud
3: the system.
1: The suggestion that this is fraud suggests that these people were trying to vote when they
2: knew
1: that they
2: were.
0: I think fraud.
1: Listen, there's been a lot of work done on situations like this, and going back, you know, state by state, you can go state by state. There have been cases that have looked at it. They found, you know, maybe a couple of dozen cases over the course of 10 years, 20 years. Sometimes what happens is that when state systems are incorrect, people receive information and they are confused.

0: And
1: oh,
0: they're
1: whoa.
0: Not voting.
1: But Abby,
2: this is a great
0: they're
2: point.
0: Not voting because they're trying to defraud the system. Mm. They might have cast a ballot because they just weren't aware that they were incorrectly put on the voter roll.
1: They weren't aware that they weren't a citizen of the United States?
0: Is this accurately described as fraud when none of these people tried to register to vote?
2: Yes, they cast ballots. 400 of them cast ballots. They had to actively go do that. I assume no one voted in their name. Maybe they did. I don't know. But they actively cast a ballot. Did they not?
0: What I want to, but
2: an illegal alien gets put on the rolls, however they got there, and cast a ballot.
0: I mean, acknowledge that some people might actually be confused, because this has come up in courts before, where some people who are ineligible to vote are not aware that they're ineligible to vote.
3: Guys, widespread waste, fraud, and abuse doesn't require malice. It can be a product of government incompetence. That's my point from earlier.
0: Okay, you
2: raise the issue.
3: The state of New Jersey spends $60 billion annually. Surely there's a zillion other examples.
0: I think it's a fair point that it can be due to the government just being dumb about some of these things or making mistakes. But again, I do think whether it is widespread or not matters.
3: Clearly.
0: I do think that the numbers actually matter, because if the argument is that this is so widespread that you need to override the state's constitutional rights to run their elections, then you have to actually prove that that's
3: national voter ID is an 80% favorable issue.
4: The numbers don't prove this conversation of widespread. Language matters. Saying widespread and fraud, it matters when, to the point that you were making and that you were making, if folks were being honest about the fact that they are not citizens, and yet it was a mistake on behalf of the actual machines, and then the Democrat in office took accountability for it, this is actually modeling making sure that our elections are safe and fair. But what is happening is, in order to ram through the SAVE Act, in order to sow this discord that for some reason there's this quote-unquote widespread voter fraud in this country, the Republicans, Donald Trump leading this, is taking this honest mistake that Democrats, again, are cleaning up.
3: He's correcting the mistake.
4: To push their agenda.
3: You are making the argument that because
4: the governor corrected her mistake.
3: She absolutely did. She did a good job of it. But the president's argument
4: that there's a widespread problem here is clearly it's a credible argument because this mistake was in place.
0: All right, we're going to leave it there. And next for us, in a fiery hearing, Republicans accused the head of the National Museum of American History of promoting woke ideology. Democrats say the right is trying to rewrite history. That's next.

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1: This is Gloria Estefan. 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
1: Tonight, as the White House accuses the Smithsonian National Museum of American History of undermining faith in American institutions and slams its leadership for promoting a, quote, radical activist ideology, the director of that museum was grilled by Republican lawmakers in a hearing on Capitol Hill today. Anthea Harding took issue with the administration's characterization of the museum that cast the American History Museum in a negative light. But Democratic Congressman Kwesi Enfume of Maryland took it a step further. Listen.
2: We will not let you destroy that museum. No matter how long it takes, how many battles are required, how much effort is needed, we will not allow that to happen unless you find a way to kill all of us and walk over our bodies to change history. That history is too sacred. It is too precious. And it will not be erased.
1: The tension here is between the Trump administration's insistence on, in their words, trying to correct the overemphasis of slavery in some of these museums with their maybe their correct criticism of some of the things that the museum has done in the past. Let me play for you an exchange between Brandon Gill and Anthea Harding about something that the museum had as it relates to politeness. Listen.
3: Is it important to be polite?
4: Excuse me, sir?
3: Is it important to be polite?
4: Yes, sir.
3: It's also interesting because the same mass action toolkit that your organization has been promoting references politeness as a defining characteristic of white supremacy culture. Ma'am, are you a white supremacist?
4: No, sir.
3: You're not. Can you help me square why your organization says that being polite is part of being a white supremacist?
4: I'm not exactly familiar with that passage of the mass action toolkit, which is
3: I can show you the passage right here.
4: Pardon me?
3: I said I just read you the passage from it.
4: And then your question was, sir?
3: We're going to move on.
1: So they're conflating these two things.
5: Yeah, you know, when I hear this conversation, it makes me think of a Baldwin quote and says, nothing can be changed until it is faced. And that's the thing about these museums is that it shows the full spectrum of the American history, parts of it that are really uncomfortable and hard for people to grapple with. But it also does a job of showing the promise of who America can be. And in order for people to get to that promise, you have to be honest in reconciling that history. One part of the hearing that I really loved today was Congresswoman Ayanna Pressley having that conversation with the historian from Yale. And she was asking why, and drawing parallels to 1930s Germany as to why would this administration target museums, arts, and culture. And the historian said, authoritarians, they do this in order to control the mind of the people. And so this isn't about this conversation that they're having in Congress. It is about ensuring that there's one conversation or one belief system in the United States and not celebrating the diversity that, sure, there's pain in this nation and our founding, but there's also promise. But in order for us to get to that promise, we have to reconcile with the hard, uncomfortable truth that takes a bit of courage to face and move forward.
1: I just wonder, even if you think that they went too far in some of these, 2020 era moves, why, again, what does that have to do with the administration wanting to remove mentions of slavery from exhibits in the Smithsonian to in Philadelphia, George Washington's house?
6: Well, I don't think they have much to do with each other. I think 2020, everybody did get a little too woke, and it's okay to contend with that reality. Practically speaking, the earlier portion of that Brandon Gill clip, who I think, you know, earned some plaudits for today, did a good job. Bethany Mandel had a piece in the Washington Examiner profiling him the other day, where clearly that's somebody who is a standout among this freshman class in Congress and is going to do a good job of grilling progressive institutional bureaucrats in many future congressional hearings down the road. Immediately preceding that clip that you showed, though, he was also asking about objectivity. That same toolkit that the Smithsonian was promoting as a document to be upheld around that time period, 2020, 2021, whatever it may have been, suggested that objectivity was a tool of white supremacy. I think we can all agree that that is facially ridiculous.
7: No,
6: and
7: can't.
6: You think objectivity is a tool of white supremacy?
7: I'm not going to interrupt you. I just want to say you presume things that were not true.
6: Do you believe that objectivity is a tool of white supremacy?
7: Well, you said we can all agree on something. I'm just saying we don't all
6: agree. Can we all agree that objectivity is a tool of white supremacy?
7: That requires a longer discussion we're going to have in the 6 minutes we have left.
6: So what I pose the question to you, is objectivity a tool?
7: I just don't want
6: but
7: you to make
6: But you interrupted me to make that point.
7: Because you made an assumption about me that's not true.
6: So just continue on. No, I'd like to know. Is your assumption inaccurate?
7: I want you to continue.
1: Well, look.
6: You interrupted me, so I'm giving you the opportunity to weigh in.
7: I'm giving you the opportunity to
1: Because we don't have that much time, so I want to make sure that we stick with what we're talking about here. The reason I asked you initially, what does that have to do with what the administration is doing, is because the administration has used these so-called, you know, woke, you know, policies of the 2020 era to justify what they are doing in order to try to rewrite what is in the museums.
8: I
1: don't understand why they are doing that, because the two things don't seem to have anything in common.
8: I don't think they're trying to rewrite American history. I think there's a worldview difference. People on the left believe that we should focus relentlessly on the most negative aspects of our history. And there have been negative aspects of our history. There's no questioning that. But people on the left in this country want our country to be defined today by the most negative aspects of our history. People on the right, as led by the president today, would like to focus on what you, I think, correctly called the promise of America. What makes America great? What we have done to overcome the worst aspects of our history. This example that Brandon Gill pulled is one of the most egregious examples of excess at this museum. I mean, you know, it's like their white supremacy list. Individualism and self-reliance, nuclear family structures, rational linear thinking, work before you play. It goes on and on.
1: Including she would acknowledge that, first of all, that wasn't policy of the museum. It was done by an individual, individuals who worked there. But to the point that I made, Scott, I mean, you're saying nobody wants to rewrite history. Literally, earlier this month, the federal government removed a panel about George Washington's slaveholding and replaced it with one that said that Washington knew and trusted his enslaved house staff enough to buy them tickets for the circus and theater and let them venture out into the city's markets on their own, so on and so forth. So there's some rewriting happening, for sure.
7: It absolutely is. I was there at the president's house in Philadelphia just a couple of weeks ago, right before the 4th of July. I was there early in the year before they made the change in the panels. And it is a rewriting of history, the same rewriting that tried to erase Jackie Robinson and erase the Tuskegee Airmen from the Defense Department website, the same rewriting that created the 1776 commission that Trump used to try to whitewash American history about slavery.
1: Yeah.
7: As an African-American, that we cannot allow this erasure to happen, and Kwasi Mfume is right to speak up about that.
1: All right, everyone. Thank you very much for watching News Tonight. Don't forget, you can stream my new show, Confessions and Obsessions, anytime on the CNN app. In the meantime, Laura Coates Live starts right after a quick break.

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2: Tonight, the Pentagon running out of money for the war in Iran as lawmakers run out of patience. What it means for the now $67 billion request to fund the fight. Plus, breaking news out of Arizona, results coming in from several key primary races that could complicate the November picture for both parties. And the data center blowback is spreading much faster than you think. Are lawmakers underestimating just how angry voters are? Tonight on Laura Coates Live. My opening statement tonight, you can't buy your way out of a war without an endgame. Because what Secretary Pete Hegseth is offering sounds less like a plan and more like a request for a $67 billion check with "trust us" written on the memo line. The defense secretary and the Joint Chiefs chairman spent hours before the Senate today facing questions about the cost, strategy, and endgame of the war with Iran. And they put some hard numbers on the table. We got not one, but two eye-watering price tags. The first was $37.5 billion. That's what the war has already cost. And that second price tag, $67 billion. $67 billion. That's what Hegseth wants Congress to fork over to keep the war effort going. And the problem is, a request like that doesn't require trust or a track record or proof that when you say something is true, it actually is. And throughout this entire conflict, what Pete Hegseth and the president have told us has veered far from what's actually happening. He was taking a victory lap, if you recall, back in April, claiming Iran's military was destroyed. So today, he was asked a simple question. What happens if America ends the blockade against Iran in the Strait of Hormuz? Well, compare then to now.
3: Epic fury decimated Iran's military and rendered it combat ineffective for years to come. Iran's navy is at the bottom of the sea.
4: They would try to impose their will on the waterways in ways that the world would not like. Call it a toll, call it a fee, call it an exchange, call it control. They would do something that they would try to hold it at issue.
2: Then you've got shrinking American munition stockpiles. Last month, Hegseth was dismissing concerns that it was even an issue. Today, it was a reason the military needs an urgent cash infusion.
5: There is a crisis with those stockpiles
6: That is a manufactured story that the media wants to peddle. And ultimately, our stockpiles are great, and they only get stronger.
3: We face critical shortfalls that threaten our ability to also simply pay our service members, rapidly replenish equipment and munitions, and sustain vital operations without disruption.
2: But there is one question where Hegseth never seems to waver. And it's this one. Who's to blame for all of this?
3: The disaster of what the Biden administration budgets gave us. It was not a priority to fund the Department of Defense under Joe Biden. It's a neglect of the Biden administration. The Biden administration ignored hypersonics. I don't know what Lloyd Austin did for 4 years. Again, that goes back to the Biden administration of divest to invest.
2: Familiar names. Titles missing. Over and over. But not the one currently in the Oval Office who decided to engage in this war, which leaves the most important question of all. What exactly is the plan to actually end the war?
7: You don't have a long-term plan to actually win this war. Win the war. The men and women are going to be able to do it, but they need to have leadership. When will you show leadership?
8: We have leadership.
7: When will you show leadership?
8: Why don't you show some leadership and stand up to your fellow Democrats who won't fund the troops, who stand and play partisan politics while you don't give us the money? You want to stand up here and talk about the troops? You won't show any political courage to actually fund our department because you have Trump derangement syndrome and can't actually commit to anything meaningful.
2: You can go ahead and rewind that and give the TV side eye. But the question about the plan, you know it was never answered, right? But Americans, they're still being asked to pay for the war nonetheless. It's like hiring someone who swears the job is done and then hands you a bill for the work so far asked for a massive advance to keep going and still can't tell you when the crew will leave or what done actually looks like. I want to dive right in tonight with lead global security analyst for The Washington Post, Josh Rogan, and CNN military analyst, retired U.S. Air Force Colonel Cedric Layton. Glad to have both of you here. I mean, first of all, Josh Hegseth, he made the case for what $67 billion actually would buy. But did he make the case for what it not only would buy, but what it actually would achieve in advancing whatever goals they are now saying they have? And how does the U.S. get closer to the goal being the war is over?
0: No. I mean, essentially, the number that the Secretary of Defense gave, $37 billion, is very, very much an underestimate of what the actual costs have been so far and what they will be in the long term. It doesn't account for the rebuilding of 13 American bases in the Middle East that were bombed to smithereens. It doesn't account for the care of hundreds of U.S. service members wounded and the family of 18 U.S. service members killed. It doesn't account for the opportunity cost of what it costs the United States to enter into a war of choice that is not supported by allies and will distract us from other urgent challenges around the world. And the bottom line is that what he said was not true. American stockpiles are depleted. From the data that we have, Patriot missiles, Tomahawk missiles, SM-3 missiles, just for example, we've used a decade's worth of production in the first 4 weeks, not even up until now. And those will take at least 5 or 6 years to replace in our arsenal. So our military is in a bad spot, but that doesn't mean that Congress has to issue them a blank check or pay for a continued operation. The founders deliberately decided to put the war-making power in the power in the hands of the legislature for a very good reason, because the history of all governments has shown that the executive is always the branch most interested and most prone to war. That's James Madison.
2: Well, Colonel, President Trump, he has set his sights on a new goal. Listen to this, a new target.
9: We follow the material. That's where the action is. And we'll be hitting that area very probably pretty soon. And there's not a thing they can do about it.
2: Okay, so do we actually know anything enough about Pickaxe Mountain to, one, guarantee this strike would actually succeed? And why is this the new target?
10: Yeah, so those are great questions, Laura. So Pickaxe Mountain is an area just south of Natanz. It is about basically a mile south of another nuclear facility. And it is buried underneath not only a ton of concrete, but it's also buried under a sheet of granite. So you've got some really, really hardened geologic formations that you'd have to go through if you were to hit it directly. So the types of weapons that we would use would be something like the GBU-57. The GBU-57 is the bomb that was used back in June of last year by the B-2. So we dumped 14 bombs. We struck Iran with 14 GBU-57s. First time that weapon has been used in combat. It was effective in closing off some of the sites, some of the entrance areas to those sites. There's no question about that. The question with Pickaxe Mountain is that it is so deeply buried. The tunnels are about 145 meters, so we're so well over 300 feet, almost 400 feet beneath the ground. And in many ways, the weapon systems that we have may not be able to penetrate that particular installation. So that becomes a critical element.
2: All right, gentlemen, stand by. We have some breaking news out of Arizona. CNN can now project that Congressman Andy Biggs will win the Republican primary for governor. Biggs had the backing of the president, and he will now seek to flip the state as he goes up against Democratic Governor Katie Hobbs in November. CNN's Steve Contorno is at the Biggs campaign headquarters in Scottsdale. Steve, Biggs has been touting his support of President Trump, but he also highlighted his bipartisanship and even his connection to the late Senator John McCain. How did he thread this needle between MAGA and more mainstream Republicans?
11: Well, Laura, it's more of a question in his style than substance. If you listen to Representative Andy Biggs talk, no one will confuse him for Kerry Lake, the MAGA warrior who has represented this party in races for Senate and governor over the last couple election cycles. And he's using that to his advantage and talking about the times he has worked with members of the other party and members of his own party that have fallen out of favor with the MAGA base. However, he still has a central challenge, and that is his own voting record. He is someone who is a member of the House Freedom Caucus. He has a very conservative track record, both as a leader of the state Senate in Arizona and as well as in the House of Representatives. Carrie Lake was a outspoken and a firebrand, but she didn't have much of a record for Democrats to attack. They mostly attacked the statements she was making. Andy Biggs has a long record for Democrats to attack, and they're already doing so. They're going after his attempts to block Medicaid expansion in Arizona, his views on abortion, and his efforts alongside Donald Trump to try to overturn the election results in Arizona. So that is something he is going to have to spend the next 100-plus days trying to convince voters that he is more, you know, that he could be palatable to some of these voters who have rejected MAGA candidates over the last few cycles. His opponent in this race, Representative David Schweikert, says he won't be able to do that, that he has an electability problem. However, the voters of Arizona, the Republican voters at least, have chosen their man, and it's Andy Biggs.
2: You know, it's interesting you mentioned the certification, because he was an election denier. Maybe is. He voted against certifying the 2020 election. And I do wonder, how will that factor into the general election race with, you got the Democratic governor, Katie Hobbs, who, as you know, in her prior role, was somebody who was quite the electoral foe of those who were denying elections, particularly in Arizona, given her position.
11: Yeah, I think the history of this issue in Arizona will make this a topic that will continue to come up. I actually asked Andy Biggs about this on Friday, and he said, look, I'm looking forward. I think we will have a great election, but Donald Trump is still talking about this issue. Mm-hmm. He is potentially going to be running on a ballot that includes a Secretary of State candidate who has also been pushing the same sort of election conspiracies. That's one of the races we'll be watching later tonight as well. And Katie Hobbs, the governor, has already been talking about this issue as well. Take a listen to what she had to say earlier today.
12: Andy Biggs has spent years undermining confidence in our elections. He still denies the outcome of the 2020 election and refused to certify Arizona's electors, and he still won't admit who won the 2022 governor's race. I'll save him the trouble.
11: Watching later tonight as well. And Katie Hobbs, the governor, has already been talking about this issue as well. Take a listen to what she had to say earlier today.
12: Andy Biggs has spent years undermining confidence in our elections. He still denies the outcome of the 2020 election and refused to certify Arizona's electors, and he still won't admit who won the 2022 governor's race. I'll save him the trouble I did.
11: So that's a little taste of what you can expect in the coming months here. Katie Hobbs, though, has her own work cut out for her. She only won this race by 0.7% margin 4 years ago. She's considered one of the most vulnerable Democrats in the country, and possibly the most vulnerable Democratic incumbent governor.
12: 2020 election and refused to certify Arizona's electors, and he still won't admit who won the 2022 governor's race. I'll save him the trouble I did.
11: So that's a little taste of what you can expect in the coming months here. Katie Hobbs, though, has her own work cut out for her. She only won this race by 0.7% margin 4 years ago. She's considered one of the most vulnerable Democrats in the country, and possibly the most vulnerable Democratic incumbent governor. And she has a lot of work to do. She took a lot of heat in her first campaign for the way she sort of ducked and dodged the media, and she wouldn't debate Carrie Lake. I had a chance to ask her yesterday if she intends to debate Andy Biggs if he is the nominee, and she would not commit to it. So that is another thing we'll be closely watching in the weeks and months ahead, in a race that we expect to be very, very tight. This is a Republican state. Republicans have 300,000 more registered voters than Democrats. It's a state Donald Trump won by several percentage points. It was his biggest win out of all the battleground states. But Republicans have dropped the ball here repeatedly in these statewide contests where Donald Trump is not the candidate, partially because of the candidates they nominated, and now they have gone with a similar one in Andy Biggs.
2: Steve Contorno, thank you. We'll check back in with you on the other races we're watching a little later as well. An issue sure to be on the minds of voters this coming November, I want to talk with Josh Rogan and Carlton Layton about, and that's Iran, because this is going to keep coming back and back. Looking ahead, Forget 2020, forget 2024. 2026 tells us there is a war going on, and many voters are looking at this. And Josh, Speaker Johnson says that it is time to wrap up this war, but the president has been very clear that he is operating on his own schedule. Listen.
13: Do you believe that Iran is trying to impact the midterm elections by threatening the Strait of Hormuz?
14: They won't have any impact on me. I'm just going to do the right thing. I don't view it as, gee, we're having an election in a period of time. You know, everyone says, oh, I'm doing something before. No, the election, I can't think about that having to do with this.
2: Do you think he really is almost dismissive, he thinks maybe strategically, about the political blowback here, or is that just bluster?
0: I think he's stuck. The president knows that he has no clear path out of this war that he started. He understands intellectually that this is terrible for his party, but he's not willing to do what's necessary to help the party and help the country by getting us out of this thing as quickly as possible in the most dignified way as possible. And I believe him. He said he doesn't care. I believe him. He doesn't care about the midterms. He doesn't care about the Republican Party. Let's take the president at his word. Mm-hmm. Terrible for the Republicans, but not going to really affect Trump that much. He's not running. Johnson, he's got a different problem. He's going to lose his majority. He's going to lose his speakership, potentially, because gas prices are too high and because Americans are suffering and inflation is out of control mm-hmm. and people are dissatisfied with our foreign policy. And all of those things are under Trump's control, but he refuses to lift a finger to help his party out. Whether or not that's in his self-interest or he's just too stubborn to admit that he's wrong, I guess that really doesn't matter at the end of the day.
2: We know that there has been a loss of life. There's been multiple losses of life, and it's so tragic to think about what those families are going through. And even hearing today, Secretary Hegseth, Colonel, he confirmed that China, that Russia were helping Iran as well and helping it more broadly. Listen to what he said.
3: But there are ways in which both of those countries are at limiting at different levels, enabling some of the things Iran is doing.
2: What kind of intelligence do you think Russia or China could be handing over to Iran or helping them substantively with?
10: Yeah, so I think the preeminent form of intelligence is targeting intelligence that they're providing the Iranians. And both China and Russia are probably doing this. We know that there's a collusion of sorts going on between the Iranians and the Russians when it comes to the drones. The Shahed 136 is, in essence, now a co-production between Iran and the Russians. The Russians, of course, use that drone against Ukraine. And, of course, the Iranians have used it against us in the Middle East. One of the key things to think about, Laura, is that there's been a lot of damage that's been underreported to U.S. bases in the Middle East. And Josh, you alluded to it earlier. You know, look at Prince Sultan Air Base in Saudi Arabia. We lost an AWACS plane at Prince Sultan Air Base. We lost tanker aircraft. We lost drones, Reaper drones. So these are critical elements right here. And of course, there's the tragic loss of life because our air defenses and missile defenses were not at the speed that they needed to be, and they weren't at the accuracy that they needed to be in order to thwart those kinds of attacks from Iran. The other thing is keep in mind how accurate the Iranians have been. The reason they've been so accurate is because they've been using GPS-like coordinates from the Russians and from the Chinese, and that's what's made the difference in this war right now.
2: Colonel Layton, thank you. Josh, please stand by. Remember, you are all a part of this show, and I want to hear from you. So text your questions, your comments, 818-972-7272. We're going to answer them later in the hour. Give me your first name, your city, or state. Up next, how a New Jersey mistake is now pouring gasoline on the Republican push for stricter and newer voting rules.

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1: A mistake at the DMV in New Jersey is thrusting voter ID back into the spotlight. Democratic Governor Mikey Sherrill says a software glitch added about 6,600 non-citizens to the state's voter rolls between 2023 and 2024. And about 400 of them voted in recent elections. Some registered as Democrats, others Republicans, but most were unaffiliated. Sherrill says those names are now being removed, but Republicans say it is proof that the federal government needs to scrutinize voter rolls. Sherrill calls that nonsense.
2: Let me be clear. Donald Trump has zero credibility on the issue of election integrity. For the past 10 years, he's cried wolf and peddled bizarre conspiracy theories about fraud with no evidence. The difference between my administration and this White House is stark. We don't deflect, deny, or exploit problems for our own gain. We find them and we fix them, because that's what a good, accountable government should do.
1: Josh Rogan's back with me. Also here, Kurt Bardella, publisher of the Watchdog Report on Substack, and Karine Hajjar, editorial board member at The Washington Post. Glad to have you guys here. I mean, Kurt, this is the kind of news I'm sure Republicans who support the Save America Act are thrilled to see. They can look at this as proof. The Democrats are going to say this is a bit of an anomaly and it was corrected. But how do Democrats support this as an honest mistake and remain have credibility?
3: Well, the governor has done exactly what we want people to do in public office. You identified a problem. You're transparent about it. You've corrected it. What more could we possibly? We hear all the time people want more accountability in politics. Mm-hmm. They want more transparency from their leaders. That's what's happened here. And to this day, no Republican can come forward and tell me what race, what governorship, House, Senate, what outcome was affected by illegal voting in America. There isn't one example of any outcome ever being affected. So I don't know what they're talking about, that we need to write federal laws now and rechange how we do elections in America, because there was an honest mistake that was identified, corrected, and shared with the American people.
1: I mean, Secretary Mark Wayne Mullen had warned New Jersey and three other states, as you know, just last week about potentially thousands of non-citizens on their voter rolls. This problem in New Jersey, they're going to say, was not going to be found out, but for him saying that. I wonder about that. But, Karine, the White House said in a statement, quote, as President Trump has said, there is nothing more important than the integrity of our elections, and this latest incident underscores the absolute necessity of the Save America Act. Republicans, though, say the act is not going to pass in Congress. So why keep up a futile fight if, as Kurt is talking about, the issue was not whether there'd ever been people on the rolls or ever been somebody who had engaged in voting when they should not have, but that it did not change an outcome of an election?
4: Look, I think this is a fixation for the president, and maybe the White House is misconstruing polling. With the Save America Act, it would be about not only voter ID, but also proof of citizenship. Mm-hmm. And look, voter ID is actually a really popular issue, and I think it makes a lot of sense for states if they want to pass voter ID. I think it would increase trust in elections. And so it's good to see state leaders being transparent about what's going on, especially when mistakes are made. But the president, I think, is making a mistake by taking one instance and assuming that this is going to be the fire that the Save America Act needs. And if anything, the Save America Act is actually complicating his efforts to pass other whether that be defense spending, issues in the Senate. So I think it's becoming sort of an albatross for Republicans.
1: Well, you know, the operative word states, because they're the ones who run their elections.
4: Right.
1: If states want to do so, states have the option to do so. The president, Josh, he took a pretty strikingly different tone today when talking about the allegations that he made just last week that China tried to influence our elections. Listen.
5: Mr. President, are you planning on putting any pressure or consequences on China for what you announced about them meddling in the 2020 election?
6: Well, we're going to talk to them about it. It took place a long time ago. I think China is maybe a little bit different today than it was then. But look, they do things and we do things to them. I'll be honest. We do things to them, too. It's not a one-way street, but we'll be talking to them.
1: What?
7: Yeah. I mean, in classic form, Trump undermined his already tenuous credibility on this issue by laundering some old intelligence that did not actually support his accusation that China was interfering in the 2020 election. Now, what's crazy about that is that China actually did interfere in the 2020 election in favor of Trump, as documented by me at the time in my book. Check it out. But that's neither here nor there. He managed to find the one thing China is actually not guilty of and accuse them of that, which is really hard to do in the U.S.-China game. And so, you know, Trump can pound the table about election integrity, but when he's using primetime addresses to launder tenuous information that undermines his own credibility, it just hurts his argument, and I don't think 400 votes out of 7 million in New Jersey is going to move the needle on this one way or the other at the end of the day.
3: Yeah, I mean, and this is why the reason why we have an election integrity issue in America is because one of the two major political parties in America has made the conscious decision to go, you know what, I don't like the result. I don't like that we lost. So we're going to invent a reason why and manufacture a problem that isn't a problem and then spend the next 6 years talking about it ad nauseum. So that's why some people in this country are questioning whether we have election integrity issues, but the real data tells us we don't have an election integrity issue in this. The 2020 election is the most litigated election in American history. There were recounts. There were 60 lawsuits. Donald Trump lost every single one of them, coast to coast in Georgia, you name it. He lost them. We don't have election integrity. We have a problem with one political party lying to the American people day in and day out about it.
1: Somehow Olive Garden has come into this conversation. You would think I'm crazy, but Olive Garden is part of this now. Republicans are singling out Olive Garden as part of their push for what we talked about, voter ID, and pointed to this post from Olive Garden about the never-ending pasta pass. I can't make this up, people, okay? The restaurant says, quote, pass holders must present a valid photo ID along with the pass at the time of ordering. Obviously, this is catnip for Capitol Hill because, first of all, those breadsticks and the never-ending salad's delicious. I'm just putting that out there. But Republicans have a point in terms of voter ID as a popularity issue. If others are pointing out a need for voter ID, photo ID, is this the right argument that they should be making now?
4: I mean, if you need a voter ID for anything from breadsticks to participating in different sports leagues to all types of, I mean, everyone has to pull out their ID for all types of activities in day-to-day life, then I think it's fair, you know, one of the privileges of being a citizen in this country is getting to vote. And so I think it is perfectly fair to bring up wanting voter ID in elections. It's not just about, to your point, elections being secure, which we know broadly that they are. They're obviously anomalies, but it's people feeling that they're secure. And I think that voter ID is a way to do that and also undercut some of the president's more bombastic rhetoric about it if states take that on themselves.
1: Lest you think I have pulled this out of nowhere, listen to what happened at Capitol Hill.
8: Nowadays, if you want to go to Olive Garden and get unlimited pasta, you got to show a picture ID. This isn't complicated stuff.
9: It's so ridiculous that we have the Olive Garden require ID for the all-you-can-eat pasta bowl, but we allow people to vote without showing who they are.
10: Madam Chair, we're protecting our breadsticks more than our ballots in jurisdictions across this country.
4: But do you need citizenship to eat breadsticks? That's the question.
1: I just want to know what triggered that. Like, who went to the never-ending pasta bar so many times and messed it up for everyone? But go ahead.
7: I mean, the analogy is so ridiculous because it forces you to ignore the fact that the SAVE Act also has a number of provisions that would make registering to vote much more difficult, which would disproportionately hurt rural voters, poor voters, voters of color, and
1: women who did not change
7: people
1: their
7: who are disabled, right?
1: Did change their names in marriage
7: at women. So, you know, they can point to the breadsticks, but if you really want to talk about the rights of Americans to have a voice in our democracy, then the SAVE Act is about much more than that. And that, you know, I think anyone should be able to eat at Olive Garden, ID or not. That's my stance, and I'm sticking to it. Come at me.
3: When you're here, you're family.
7: Yes, they should. Hospitaliano.
1: All right, hold on a second. We've got some more projections out of Arizona. Alexander Collodin has won the Republican primary for Arizona's Secretary of State. Now, this is notable because he is one of the people who tried to overturn the 2020 election in the state. Okay, look, this is now 58% of the vote. What's your reaction? The fact that he's
11: the
1: one
11: who won. Concerned about voter integrity, election fraud, and results when they elect a election denier to preside over elections going forward.
3: I mean, again, this is the thing. Republicans, everything that they have done since 2020, every law that they have passed, every initiative they have spearheaded, election integrity units, it's all designed to restrict the amount of voting and participation in this country. Donald Trump's gotten to the point where he has convinced the Republican Party that voting by mail is suspect, which is, by the way, I'm old enough to remember as a former Republican when that's the reason why we won elections, was because we had such an advantage in the get out the vote with mail-in voting. Who needs those people? Old people, rural voters. You know who a lot of those people are? Republicans. They're literally hurting themselves.
7: And the military.
4: Can we talk about how funny it is that Donald Trump seems, I mean, he's struggling in a lot of areas right now. He has low approval, but he thinks that the answer is to remind us about 2020. There are a lot of reasons that people are not nostalgic for that for that moment in time. So, you know, if the president wants an issue, I don't think that this is the one.
3: I just want to point out that every single time that a Democrat has brought up January 6th, since January 6th, the Republican response has been, you need to move on. The country's ready to move on. Why are you still talking about that? Yet here's the president using prime time on broadcast and cable news to talk about what? The 2020 election.
1: Josh, thank you. Kurt, stand by.
12: Ask Peter Thiel, ask Elon Musk, ask Mark Zuckerberg if they want one of these data centers in their own backyard.
1: It's the issue that's now becoming a major political problem added to the list. It's also a fast-growing problem. Tonight, the new evidence to suggest both parties may not be taking this seriously enough.

0: Michelin, motion for life.
1: About how the land use is happening in their own backyard. Because I would reckon, you look around, ask Peter Thiel, ask Elon Musk, ask Mark Zuckerberg, if they want one of these data centers in their own backyard. Ask any one of us here on this committee. If anyone wants to live right next to one of these data centers here on this committee, please raise your hand.
2: That was AOC today slamming proponents of AI data centers on Capitol Hill and the opposition to data centers. What's really taken off in the last few months? I mean, just look at this new poll from Politico. Back in January, only 28% of people said they opposed a data center being built near their home. Then you fast forward just 6 months, and that same poll found the number has jumped to 41%. Now, on the flip side, just 24% now say they'd support having one where they live. And the numbers, they aren't all that surprising. We've been seeing protests in communities all across the country, concerned over the harms to the environment, their rising energy bills, the lack of transparency, the sound, and they are begging leaders to do something about it. My next guest did a whole report on the way that data centers are impacting a small community. CNN political analyst and editorial director at Vox, Ested Herndon, joins me now. Ested, good to see you. I mean, this is a pretty sharp swing in public opinion in just 6 months. Do you think that both parties are underestimating how quickly and how fiercely the backlash has been growing?
3: Yeah, I think there's a lot of evidence that they are. This has been something that's been really consistent as we have gone around the country in the post-2024 swing. And it comes up when you hear folks from both parties. You mentioned the Politico poll that just came out. There was another one from Gallup that said that 7 out of 10 Americans do not want to have a data center near them. It also said that 48% of Americans were strongly opposed to data center. I think that really speaks to the intensity of this issue. And we see it really rising on the list of people's priorities over and over. But when we were out in New Jersey talking to a community that was kind of in its moment of backlash against it, it was about more than just the structure itself, or even fears about potential cost. It was also about the process. People felt like they weren't included in the conversation.

0: And so that the data center felt like a physical embodiment of a political process that had frankly left them behind. And that was driving that intensity.
1: You know, you actually spoke, as you mentioned, to residents in New Jersey who were impacted by data center construction. I want to play a moment from this town hall where you asked about their concerns.
2: How many of you right now feel like you got information about the data center before the construction started? No, nobody. Okay. Can someone raise their hand and just tell me what their biggest concern was once they started hearing about it?
3: Well, when I saw it, I thought it was the ugliest thing I've ever seen.
2: How many of you would say that your concerns about this data center are tied to larger concerns about AI and kind of some anxiety around that?
4: The internet taught us the best of the world and the worst of the world. Okay? AI is going to do the same thing. It's already begun.
1: Now, I said, when you visit these communities, are people... are they more concerned with the environmental impacts or fears that these data centers are fueling things like job losses or just general anxiety around AI?
0: I think it's a little bit of all of the above, but I really think it's the speed of change that's really important here. The anxiety, particularly around potential job loss, has been driven by uncertainty that folks don't know what's coming. I think these AI companies don't themselves know what's coming. But more importantly, they feel the absence of proactive legislation, the absence of elected officials who are talking about this issue too. And so I think that it's something where I mentioned kind of the process has felt like it's left behind, but it's also one where I feel like the gerontocracy, our older members of government, becomes that gap between them and the electorate becomes really stark because people feel as if their elected officials don't have a real handle on where the work economy is going and therefore cannot kind of legislate with them in mind. So I think those things are really connected. But I got to say, it's also about the ugliness of the structure itself. I mean, you're talking about hundreds of acres of land that have really upended property values. And there are concerns around water usage, electricity prices. And so I just don't think the benefit has been clear to the communities, whether it is in jobs or even in potential benefits from AI. And so folks are using ChatGPT. They're using these kind of tools, but they're not seeing it being reinvested as something that is helping their community. Mm-hmm. They're only seeing that data center as, I think, a physical proof of it extracting from their community.
1: Why do you think this has not been an issue, given how unpopular and confusing, frankly, it has been for some people as to the necessity or the nuisance of it? Why has this not been an area ripe for bipartisan discussions?
0: Well, the short answer is you've seen kind of AI companies target folks in the midterms who are pushing things like AI regulation. Even in the New York 12 district where Michael Lasher was successful, that Alex Boris running in that district, you had a kind of AI companies specifically try to make sure that they really influenced that result. And so you've had Democratic elected official, I think in particular, be kind of swat down when they come up, when they put their heads up on this issue. But on the progressive side, you're having more and more people call for things like data center moratoriums. But at the same time, that has its own drawbacks. I was just talking to someone who was against the moratorium because this is Abdul El-Sayed in Michigan, because he says he feels that that could put us behind on the AI race and have jobs that go to China and elsewhere. And so there's a lot of kind of ways people can go on this issue. But at the same time, I think it's the fact that that conversation is being led by the outside and not our government that is driving that anxiety, right? If we're leaving it to Anthropic, if we're leaving it to the business and philanthropy communities to have the discussions about AI regulations, I think for a lot of voters, that feels like they'll be left behind.
1: So compelling. Great reporting. Ased, thank you so much.
0: Thank you.
1: I have an update on the Nolan Wells investigation. Tomorrow is going to be a big day because we're expecting to get the results of the independent autopsy. Attorney Benjamin Crump told us he's going to hold a news conference to go through it. It'll be the first time to get any real information on how Wells may have died. The 18-year-old's body was found 2 days after a July 4th boating trip with his friends off the coast of Mississippi. And the family has been demanding answers ever since. We'll, of course, have that update for you tomorrow night, of course, here on Laura Coates Live. Up next, it's your turn to drive the conversation. Text us your questions and your comments at 818-972-7272. Kurt and Corrine are back with me live to answer them next.

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1: We've been getting lots of questions from you guys tonight, so let's start answering them, okay? And a reminder, if you want to join in, text me your questions, of course, and comments, 818-972-7272. Give me your first name and a city or a state. I'd like to know who I'm talking to. We got Kurt Bardella and Kareen Hajjar who are back with me. All right, one viewer asks, how would the SAVE Act have prevented a programming glitch? Better yet, how does demanding voter identification prevent a technology glitch? Kareen?
2: I think, again, this is where things are being conflated. I do think conversations about voter ID at the state level are perfectly valid. Again, we know that that's really popular, but the president is trying to create a political issue here, and really this is about states being transparent, honest with voters when things go wrong.
1: All right, John from Gilbert, Arizona. Regardless if the mistake was honest or not in New Jersey, it's being addressed 3 years too late. Kurt?
3: Well, it's being addressed by someone who wasn't in office when it happened, so she is actually addressing it at the earliest possible time that she could have, and I applaud her for doing so in a public, transparent way.
1: Okay. Joe from California asked this question. Is there a chance that the administration can stop pointing the finger at Biden? Trump spoke of being the be-all, end-all, and at this point, when everyone recognize that this is on him and only him. So tired of the blame game. Green?
2: Unfortunately, I think blame game is going to continue. Biden administration did it. Now the Trump administration is doing it. And so buckle up, because this is the political norm these days.
1: They've done it a little differently. But let's see. Shantae from Texas says, asking for $67 billion to fund a war with no strategy is beyond diabolical. In the words of Tupac Shakur, we got money for wars but can't feed the poor. That's a great song. Hold on. That's an amazing song. And by the way, a trial for the person who has been arrested, who is going to stand trial for his murder, comes up in about 2 weeks. I'm going to cover it on All Access out of Las Vegas. Go ahead, Kurt.
3: I mean, first of all, the idea that this administration, who ran on promising no more wars, ending all the wars, no more good money after bad, needs $67 billion for a war that didn't have to happen, that was on again, off again, won. Now it's still going on with no clear end in sight, no objective. Voters have whiplash with that. These are promises that were made to them, and now he has broken every single one of them, and that ain't Joe Biden's fault.
2: But can I say, even though completely agree, totally whiplash, the problem is we still need funding to shore up munitions. These are just critical defense things that we need. And so the president's put himself in a difficult political position, but I think that the defense question is pretty clear here.
3: It's a shame that he hasn't used his pulpit like national primetime addresses to explain why these things need to happen.
1: Maybe he should keep his head up.
3: Oh, I got
1: that was a song.
3: I am mad at you.
1: Okay. Okay, fine. One viewer says this about data centers. Please ask those who are opposing data centers, will they be okay without Google, Facebook, TikTok, et cetera? Kareen? No.
2: I mean, look, I think it is a fair question. I think there's a little bit of NIMBYism going on. These are things that it's just going to be a part of our economy going forward. There need to be transparent conversations about how that is done. But if we don't do it here, I think it's a security, the AI race is a security issue, and we need to be clear-eyed about it.
1: All right, let's go to Austin. Michael from Austin asked this question. President Trump calls the situation in Venezuela a war, no one died, but calls the situation in Iran a conflict, 18 died. Does he know the difference? Who wants to say it?
2: I don't know if the president is always paying attention to how he's defining his terms, to be fair. But, you know, he's been moving the goalpost on this conflict from the beginning. And so it's not surprising when he's trying to downplay both what he has achieved, not achieved. He continues to move the goalpost because he knows he cannot achieve his original objectives. And so now he's trying to move the target so Americans aren't paying
3: close attention. Yeah, when we are suffering casualties, it's a war, period, end of discussion.
1: Thank you both, Kurt, Kareen. Thank you to all the questions as well that are coming out. We got a lot more. Next, Hollywood's next big reboot.

0: has us covered.
1: Gippy Beckham Vet Bills at fetchpet.com.
2: It's almost midnight here on the East Coast. Know what that means? Time for Alex Michelson to take over. So good to see you, my friend. All right, look.
3: Good to see you.
2: Look, talk to Hollywood, because every week it's like another reboot is getting announced. And Hollywood clearly has no shortage of franchises that are getting a second life. You got Beetlejuice, you got Baywatch, and now the latest, RoboCop. Are you on board?
3: No. I was not clamoring for a RoboCop. All the things I wasn't thinking, if only there was another RoboCop. Are you?
2: I mean, I'm going to watch it, but I don't even remember the plot. I mean, I'm trying to remember even the plot of it. I'm going to have to go back and watch the movie now again just so I can get excited or not excited about it. But I'm going to watch it because I want to know how, if it still plays well in 2026. But I'm going to ask you this. What's one show or movie that you'd want to see a reboot of? A reboot. I called it a reboot. So, what's that word?
3: A reboot.
2: Yes, whatever.
3: Well, my favorite show of all time is The West Wing. So I would love to see a reboot. I know some of the people on there have talked about the possibility of this and updating it. They're still so good together. They're all really close friends. It'd be interesting to see with sort of a modern twist and update the storylines. So that would be my pick. What would you like to see?
2: Well, I wonder if West Wing would be like, this new administration discussions doesn't make sense in our writer's room, but maybe it will. Who knows? I'm going to tell you, I would want a reboot of Reservoir Dogs. Full disclosure, I was in an all-female cast of Reservoir Dogs called Reservoir Female Dogs. The word was actually there. I was Miss Orange. So have a great show. I'm casting.
3: There's so much more I want to know about that, but I guess we'll have to do that for another night. Laura, have a good one. It's tough to get back on track after that. Let's start the story is right now. And the story is election night in America, Arizona's high-stakes primary where Trump-backed candidates are sweeping the nominations. We're live in Scottsdale. The story is threats and attacks. The U.S. completes yet another new strike against Iran as the Pentagon chief seeks more funding for the war. And the story is Ukraine's president replacing the country's military chief after days of protests and public anger. Welcome to The Story. As I'm Alex Michelson, we begin in Arizona, where it is another election night in America. Candidates endorsed by President Trump there are winning big in the House and governor's primaries. We can bring up our favorite music. CNN can now project that Trump-backed Congress member Andy Biggs will win the GOP governor's primary. And look at the margin there, over 70% of the vote. He's defeating moderate David Schweitzer by a wide margin, who is leaving his House seat to do this race. Biggs will take on incumbent Democratic Governor Katie Hobbs in November. The president's picks also prevailing in two key House primaries. CNN projects former NFL place kicker Jay Feely will win the Republican contest in Arizona's 1st congressional district. And former county sheriff Mark Lamb will advance the general election in the conservative-leaning 5th congressional district. CNN's Steve Contorno is live in Scottsdale, Arizona at the Andy Biggs party. Steve, set the scene for us. Talk about the energy there. I mean, this is a huge margin for Andy Biggs. And give us a preview also of what's ahead, what could be one of the closest governor races in the whole country.
4: Yeah, it's a massive, massive win. And it just shows the power of President Donald Trump's endorsement. It really froze this race and turned it into an Andy Biggs show and neutered the rest of the field. I have to tell you, having spent some time on the ground here in recent days, you didn't even really get a sense that the other candidates were mounting much of a campaign at all against Biggs. They have spent very little money. The airwaves are almost empty of any ads other than ones being run by Biggs and his now confirmed opponent in the fall, Governor Katie Hobbs. And that matchup is going to be one of the marquee races in the country this year. Hobbs is, by many accounts, the most vulnerable Democratic incumbent governor in the country. There are 300,000 more registered Republicans than Democrats here. Donald Trump won this state just a few years ago. So Republicans have reason to feel optimistic. Hobbs only won her seat by less than a percentage vote. But Republicans have struggled with candidates who look an awful lot like Andy Biggs. Carrie Lake, the outspoken former TV broadcaster, has twice lost with Trump's endorsement. Blake Masters lost a U.S. Senate seat in 2022. He also had a very contentious background, very outspoken. Andy Biggs has tried to moderate himself a little bit, not on policy, but on his substance or on his style. He is someone who has embraced John McCain. That is not something you heard past Republicans do. He is trying to talk about ways that he has kept his conservative credentials while crossing the aisle. Democrats, though, have a lot of ammo to show just how conservative his record is. It includes voting against expanding Medicaid in Arizona, pretty strict views on abortion, as well as trying to help Donald Trump overturn the 2022 election. That is going to be a key issue in this race.
3: Yeah, it's going to be fascinating, that race. Meanwhile, let's bring into the conversation Jeremy Duda, who is one of Axios's reporters working in Phoenix. This is his full-time gig, reporting on Arizona politics, knows it so well. Let's talk about the first congressional district. We can maybe bring up the results in that particular race. This is one of 18 seats in the entire country that the Cook Political Report describes as a toss-up. Give us some brief context on what's next in this race. We see Jay Feely advancing on the Republican side, former NFL kicker, and then we'll look at the Democratic results as well. Talk about this race.
0: Well, we're still waiting, as you mentioned, we're still waiting to see how things shake out on the Democratic side. On the Republican side, you know, Jay Feely, looks, he had Donald Trump's endorsement. Looks like that was certainly enough to carry him to victory over an opponent who was actually a very MAGA, a very conservative opponent, very much someone who's very much supported by kind of the Trump MAGA base. But, NRCC got involved. They endorsed Feely. They were looking ahead, I think, to the general election. As you mentioned, this is just one of very few competitive seats in the country, and it's very difficult to imagine either party actually winning control of the House without winning the first congressional district.
3: And so in terms of, like, what's going to be the issue that drives that race, Jeremy?
0: Hard to say. I mean, obviously, you know, economy, affordability, these are all huge issues here. I think just, you know, in many ways, it very well may end up being kind of a referendum on, you know, the Trump administration. You know, this is a district that's kind of gone back and forth between, you know, in those presidential races. I think it went for Biden in 2020. It went for Trump in 2024. And, you know, David Schweikert, the congressman who decided to forego re-election to run for governor here, he always had some pretty tough races in this district. This is going to be difficult. I think we're going to see a lot of money from both sides. This is going to be one of the biggest races to watch in the country.
3: Yeah, we're looking at the Democratic numbers now for the first time. Amish Shaw ahead, but that race still too close to call. Let's go back to Steve for one more with you. And just in terms of, have we seen Andy Biggs yet? Has he spoken to the crowd? And if so, in terms of his message, we know that in the last few days he's moderated a bit because of the dynamic you're talking about. Maybe candidates going too far. What is sort of his main message now?
4: We haven't heard from him yet. We are told that he is waiting for some other races to be called and some more ballots to be counted before he comes out and addresses this crowd. He was really closely watching the races for Attorney General and Secretary of State to see if the candidates that he had aligned with were going to be moving ahead with him. But you're right. He has sort of been trying to change, to bring a different approach to this race. You know, Carrie Lake, for better or worse, drew a lot of attention to herself, and it helped her raise a lot of money. It helped her with the base and energizing them, but it really turned off the voters in the middle of the state, those McCain Republicans, and led to really hundreds of thousands of people voting for the Democrat in the Senate race 2 years ago and voting for Donald Trump. And so there are hundreds of thousands of ballots up for grabs potentially of people who have split their ticket. And yeah. Annie Biggs knows that. His campaign knows that and realizes that he's going to have to try to appeal to those people, not tell them to get the hell out of the party like Carrie Lake did.
3: And a reminder why that Secretary of State race matters so much is because who knows what's going to happen? Arizona, clearly a swing state. And if there are questions about the election in Arizona, the governor and secretary of state, that really matters as well and could be pivotal in a few years' time. Steve, Jeremy, thank you both for your reporting from Scottsdale. When Biggs comes out, we'll bring that to you live a little bit later. But turning now to the war with Iran, U.S. Central Command announced the military completed its 11th consecutive night of strikes against Iran. Iran's Revolutionary Guard Corps says it responded with a counterassault. President Trump says that the U.S. will be hitting Iran's Pickaxe Mountain, an underground nuclear site, quote, pretty soon. But Iran is warning that a U.S. attack on its nuclear facilities would expand the war across the region. Meantime, the conflict has cost $37.5 billion so far, according to the U.S. Defense Secretary, although experts tell CNN the bill is likely much higher. Pete Hegseth and the Joint Chiefs of Staff testified before Congress seeking additional billions of dollars in funding for the war.
5: Do we have the ability to destroy whatever is underneath Pickaxe Mountain?
6: A lot of our capabilities are classified, but if anybody in the world can reach anything on this, on God's green earth, it's the United States military, the most powerful military in the world. It's all about options and trade-offs.
3: Joining me now is Christopher Hill, former U.S. ambassador and assistant secretary of state. He served as a U.S. ambassador for five presidents, including Democrats and Republicans. Mr. Ambassador, thanks for being with us. Why the focus on Pickaxe right now? And do we have a sense of how effective these strikes have been?
7: Well, I think it's essentially going back to the roots of the thing. I think President Trump has realized that getting back to just a situation where Hormuz is open, it was open before the war, isn't really enough of a war game. So he's gone back to the issue of destroying their nuclear capability. Pete Hegseth, who does not do very well when he testifies or when he frankly opens his mouth, is now suggesting that we can destroy everything. And, the real question is any of this true? And so I think there was not a lot of credibility for the administration early on in this, and I think there's even less right now. But essentially, the idea is to go back to the roots and go after Iran's nuclear program.
3: Well, to your point about Secretary Hegseth, while on the Hill today, Senator John Ossoff of Georgia used some of his past statements and asked him about them. Here's some of that.
8: Mr. Secretary, you stated we had, quote, achieved every single objective. Was that an accurate statement 4 months ago?
6: The main objective of this was to ensure that Iran never gets a nuclear weapon. Their main sites were obliterated.
8: So just to review, you will not answer whether your statement made on the 14th day of the war that Iran's military had been, quote, destroyed and made combat ineffective was a truthful statement to the American people as you sit here and ask for tens of billions more
9: for
8: the
9: senator's
8: conflict.
9: Time has expired.
6: A historic and effective military campaign against the largest state sponsor of terrorism.
8: Won't answer the question.
3: What do you make of that exchange and also sort of the broader question about war funding? At the end of the day, are the Trump administration going to get the money that they need?
7: Oh, I think usually administrations, when they go up and ask for money, which is essentially for our troops, are going to get the money. I think, because no one wants to be in a position of denying our troops what they need to do to defend themselves and to pursue their goals. But I think what we're seeing with Pete Hegseth is someone who simply doesn't have a lot of credibility, frankly, with anyone on the Hill right now. And I think he's used lines before. He's trying to use them again about, strongest military. We all know that. And I think at this point, there's just not a lot of credibility. So it's, frankly speaking, rather painful to watch.
3: Meanwhile, today, President Trump welcomed the Lebanese president at the White House. This is the first Lebanese leader to visit the White House since 2009. What does the fact that this meeting is even happening tell you?
7: Well, whenever you have a meeting like that, you know, the staff will scurry around. Gee, what can we give this guy? Because you want a deliverable. So I think that effort led to the idea of allowing commercial airliners to fly back to Beirut from the United States. But essentially, I think it's important to see the Lebanese. After all, a big part of the problem has been Hezbollah and the fact that the perception among the Lebanese, among the broader swath of population, as represented by the government there, is that you know, they're being kind of neglected. They're not being dealt with. Their concerns are not being taken seriously. So I think it's a good idea to meet them, but it's kind of sad to see the deliverable coming down to something that I kind of doubt commercial airlines are going to be that interested in.
3: Chris Hill, staying up late for us in Rhode Island with insights from somebody who's been inside the room where it happens so often throughout his career. Thank you so much. Appreciate it.
7: Thank you.
3: Speaking of the war with Iran, a U.S. official tells CNN that President Trump is expected to attend a dignified transfer of service members killed in the war with Iran. Four service members will be transferred to Dover Air Force Base on Wednesday. But only two have been announced, First Lieutenant Tyler James Feehan and Private Isabella Gonzalez. They were killed in Iranian strikes on an airbase in Jordan. Sergeant Angel S. Rampersad is also believed to have been killed in that same attack. And Sergeant Michael Emmanuel Swinton was killed in Iraq during a controlled detonation of a downed Iranian drone. New U.S. tariffs have just taken effect on thousands of Brazilian imports. Officials announced the 25% tariffs last week after claiming some Brazilian policies have harmed American interests. Some of the items affected include beef, coffee, aircraft parts, and more. Officials say they are open to negotiations with Brazil on that matter. All this comes as Canada faces new 50% tariffs. They're set to take effect in 30 days, but Canada's prime minister is already taking steps.
0: We will look at all options in terms of how we would respond if they do come into effect. That's part of what we'll be discussing with premiers. Also, in parallel, as I just said, that I'd spoken with the president. We agreed to intensify discussions. We'll begin that right away. And this is part of the negotiation, so the first objective is to get a comprehensive agreement that benefits, obviously, both countries.
3: Up next, democracy in action at a time of war, the latest changes in Ukraine's military leadership, and why protesters have played a part. Plus, L.A. prosecutors start building their case against the singer known as David. But we've learned from day one of that preliminary hearing.
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1: The preliminary hearing for the singer known as David will resume here in Los Angeles in the coming day, and a judge will decide whether there is enough evidence to move forward with a murder trial. Prosecutors accused 21-year-old David Anthony Burke of killing and then dismembering 14-year-old Celeste Rivas Hernandez last year. David has pleaded not guilty to the charges against him. Celeste's family was present in court on Tuesday and for the first time saw photos of her body parts recovered from an abandoned vehicle. While they don't have to present all of their evidence during the preliminary hearing, prosecutors say they've connected the Tesla where Celeste was found to the musician. The LA County District Attorney says his team can present enough evidence to more than satisfy the burden of probable cause. He also described the possible punishment David faces if this goes to trial and he's convicted.
2: David will be facing a maximum punishment of life without the possibility of parole, or he is also death penalty eligible. The decision on whether or not to seek the death penalty has not been made at this point.
1: Grim new details emerging in court about the killing of former British lawmaker Anne Widdecombe. Prosecutors revealed that the 78-year-old was struck 21 times with a hammer. They say suspect Joshua Carey entered Widdecombe's home and then attacked her as she sat there eating lunch. Authorities say the assault lasted just 2 minutes. The 28-year-old Carey was denied bail and will remain in custody ahead of a trial tentatively set for next June. Britain's new prime minister says his government will work quickly to bring economic relief to voters. During Andy Burnham's first cabinet meeting, he promised to tackle soaring costs of living in the UK and lower energy prices, which have been made worse by Russia's war in Ukraine. The prime minister is also reaffirming the UK's steadfast support for Kyiv, which appears to have triggered an immediate response from Moscow. A Russian naval vessel held a live fire exercise just a few dozen miles off the English coast on Monday. The new defense ministry says Russia is playing with fire.
3: Firstly, we should see yesterday's events as performative and irresponsible. It's not the first time that Russia has behaved like this, and frankly, it's the tip of the iceberg of the daily threats that this country faces and our allies face.
1: Meanwhile, Ukraine's president has fired that country's military chief. That shakeup follows days of protests and public anger over the recent ousting of the country's popular defense minister, whose reforms and innovations were often at odds with Ukraine's military establishment, including the former commander-in-chief. CNN's Nick Peyton Walsh has more.
4: Yeah, I think really this is a generational shift. And it's another moment, I think, where Ukraine's president Volodymyr Zelensky appears to have suffered quite a self-inflicted injury here over the past week or so. The departure of the defense minister Mykhailo Fedorov, 35, young, popular, really a disruptor, tearing up so much of the bureaucracy, some might say the cronyism of how the war was run, and making enemies while doing it. Publicly clashing with the head of the general staff, basically the top general and commander, Oleksandr Syrsky. Clearly, Zelensky said that the two men couldn't get along and he was having to adjudicate between them. You can't run a war like that. And it was Fedorov who had to go. Cue protests in the streets supporting Fedorov. Ukraine acutely aware of the political weight protests carry. And then they switched their attention to protesting against Syrsky, demanding his removal. Cue a number of days in which there clearly is a hunt on for the next head of the military. He's interviewing candidate Zelensky. And we had the announcement today, a generational shift, a man 17 years Syrsky's younger, Mykhailo Drapaty, but at the front lines throughout in some of the most complex battles, will now lead that. But we've had a remarkable few days of turmoil. Zelensky's proponents will say, look, this is democracy in action. This is the man listening to what civil society and his population want. Others will say this was politics and visible before it even started.
1: Nick Peyton Walsh in London for us. New York's mayor says the Israeli prime minister is not welcome in New York City. But what is Zoran Mandani saying about his ability to execute an arrest warrant? He just put out an extraordinary video. Our panel, Dave Jacobson and John Fleischman, standing by live to weigh in on that.

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1: Welcome back to The Story. I'm Alex Migas. Let's take a look at today's top stories. President Trump is downplaying the impact of the war with Iran and the midterm elections on his decision-making. When asked if he believes that Tehran is trying to influence the midterms by threatening access to the Strait of Hormuz, he said, quote, "They won't have any impact on me. I'm just going to do the right thing." President Trump's picks are winning big in Arizona's primary. CNN projects that MAGA Congressmember Andy Biggs will win the Republican governor's primary. He will face incumbent Democrat Katie Hobbs in November. And in the Republican House primary, CNN projects Trump's picks, Jay Feely and Mark Lamb, will also win their races. And a surprising announcement from New Jersey Governor Mikey Sherrill on Tuesday. She said about 6,600 non-citizens were accidentally added to the state's voter rolls due to a software glitch at New Jersey's Motor Vehicle Commission that began in 2023. About 400 of them had cast improper ballots in recent elections. The governor says she learned of this just last week.
2: Benjamin Netanyahu is a war criminal, the architect of a horrific genocide against the Palestinian people. As I've said, I agree with the ICC that Benjamin Netanyahu should be arrested and tried for his crimes, as I do for anyone else charged by the ICC. My administration has reviewed every avenue available under applicable law to determine whether New York City could execute the International Criminal Court's arrest warrant if Benjamin Netanyahu came here. It is clear that we do not have the independent legal authority to enforce this warrant. The federal government, however, does, and I call on them to join the ICC and execute this warrant.
1: So that was a video posted by the mayor of New York after suggesting that if Benjamin Netanyahu, the prime minister of Israel, came to New York, he would arrest him. Tonight, he's backpedaling from that, suggesting that the federal government should arrest him. Let's bring in our political panel. Dave Jacobson is a Democratic strategist and co-founder of J&Z Strategies. And John Fleischman is the former executive director of the California Republican Party. His Substack is SoDoesItMatter.com. Gentlemen, welcome to you both, all political geeks at the table here tonight. What do you make of the Zoran Mondani video, the fact that he made this big threat and then had to walk it back?
3: I think two things. One, it's not the first time he called Benjamin Netanyahu a war criminal. He said this multiple times, so I'm not sure that that's news in and of itself. I think what is news is that he's breaking a campaign promise. He's walking back a pledge that he made. And candidates do that. But I think the frustration that people feel right now, and one of the reasons that the Democratic Party is at a national historic low among the electorate, is because they feel frustrated and anxious, cost of living, number of issues. But among them, too often, many Democrats make promises that they can't deliver on. And that's precisely this. He can't prosecute Benjamin Netanyahu. Now, the people of Israel can. There's an election coming up. People forget Israel is a democracy. October 27th, we have an election. The people can vote him out. And he is facing charges for corruption in Israel. If he is voted out, he will likely face the judicial system in Israel for those criminal charges.
1: How do you see this?
4: Well, I mean, I certainly agree with my colleague that this is a broken campaign promise. It's difficult. I think Mamdani's got a certain core base that he's trying to deal with, and they're very animated on this issue. But, you know, I think one of the things that people don't realize is he talks about the ICC. That was created by a treaty that was passed in Rome. The United States is not a signatory to that treaty.
1: Israel is not. International Criminal Court, you're talking about. The United States not a part of it.
4: Right, and nor is Israel a part of it. And it's kind of interesting because he's sitting there calling for, basically calling somebody a war criminal without even saying they should have the due process of going through any kind of process. And what you really have is, I think, is a situation, and I think anybody watching this would say this, there's a big difference of opinion. Now, if you're Israeli, I'm Jewish, you know, when I look at what's happening, I think of the October 7th attacks, and I think of Palestine as an area that is harboring Hamas and all these terrorists, and Israel is defending its ability to stop this from happening next door. But it's just a big fired up issue. And like you said, I think Mamdani is now trying to figure out how to handle it. And the real answer, by the way, is that probably the mayor of New York ought to worry about the issues in New York and not the issues that are in Europe.
5: And for Mamdani, who's gotten so much national attention, what do you make of just the stagecraft of this? Because you're a guy who, like, literally makes campaign videos with candidates, right? Yeah. The staging

0: Yeah,
1: I would say, by the way, from to the point that you made, I think at some level he's also trying to convey to everybody, I may not be able to keep this promise. He's not saying that. I'm the mayor, and I've got all the trappings of the mayor, and I'm in this office. And by the way, I'm the guy that smiles all the time, and I'm a positive force. And he kind of needs to set out his own identification
0: with some gravitas.
1: Yeah.
0: A lot of Democrats are animated by the Gaza issue right now. A lot of Republicans are animated by the issue of voter integrity. And President Trump has been saying, show us the voter rolls because there are illegal people or people without documentation who are on the voter rolls. And today, we get this headline from Mikey Sherrill, the governor of New Jersey, that, yeah, we do have some. Here's how she described it.
2: In June of 2023, nearly 3 years before I became governor, a serious software error in New Jersey's motor vehicle system led to the improper voter registration of what we believe to be roughly 6,600 people in our state. In the case of this error, some individuals indicated that they weren't citizens and weren't eligible to vote, but the software registered them anyway.
0: John, did President Trump get this one right? And so does it matter, as you would say? What happened?
1: Well, I mean, the first thing I would say is I want to issue some praise to the governor. I think she's handling it correctly. You know, you identify a problem, you come out right away, you're transparent about it. But I do think that this issue and what occurred highlights the fact that whether putting aside all the rhetoric of Trump or here, you know, I'm from California, so we have Newsom, but in New Jersey, there is no harm and no foul to letting federal professionals look at the voter rolls and make information available to states about things they find in the federal database that would help them to identify situations. And while I think this situation is unique because it's an error, this isn't voter fraud. But it's an issue that highlights the fact that there is no good reason why the states should not be partnering with the federal government. And everyone has an interest in making sure that we have clean voter rolls and that everyone can feel comfortable with the process.
0: Is there any good reason? Because there's plenty of Democratic states that say that there are.
3: Well, listen, going to New Jersey, what I think was fascinating was 6,600 people were inadvertently sort of added to the voter rolls. Only 400 of those people actually voted. That's like 90% of the people who got added to the voter rolls did not vote. Not even 10% actually
1: voted.
3: People
1: voting is pretty egregious.
3: No doubt.
1: Who know, but it was a mistake. I'm not supposed to have a ballot, but I'm going to vote it anyway, and the tolerance should be zero.
3: But I agree. Mm. However, if it's only 400, and if this is the largest scandal in modern electoral American politics that we've heard about in the last several years, then our election system is pretty secure, I would argue.
1: Well, but to be fair, we've discovered now people that were registered inadvertently, right? If there's real voter fraud, those are from people that are trying to get onto the rolls on purpose, and you could be sure that they're voting. And so, again, at the end of the day, common sense says use every piece of information available to make sure that the rolls are clean. And there's no reason to not do that other than everyone's got their backup. I don't want Trump in my state. Well, you know what? Trump's not going to do anything other than they run the database and give the information back to the states. And according to federal databases, these 4% of voters have a problem.
0: What's wrong with handing over that information?
3: Look, I think the challenge is that you have a president who has just fundamentally undermined our electoral system. Let's not forget, when Democrats were in the White House in 2016, Barack Obama was president, Donald Trump won. And Donald Trump didn't call that election rigged. In 2024, Joe Biden, a Democrat, was president. He was running the country, and Donald Trump won that election. Guess it wasn't rigged. But when Donald Trump was president in 2020, it was a rigged election. I think the problem is he has just dismantled our foundational sort of dynamic and view of elections in this country. And that is a real problem, that he's sort of eroded the public's trust with our election system.
0: So were you saying you don't trust him to give him the information?
3: Absolutely not.
0: And that's the foundation
1: of the lack of trust. Because, again, at the end of the day, and it goes to like when the president gave his big speech, right, that he gave on primetime TV last week. If it were me, I would have opened the speech and then bring the professionals out to talk about what they found, what they would do. But he wants to be his own spokesperson, and he's not a very good spokesperson in terms of being the neutral arbiter about how do we deal with voter problems in America. He's simply not.
0: Yeah, he does. Neutral does not seem to be his vibe. Love him or hate him.
1: Right.
0: John, Dave, you guys are coming back in the next hour. Lots to talk about, including what's happening in Arizona tonight. So we look forward to that and big discussion about the midterms. There is a growing battle for the future of the Democratic Party, as we've talked about. And at the heart of

0: that right now in the whole country is really Michigan, the purple state. How the divide between the establishment and the insurgents could mean everything this November. Our John King traveled to Michigan for a deep dive only he can do. We bring that to you next.
1: If the world were like a Sleep Number mattress, everything would adapt for your comfort. 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
2: We have some breaking news just in. An Australian judge has just dismissed a defamation case against actress Rebel Wilson. The case was brought by actress Charlotte McInnes, the star of Wilson's directorial debut, a movie called The Deb. She claims that Wilson posted misinformation on social media about alleged sexual harassment by one of the film's producers. McInnes further claimed that the incident had damaged her career prospects and made her the subject of abuse, hatred, and ridicule online. Talk about elections. Just over 3 months from now, voters across the U.S. will be casting ballots in the crucial November midterms, which will determine if Republicans can hold on to their congressional majorities. The House is clearly within reach for Democrats, but they'll need a net gain of 4 seats to take the Senate. And that may come down to just a handful of contests, including in decidedly purple Michigan, where a Democratic primary coming up in 2 weeks will be another test of progressive versus establishment candidates. Our John King traveled there.
3: A packed church basement on a steamy summer evening.
4: All right, friends, money out of.
3: The insurgent keeps it simple.
4: Try that one again. Money out of.
3: He pulls no punches.
4: AIPAC shouldn't be able to dominate our politics. Corporations shouldn't be able to dominate our politics. Chuck Schumer should no longer be Senate leader for anything.
3: Abdul El-Sayed is 41, the son of Egyptian immigrants, the former Wayne County health director.
4: You know, I don't pay my taxes thinking, man, I can't wait for Israel to get another tip. I can't wait for Egypt to get another set of bombs.
5: Thank you so much. Thank you.
3: Another church meeting hall, also just across the Detroit city line.
5: This is the best of Michigan.
3: Haley Stevens is 43, in her fourth term in Congress. Before that, worked for President Obama's auto industry task force.
5: The work that I was a part of when it mattered. You know, the work that we cannot forget.
3: No talk of revolution here. It is, yes, old school.
5: Big old rallies are nice things. I want to see who's in the neighborhood. I want to see who has pastor on speed dial, mayor on speed dial.
3: Promises to take on Trump, tax the rich, lower health care costs, but also talk that sometimes compromise brings progress. And a reminder, this is purple Michigan. Stevens flipped a Republican-held seat to get to Congress.
5: I became the first pro-labor, pro-power of the people Democrat since before the moon landing to hold that seat.
3: The roots of this fight don't go back quite that far.
6: Michigan had a huge role in the first round of this insurgent versus establishment battle in the Democratic Party. That was a decade ago. The fight card, Bernie Sanders versus Hillary Clinton. Now, this state and this Senate race, by far the most consequential test, as the revolution, that's what Sanders and his allies call it, tries to prove not only that it's back, but that it's bigger, deeper, stronger, and that this is its moment to remake the party. Mamdani in New York, a handful of blue congressional districts, Graham Plattner in Maine until he imploded. But this race is bigger. It's a 2026 midterm battleground Senate race the Democrats simply cannot afford to lose. And Michigan will have a huge role in both the nomination chase and the general election in 2028. When we pick the next president.
7: Yeah, first day of the strike.
8: First day.
3: Tonya Rincon worked the Ford assembly line for 30 years. Her initial Senate choice quit the race.
7: So I'm all the way in for Abdul.
3: Rincon rejects the idea he's too liberal to win statewide. Her worry is what might happen if Al-Sayed loses the primary.
7: There are some young people that are falling in love. And I do worry that if Abdul doesn't win, they will be disenchanted. Just like the Bernie-Hillary kind of thing.
3: Nearly half of Michigan's population lives in Detroit and its close-in suburbs.
6: So this is Dearborn, suburban Detroit, majority Arab, and a big piece of why Vice President Harris lost here in 2024. She lost statewide by 80,000 votes just here in Dearborn. She got 15,000 fewer votes in 2024 than Joe Biden did when he won Dearborn and won Michigan in 2020. 15,000 votes in one small city. Why? Arab American voters mad then at Biden and Harris for what they thought was a green light to Israel in Gaza. Now those voters are mad at Trump. He's the president.
0: El-Sayed hopes to tap that anger. He says he will be their voice. He says he will stand up to Trump, who he calls a dumbass, who lets Israel run his foreign policy. And he says he'll also stand up to a Democratic establishment that he says is still beholden to AIPAC, the pro-Israeli Political Action Committee. It's a huge issue in the Democratic Party right now and a giant defining issue in this race.
3: Walter Robinson Jr. lives in neighboring Dearborn Heights. Its population, 40% Arab. Affordability is by far Robinson's top issue. He is voting El-Sayed because he's a union guy, and he trusts the United Auto Workers' endorsement process.
8: There's a lot of people that feel like that the union shouldn't tell them what to do or how to vote. But like I said, connecting the ballot box to your bread box is vitally important.
9: What's your favorite spot you've visited in Michigan so far?
3: Jade Gray is 22, just a year out of college, but she's worked as a Democratic organizer for 5 years and helped her first campaign at age 12 in 2016.
9: I think we're seeing two paths emerge for the Democratic Party, and this is going to be one of a few examples of where we're really headed.
3: Gray takes El-Sayed's side of the Israel divide.
9: One is an AIPAC-backed candidate who is, you know, unapologetically pro-thank you Israel, and, you know, Abdul is against
0: that. She's very critical of Netanyahu.
9: Right, she's critical of Netanyahu, I appreciate that, but who she's funded by, I don't think walks that walk. I like seeing a candidate who's, you know, unapologetically anti-Zionist.
10: Now we got it going.
3: Rob Lippitt is more than patient with a pickleball novice. And he is more than anxious about this primary, a common topic during weekly matches with friends.
10: I think they're creating litmus tests, suggesting that Israel shouldn't exist or being unwilling, as El-Sayed is, to affirm the idea that Israel has a right to exist as a state doesn't move us closer to peace.
3: Lippitt sees El-Sayed as part of a broader, troubling Democratic shift.
10: The socialist drift of the party and the hardline and somewhat radical positions that they take are not good for the state or good for the country.
3: He loathes Trump and wants a Democratic Senate. But Lippitt says he and many other Jewish voters will face a painful choice if El-Sayed wins the primary.
10: I think there are a lot of people that won't vote for El-Sayed.
0: Are you one of them?
10: Probably. I don't feel like the Democratic Party is a safe space.
3: Traverse City is along the spectacular Lake Michigan, population 16,000. Northern Michigan is mostly rural, in every way, a long way from Detroit and its suburbs. Ashley Ayala lives in a town of 1,500 people, works for a nonprofit conservation group.
11: There we go.
3: These goats working one section at a time to clear rural land.
0: What do you want from the Democratic Party? What's missing?
11: Oh, I mean, there's a list of things. Where do I start?
0: We got all day.
3: Healthcare and childcare costs are her biggest stresses, and she likes what she hears from El-Sayed there. But Stevens has appeal, too. Ayala thinks her experience might help get things done. Sometimes thinks her more moderate views might help in November, especially in rural areas like this.
11: When it comes down to pen to paper, it'll end up being who has a better chance at winning.
0: You're not sure who that is right now?
11: I don't. I have no clue.
0: Do you see yourself as kind of a referee, one of the referees, the voters, in kind of a Democratic civil war or family feud?
11: I've always been a referee my entire life. Yeah.
3: Ayala knows it's a giant choice for Michigan and beyond. And there's just a bit more time to chew it over. John King, CNN, Maple City, Michigan.
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4: Story is the weather. Tropical storm Bertha is slowly moving towards the central Gulf Coast. It is expected to bring thunderstorms, gusty winds, and coastal flooding to parts of Florida, Alabama, Mississippi, and Louisiana. The storm intensified on Tuesday, but it is unorganized. Its structure will help keep much of its heaviest rains and strongest winds offshore. Bertha will most likely make landfall or graze the coast of southeast Louisiana by Wednesday evening as a weak tropical storm. It is forecast to track towards the upper Texas coast while weakening to a tropical depression later this week. Bertha is pushing tropical moisture towards the north and causing an increase in the flooding risk along the east coast. Severe thunderstorms are plowing through the Ohio Valley and into the Mid-Atlantic, causing a life-threatening flash flood emergency in West Virginia. And millions of people are under multiple severe thunderstorm watches across 10 states from southern Illinois to Delaware. Tornadoes reported in Kentucky, Ohio, and New Jersey. Thanks for watching the first hour of The Story Is. The next hour starts right now.
3: Hey, from Los Angeles, The Story Is with Alice Michaelson.
4: I'm Alex Michaelson. Coming up on The Story Is threats and attacks. The U.S. completes yet another new strike against Iran as the Pentagon chief seeks more funding for the war. The story is Arizona's high-stakes primaries where Trump-backed candidates are sweeping the nominations. We're live in Scottsdale. And the story is France making history, passing Europe's first ban on social media for children under a certain age. We're live in Paris. Thanks for watching. I'm Alex Michaelson, live in Los Angeles. Tonight, the top story is the threat of an expanding war with Iran. U.S. Central Command announced the military completed its 11th consecutive night of strikes against Iran, and Iran's Revolutionary Guard Corps says it responded with a counterassault. President Trump says the U.S. will be hitting Iran's Pickaxe Mountain, a suspected underground nuclear site. He says we'll be hitting there pretty soon. But Iran is warning that a U.S. attack on its nuclear facilities would expand the war across the region. Meantime, the conflict has cost $37.5 billion so far, according to the U.S. Defense Secretary, although experts tell CNN that bill is likely much, much higher. CNN's Kristen Holmes has more from the White House.
5: President Trump seems to remain fixated on this idea of striking Pickaxe Mountain in Iran. This is a suspected nuclear facility. Back in 2020, it was declared to the United Nations Atomic Energy Agency as a future facility that could make this nuclear fuel. And this is deep underground. It is a facility in which now we are hearing Israel has some intel that suggests Iran moves centrifuges as well as some of that highly enriched uranium deep underground into this facility. Here is what President Trump said about it, as well as what the Secretary of Defense Pete Hegseth said about whether or not the United States could actually reach that facility.
6: Do you believe that Iran has moved nuclear centrifuges into Pickaxe Mountain? And when you say we're not done yet, what is left to finish?
7: Well, I think that they may have. We don't have it on record. All we do is read the fake news. You know, we see the news is so wrong so many times. So, you know, maybe this one they have right, but it's okay. It doesn't mean anything unless they have the material. You're talking about the centrifuges. Yeah, it doesn't mean anything unless they have the material. They don't have. We follow the material. That's where the action is. And we'll be hitting that area very, probably pretty soon. Yeah. And there's not a thing they can do about it.
8: Do we have the ability to destroy whatever is underneath Pickaxe Mountain?
9: Senator, a lot of our capabilities are classified, but if anybody in the world can reach anything on this, on God's given, God's green earth, it's the United States military, the most powerful military in the world.
5: So seemingly playing coy there, the Secretary of Defense, we should note this is the first time in the last 10 days that we have not seen an announcement from U.S. Central Command that they are continuing these strikes on Iran. We should also point out that Iran has said that if the U.S. does, in fact, target Pickaxe Mountain, they would view this as an expansion of the regional war. This is coming at a time where President Trump, we know, is considering expanding that war. The United States has just sent over more military aircrafts, including fighter jets, F-16s, F-35s, as well as those aerial refueling tankers. It is unclear right now still what the United States' plan is moving ahead. Kristen Holmes, CNN, the White House.
4: The U.S. official tells CNN that President Trump is expected to attend a dignified transfer of service for members that were killed in the war with Iran. Four service members will be transferred to Dover Air Force Base on Wednesday. Two of them have been announced. First Lieutenant Tyler James Feehan and Private Isabella Gonzalez. They were killed in Iranian strikes on an airbase in Jordan. Sergeant Angel S. Rompersad is also believed to have been killed in that same attack. And Sergeant Michael Emmanuel Swinton was killed in Iraq during a controlled detonation of a downed Iranian drone. President Trump seemingly tried to downplay the number of troops' deaths by tweeting this comparison to previous U.S. conflicts. The first of several humanitarian aid flights from the U.S. has arrived in Cuba. The plane brought hygiene kits and prepackaged food for up to 700 Cuban families. They will be delivered by the charity Catholic Relief Services. Trump administration has pledged to deliver $100 million in assistance to the island nation. A U.S. oil blockade and decades of government corruption and mismanagement have resulted in economic hardships and repeated blackouts. Britain's brand new prime minister says his government will act fast to give voters the economic relief that they are craving. Andy Burnham met with his new cabinet on his second day in the job. He's promising to cut taxes on energy bills. It's the first of several early moves signaling his desire to ease Britain's cost of living crisis.
10: We need to every day think, well, what can we do just to take that little bit of pressure off people's shoulders, just to give them that little extra sense that help is coming, so that they can have that bit of hope that things are getting better. And that's the mission that we've got to set ourselves together.
4: The new prime minister is also promising to end homelessness in the UK. Meanwhile, France is the first EU country to ban the use of social media for children under 15. Lawmakers overwhelmingly approved a bill on Tuesday that would restrict access for children and establish new rules for social media advertising. CNN's Melissa Bell reports from Paris.
11: France has become the first EU country to ban social media for under-15s, following in the footsteps of Australia, who'd banned social media for under-16s, and the United Kingdom, which had announced a similar project for children there. The idea is that children under 15 will, from September 1st, no longer be able to set up any accounts on social media, and from January 2027, any existing accounts will be discontinued. The idea was one of the ones that Emmanuel Macron had announced would be one of his flagship measures for his second term. It's expected to take effect from September. We had a chance to speak to some school children at the international school here in Paris about what they thought.
12: I use certain apps to see what people are doing, to see where they've been, and what the kind of things that they're doing are.
11: So do you think you're going to miss it?
12: Yeah, I think I would, yeah.
13: With social media, people often compare themselves with other people, and that's just unhealthy and it's bad for people's mental health.
14: I'll probably have a little bit more free time, which I might be able to spend with friends, which I think is, you know, a little bit better than on social media. But I think I won't be able to do, like, I like gaming and I like social media. Like, I like doing those things. So it's a little bit sad not to be able to, like, share my accomplishments or not to be able to, like, get updates as quickly on things, you know?
11: Other European countries like Spain, Greece and Denmark are also looking at similar legislation. And EU-wide, there is the possibility there may be a bloc-wide ban at some point. Ursula von der Leyen has set up a panel to look into the question of how better to protect children online. Melissa Bell, CNN, Paris.
4: Joining us now from Paris to discuss the new policy is Jessica Galissard, a senior policy researcher at Interface. This is something you're really passionate about, been working on for years. Do you think that this policy will actually work? And who is in charge of enforcing it?
15: So thank you for having me. Indeed, I've been working on that issue for years now. And these social media bans, or so-called social media bans, are popping up all over the planet, as you said. I don't think they can be really efficient, especially in France, since France doesn't have any enforcement powers. We indeed already have a similar law that was passed a few years back. I think it was 3 or 4 years ago. But it's not implemented because France doesn't have any enforcement powers over big platforms, because it's the European Commission that oversees, under the Digital Services Act, what big platforms do, and that applies to the DSA, you know, throughout the EU. So to me, this French bill or French law now is merely a political announcement to put pressure on the EU to act and to act fast. And I would say that this part is working, at least because the European Commission announced a few weeks ago that they would go for a social media ban under a certain age, probably 13, across the EU. So things are moving at EU level. So if that's what France was looking for, like a political move, it's working. But when you see the experience in Australia, which was the first country to set up such a ban, we see that I think 85% of minors are still on those platforms, because a ban is just so easy to circumvent that it cannot be effective. And I'm convinced it could even make things worse. And some research actually shows that it could even be worse than doing nothing, because kids go to some unregulated and, you know, less known platforms where they can find the same harms.
4: So what's the answer? What's your advice?
15: Well, I would adopt a similar approach to that of the special panel that advised the president of the EU. Shouldn't be accessible under 13.
4: Your shot froze there for a second. But what is your advice? Hopefully the signal is able to stay.
15: Sorry, I hope it's better now. Yes. I think safety by design should be the better option, which means acting on the root causes of the problem, which are obviously the algorithmic feeds, the addictive designs, because the problem is not the age of the users. Everybody is addicted to their phones and to social media. Everybody is exposed to the same things that the kids mentioned in the interview you just showed, which in you know, comparing yourself to others, being exposed to harmful content and contact. So a lot of experts agree that safety by design, meaning platforms having to prove that they are safe before they are put on the market and before they are handed to kids, would be a better option. It's a more long-term solution. It's harder to put in place than just a political announcement that will be useless. But that's the way to go.
4: Yeah, and I know there's been a lot of talk about what you're talking about here in California, with some of the state lawmakers working with a similar approach to that. Let's change the design of the apps. We'll see if that indeed happens here and happens in other countries as well. Jessica, thank you so much for getting up early for us. We appreciate it. It is a big night, meanwhile, in Arizona for President Trump's picks. We'll have results from primaries in the Grand Canyon state, including big win for MAGA Congress member Andy Biggs, who we're still awaiting to hear from potentially speaking tonight. And an unexpected announcement in New Jersey, where the governor says there have been thousands of non-citizens added to the state's voter rolls. We'll explain how that happened as election night in America coverage continues. Right.
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2: In June of 2023, nearly 3 years before I became governor, a serious software error in New Jersey's motor vehicle system led to the improper voter registration of what we believe to be roughly 6,600 people in our state. In the case of this error, some individuals indicated that they weren't citizens and weren't eligible to vote, but the software registered them anyway.
3: A surprising announcement there from New Jersey's Democratic Governor Mikey Sherrill also said about 400 non-citizens who were accidentally added to the state's voter rolls actually went on to cast ballots in recent elections. They had been registered as Democrats, Republicans, and independents. The governor says she learned of all this just last week. Meanwhile, the list of candidates is out for Saturday's convention in Maine, where Democrats will pick their new Senate nominee. Progressive Troy Jackson is expected to get that nod after the most high-profile candidates dropped out and endorsed him. Beer company founder Dan Kleben is the latest to pull his name from that ballot. That leaves Jackson, veteran politician David Costello, and biotech executive Sandra Pelletier. Senate Democratic leader Chuck Schumer says he will support Jackson. Won't say if he'll support Jackson, but predicted that Democrats would take back the Senate. Now to Arizona, where candidates endorsed by President Trump are winning big in the House and governor's primary. CNN can now project that Trump-backed Congressmember Andy Biggs will win the GOP governor's primary. He will defeat moderate David Schweiker by a wide margin. Biggs will take on incumbent Democratic Governor Katie Hobbs in November. President's picks also prevailing in two key House primaries. CNN projects former NFL place kicker Jay Feely will win the Republican contest in Arizona's 1st Congressional District. And a former county sheriff, Mark Lamb, will advance the general election in the conservative-leaning 5th Congressional District. Our panel is back. Democratic strategist Dave Jacobson and the former executive director of the California Republican Party, John Fleischman from SoDoesItMatter.com. John, as a Republican here, let's start with you.
4: Sure.
3: Your take on the midterms, big margin for Andy Biggs tonight and some really important congressional races.
4: Well, I mean, I would tell you that I think we're shaping up to see a very big battle in November, because I can tell you, having met Andy Biggs, having spent some time with Andy Biggs, you can try to litigate over, he's a very conservative vote, but personality-wise, demeanor-wise, is the exact opposite of Kerry Lake. This is, you no longer have Republicans putting somebody forward who is this bombastic, crazy, extreme person that I think was really scaring a lot of Republicans into not voting Republican. Now, I'm sure the Democrats will, you know, basically go to his very conservative voting record. He's in the House Freedom Caucus and all that, and that's fair game. But in politics, who you are and how you act and how you carry yourself really matters, and I think it's going to make for a very competitive race.
3: And he's been in office, unlike Kerry Lake,
4: right,
3: as well. So people have seen him and voted for him in the past, at least in his congressional race.
4: Sure.
3: How do you see all this, Dave, the Arizona race?
5: I think the Biggs win is a gift for Katie Hobbs. I just think, like, obviously that's going to be a key battleground for the—
3: Katie Hobbs, the current Democratic governor who won a very close race
5: very
3: against Kerry Lake last year and is widely considered to be the most potentially endangered Democratic governor in the country.
5: It's ground zero for the Democratic Governors Association, for sure, and it's a frontline protect for Democrats. But he's a more extreme candidate than the other Democrat, Schweiker, who was also a member of Congress.
3: Republican
5: who was running. So I think at a time when you have the president who's deeply unpopular nationwide, Washington Post just put out a poll last week. He's got a 37% favorable rating among self-identified independent voters, 26% approval rating. Those are the voters that are going to determine a race like governor in Arizona.
4: Well, but I would say in Arizona, I think it's important to remember there are like 300,000 more Republicans,
3: right,
4: in that state than there are Democrats. And I do think independents will be important. But the point I really wanted to bring home is if you spend any time interacting with Biggs and Lake, and I've interacted with both of them, night and day personality. And I think it's going to matter because unfortunately or fortunately in politics, people really try to get sense of people based on how they operate, how they, and he's very, very demure compared to her, but everyone is compared to her.
3: Not a big endorsement for Kerry Lake from the Republican side tonight. after she lost multiple elections for the team. Meanwhile, you know, the question is about the midterm elections in Congress as well. Some important races in Arizona tonight. Axios had an interesting scoop. Want to put this up on the screen, saying that Trump's top MAGA advisors gather to plot midterms. Basically, this meeting with Susie Wiles, the White House chief of staff, some of President Trump's top pollsters, all getting together to talk about strategy on how to win the midterms. And this could get real negative real fast.
5: Yeah. No doubt. I mean, I think it's a politically advantageous dynamic for them to explore because both parties are deeply unpopular. The Democratic Party, while we have the wind at our back, we've won a lot of these special elections since Donald Trump got sworn into office in the last year and a half. The reality is that the national brand of the Democratic Party is still deeply unpopular, right? I think it's incumbent upon Democrats to basically make their campaign about change and let Trump and Republicans be more of the same. So while the party brand perhaps isn't as popular as we Democrats would like it to be, change is a good thing. And I think if we can make this a change election, we're poised to be successful. I will say also, if you look at the polling on the generic ballot, the New York Times has a polling summary. The top two polls, I think YouGov is the newest one that's out, has Democrats up 5 points. The poll before that has Democrats up 7. If you reverse back to 2018, right before the midterm elections, that blue wave, the generic ballot had Democrats up 8. And then in turn, we won 41 seats in Congress. So if we're hovering around a plus 5, a plus 7 on the generic ballot, we are poised to win the House. Fingers crossed.
3: Yeah. Of course, there's been a lot of gerrymandering since then. Right. So it's harder to do some of those big wave elections. But that point is interesting. Axios also said, John, that part of the Republican Party is trying to make voters hate the Democratic Party more, using quotes like, voters have to hate the Dems more than they hate us. Yeah, we suck, but they're worse.
4: I think there's two important things that will have been discussed in the meeting with all of those Trump people behind closed doors, and they're both critical to the election. The first one is that Trump Inc., the broader group, has well over $300 million stashed away in all of its various political committees.
3: Yeah.
4: Is that money being held to go to the library? Is that money being held to elect a successor? Or is Donald Trump like, I don't want to be impeached. We're putting $300 million plus into these midterms. That's a huge
3: discussion.
4: Does
3: not seem to be that last
4: answer so far.
3: Well, we don't know.
4: And then the other question they need to have amongst them is, okay, who here is going to help us with the big guy to maybe get oriented towards what are the things he should be talking about towards the November election? Because giving a primetime speech on national television about the SAVE Act is not going to appeal to swing voters. And so he really needs to get out there and say, what can I do as the president to help Republicans win in November? Maybe they're all sitting around the room going, who knows? Karen, it's your boy. You're the only one.
3: Yeah,
4: I don't know.
3: Well, and of course, there's also a war with Iran going on.
4: Which he said was going to be short. Well, that's a
3: and has not
4: one,
3: been short. The president talked about that in the midterms today.
0: Do you believe that Iran is trying to impact the midterm elections by threatening the Strait of Hormuz?
6: They won't have any impact on me. I'm just going to do the right thing. I don't view it as, gee, we're having an election in a period of time. You know, everyone says, oh, I'm doing something before. No, the election, I can't think about that having to do with this.
3: I mean, is this problematic for Republicans?
4: Well, it's not problematic for what he said. Any president should say that. You wouldn't tell the Iranians on national television
3: I mean the war itself. The war.
4: Sure. Everyone said he saw what happened in Venezuela. Get in, get out. I think maybe he thought, what, all the bad guys are in one room at the same time? We light it up and the Israelis go in. I think he's now stuck in a fight that it's very difficult to extricate from. But if he doesn't figure something out, those gas prices are going to be a real problem for Republicans in November.
3: Well, and Dave, Democrats have this opportunity on Capitol Hill to express some of that anger through these hearings with members of the administration who now need to come to Capitol Hill because they need more money. And so we saw some of that on display with Gary Peters, who is retiring as a senator from Michigan, had one notable exchange with Pete Hegseth, the defense secretary.
7: You don't have a long-term plan to actually win this war. Win the war. The men and women are going to be able to do it, but they need to have leadership. When will you show leadership?
8: We have leadership.
7: When will you show leadership?
8: Why don't you show some leadership and stand up to your fellow Democrats who won't fund the troops, who stand and play partisan politics while you don't give us the money? You want to stand up here and talk about the troops? You won't show any political courage to actually fund our department because you have Trump derangement syndrome and can't actually commit to anything meaningful.
3: These are big moment, big opportunities for these Democrats in the Capitol Hill, though, don't you think?
5: I think the American people fundamentally don't support this war. The Post put out a poll. 68% of Americans don't want to fight this war, don't think we should be fighting this war. 28% favor it. That gap, that deficit of 40%, is among the largest gaps that you've seen in public polling in modern history on an American war. I think most Americans view this as a stupid war. We should never have gone. And people are seeing their costs skyrocket, the cost of food, the cost of gasoline, clothes. People are struggling across this country. And here you have this president totally disconnected from average Americans who are just trying to get by and make ends meet.
3: But we've seen in the past, sometimes these hearings can be a springboard for campaigns. When Kamala Harris was in the Senate, they were very effective for her in sort of increasing her name.
4: Most of what happens under the Capitol Dome these days is all about these Instagram moments and all that.
3: Yeah.
4: But I would say
3: those matter. Those go to a lot of people. I mean, John Ossoff's getting a lot of followers from this.
4: He would. But I would say that, like, you know, the president gave his nationwide address. He needs to give another one. The president has yet to really effectively go out and make his case about why he went in, why it needs to be won. You can't win an argument if you're not having the discussion. And he really needs to engage with the American people. He really needed to do that before he went in. But it's never too late when American lives are on the line to explain to the American people why we're there, why we're doing it, what's going on.
3: We know he likes to make points when he has points to make. Maybe the fact that he hasn't said that is an indication that he doesn't have that much of a case to be made. You know?
4: Smart political minds like you can get inside of the head of the president. We people over here just kind of sit back and
5: we can analyze.
3: John, Dave, thank you both. Great to see both of you. Coming up, content creators claim that they're making provocative videos in order to protect the First Amendment. Have they gone too far? CNN takes a closer look, and this is wild stuff.
9: No, this is a public building, ma'am, and I have every right to record in here.
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2: Welcome back to The Story. I'm Alex Michelson. Let's take a look at today's top stories. Iran's Revolutionary Guard Corps says that they have launched a counterassault to, quote, punish the U.S. This comes after U.S. CENTCOM announced its forces completed an 11th consecutive night of strikes against the country. Iranian state media reported air defenses in the capital, Tehran, were activated. They also reported explosions in several other cities across the country. Ukraine's president has fired that country's military chief. The shakeup follows days of protests and public anger over the recent ousting of the country's popular defense minister, whose reforms and innovations were often at odds with Ukraine's military establishment, including former military chief. U.S. federal prosecutors and lawyers for former Venezuelan President Nicolas Maduro are seeking a June 2027 trial date. Maduro and his wife are facing narco-terrorism charges. They were arrested in their home in Caracas in a U.S. military raid in January and are now awaiting trial in a New York federal prison. Content creators who call themselves First Amendment auditors are now profiting off of social media videos where they antagonize law enforcement, business owners, and others. They claim they're protecting the Constitution and their rights. But have they gone too far? CNN's Kyung Law met up with them.
3: All righty, y'all. What up, though? Welcome to This World.
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4: This is what happened at Zimmerman's Meat Market in suburban Detroit.
5: Well, I'm a business owner, and you're recording, and I don't really love that.
4: As recorded by the Pfisters earlier this year.
6: I got a maxi pad in my bag if you need it.
4: The owner, Richard Hobig, became agitated and called police. As officers arrived, Hobig went outside.
6: I'll spray the out of you, mother. Stay back. Stay the f*** back.
4: That was pepper spray. The Pfister says he used in self-defense. Richard Hobig went by ambulance to the hospital. His face is red in this picture posted by his daughter, appear to be burned from the pepper spray. She wrote her father has had major heart issues and experienced...
7: The reason why I didn't take the arrest was because I got something over my head that I'm dealing with right now.
5: Can I help you?
4: This is what happened at Zimmerman's Meat Market in suburban Detroit.
5: Well, I'm a business owner and you're recording and I don't really love that.
4: As recorded by the Pfisters earlier this year.
6: I got a maxi pad in my bag if you need it.
4: The owner, Richard Hobig, became agitated and called police. As officers arrived, Hobig went outside.
6: I'll spray the f*** out of you, mother. Stay back. Stay the f*** back.
4: That was pepper spray. The Pfister says he used in self-defense. Richard Hobig went by ambulance to the hospital. His face is red in this picture posted by his daughter, appear to be burned from the pepper spray. She wrote her father has had major heart issues and experienced chest pain. They didn't want to talk to CNN, saying their business continues to be bombarded by calls and even death threats.
8: Put me in fear. I had to actually deploy the pepper spray this time.
4: The county prosecutor charged Ian Pfister with assault.
9: So who's wrong here in that Zimmerman meat incident?
10: Definitely him for doing that, for come charging.
9: He's the one.
10: Oh, yeah, because I wasn't doing nothing wrong.
11: So they're getting money off this ad right here.
4: This is social media expert and USC professor Karen North.
11: These are not people who are particularly, like, auditing people's First Amendment rights. These are people intimidating and antagonizing people and trying to get clickbait videos. Unfortunately, so then there's a financial incentive for filming harassing people.
9: How does this income compare to what you did before?
10: It's much better. Much better income.
11: Equal to my everyday 9-to-5 job.
10: Or more.
4: As we watch him work in Michigan, he's stopped multiple times.
7: Good to meet you.
4: By his online fans.
7: Appreciate the support.
12: Hey, be safe, man.
7: Yep, thank you.
4: He doesn't want to quit.
10: All I know is even if the world ends in a week, I'm just going to record it. Whatever happens, I'm going to record it. If there's an internet, I'll put it up. And it's not going nowhere, that's for sure. Social media is the future.
13: There's a bit of a speed bump in Ian Pfister's plan. A jury convicted him of assault for that pepper spray incident. This sentencing is scheduled about 2 weeks from now. And if you're wondering why I'm standing outside this Trader Joe's, it's because First Amendment auditors have been to this very grocery store, standing on the sidewalk, trying to bother customers and get viral videos as people are just trying to buy their milk. So that video then is posted on social media. I reached out to both Meta and YouTube to ask them about this, and they say that they require compliance with their content rules, including harassment. Alex?
14: Kyung Law, thank you for that amazing story. The late Senator Lindsey Graham will be laid to rest next week. A special ceremony will be held at the U.S. Capitol on Tuesday. Graham's remains will be carried to Capitol Hill by an armed forces body bearer team. Later, there will be a formal funeral service at the Washington National Cathedral. The honors will continue the next

day in Graham's home state of South Carolina. A ceremony will be held at the State House, followed by a funeral procession, flyover, and service at the First Baptist Church in Columbia. Thanks for watching The Story Is. For our viewers around the world, World Sport is next. For our viewers in North America, I'll be right back with what newly unsealed court documents reveal about the Tate brothers.

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2: Newly unsealed court documents have revealed new allegations against Andrew and Tristan Tate. British officials say that the social media influencer are accused of sexual and physical abuse. They have denied all the allegations and are fighting extradition from the U.S. to the U.K. CNN's Carolina Peguera reports from Miami.
3: While the Tate brothers remain in federal custody here in Miami and as they are challenging the extradition request from the U.K., we're learning about new unsealed court documents and new allegations against the brothers as physical and sexual abuse by additional women, including charges of sex crimes of rape and sex trafficking. Now, these new allegations made by the additional women who had spoken to British officials are saying that they were choked. Some had lost even consciousness, nearly passing out, and later raped, while the Tate brothers are saying and denying completely these allegations. Their lawyers are also saying they're vowing to fight the extradition request and even asking for the Trump administration to intervene.
4: What I can say about the allegations in the United Kingdom, not a single solitary person has been identified. These are ghosts and these are phantoms. So we like to know who's accused Andrew and Tristan of what. No innocent person can be punished while they're being held for any proceeding. Innocent and proven guilty, solitary confinement is punishment.
3: And together, the Tate brothers face 59 charges, while the State Department has informed to CNN and sources familiar to the cases have said that they are not going to intervene, as well as President Trump. And the next briefing hearing is expected here at this federal court next Monday. Carolina Peguero, CNN, Miami.
2: 74 years ago, a Pan Am plane went down off the coast of Puerto Rico. Now the decades-long search for the plane's wreckage is finally over. We'll explain next.

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1: It's been 74 years since a Pan Am flight crashed off of Puerto Rico in a disaster that would change the future of airline safety. Now, the resting place of the Clipper Endeavor has finally been found. Search teams using sonar and underwater drone located the wreckage in the deep waters off Puerto Rico's northern coast. Our Tom Foreman has details on the discovery and how the 1952 crash made modern air travel a lot safer.
2: It's a plane. Whoa!
3: For the search team, the discovery of the lost Pan Am plane is a sensation. After 74 years in the sand and salt water, many thought this Douglas DC-4 would never be seen again. But there it is. Ghostly images of the aluminum body, the wings, even the logo. Found after years of tireless work by the Air Sea Heritage Foundation, the Discovery Channel, and Deep Sea Vision, which brought a highly advanced underwater drone.
4: And that sonar vehicle, which is autonomous, went down to almost 2,000 feet below the surface. And when we first saw the sonar imagery and saw the outline of that plane, it just took our breath away.
5: Fly first class or tourist on Pan Am's radar-equipped Super 7 Clippers.
3: In the decade after World War II, as civilian air traffic boomed, Pan Am was a global leader. The Clipper Endeavor promised a then-quick 8-hour trip from Puerto Rico to New York City on Good Friday, 1950. But shortly after takeoff, two of Endeavor's four engines failed, along with efforts to turn back. The old accident report says all aboard survived the violent, watery impact, but passengers were not told where life jackets were located or instructed in their use prior to ditching. Confusion over life rafts and escape exits followed as the plane sank in 3 minutes. 17 people survived amid pitching seas and swirling sharks. 52 did not.
6: Welcome aboard.
3: But the flight arguably has saved many, many lives since, because it directly led to the creation of regulations requiring passenger safety briefings before every takeoff.
6: Locate the exit nearest you.
3: A legacy for the living from dozens who were lost for so long and whose resting place now has been found.
4: This flight and this tragic accident really changed aviation, fundamentally changed it forever. And we're all safer because of this accident, and so I think we owe them a real debt of remembrance.
3: Of course, Discovery and CNN are owned by the same company, and Discovery plans to have a special show about all of this later in the year. What they do not plan to do is in any way disturb the wreckage or the remains of these folks who lost their lives so tragically so many years ago. Tom Foreman, CNN, Washington.
1: Wild discovery. Tom Foreman, thank you. Here is a look at the top stories we're tracking in the day ahead. We're tracking extreme weather. Millions under multiple severe thunderstorm watches across 10 states from southern Illinois to Delaware. The storms are plowing through the Ohio Valley and into the mid-Atlantic states. Severe thunderstorms are causing a life-threatening flash flood emergency in West Virginia. Tornadoes have been reported in New Jersey, Ohio, and Kentucky. In the day ahead, a dignified transfer is scheduled for four U.S. service members killed in the war with Iran. Source tells CNN that President Trump is expected to attend at Dover Air Force Base. So far, 18 service members have died in the nearly five-month war with Iran. And in the coming hours, the ousted Venezuelan president and his wife are scheduled to appear in federal court. Nicolas Maduro and Cilia Flores are facing narco-terrorism charges. Their attorneys are expected to address several issues during the procedural hearing, including the disclosure of evidence and pretrial motions. We'll have coverage of all of that and more when we join you again for The Story Is tomorrow. I'm Alex Michelson. Thanks so much for watching this edition. The news continues next right here on CNN.

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4: Just moments ago, CENTCOM announcing day 11 of U.S. airstrikes on Iran. And today, the country's top defense official was asked to explain how the military, he said, was, quote, destroyed and made combat ineffective just days into the fighting. That was more than 4 months ago, is still a deadly threat right now. John King here, in for Anderson. That question came up late in Defense Secretary Pete Hegseth's appearance today before the Senate Appropriations Committee. He was there seeking nearly $70 billion in new funding for a war he said has already cost about $38 billion. But he spent a good deal of his time being asked what that money has bought so far and how his and the administration's claims about the war square with the reality of today. Here's part of an exchange. He had a lengthy exchange with Georgia Democrat John Ossoff.
5: Mr. Secretary, you stated 4 months ago that Iran's military had been rendered, quote, combat ineffective for years to come. Has Iran's military been, for the last 4 months, combat ineffective?
6: It's been set back not just years, but likely decades.
5: Early in the conflict, day three, you said one of those core objectives was to, quote, destroy the missile threat. And as you restated on day five, to, quote, obliterate Iran's missiles and drones. Those were clearly and repeatedly stated core objectives of the campaign, which 4 months ago you declared had been completed victoriously with every single objective achieved. Were those objectives achieved 4 months ago?
6: No one ever stated that every single missile was gone. Ultimately, combat ineffective means they're not able to dig them out of their UGFs and shoot
5: had
6: at
5: the
6: us.
5: Missile threat
6: it doesn't mean they don't have underground
5: 4 months
6: facilities
5: ago.
6: Where they put missiles in them and hold on to them because they're the world's largest state sponsor of terrorism.
5: So just to review, you will not answer whether your statement made on the 14th day of the war that Iran's military had been, quote, destroyed and made combat ineffective was a truthful statement to the American people as you sit here and ask for tens of billions more
7: the
5: for the
7: conflict. Senator's time has expired.
6: A historic and effective military campaign against the largest state sponsor of terrorism.
5: Won't answer the question.
7: Senator.
4: Now, keeping them honest, whatever you might make of the senator's questions or the secretary's answers, if all of the administration's war aims had been achieved already, the war would be over. And it's not. The missile strike on Americans in Jordan made that tragically clear. And it seems the effort to disable Iran's nuclear program also goes on, at least according to the president. Listen to what he said today about the possibility of striking the suspected nuclear site inside Pickaxe Mountain.
8: We'll be hitting that area very probably pretty soon. And there's not a thing they can do about it. You know, normally I wouldn't say that. If I thought they could do something about it, I would never say that. But we'll be hitting that area pretty soon and very heavily.
4: Now, the president has threatened this before, and tonight Iran repeated its warning that a strike on that facility or any other nuclear site would be treated as a major expansion of the conflict, a war the president today suggested was nothing compared to other wars Americans have endured in our history. You can see this in the post right there, the president listing the death tolls, showing the far lower death toll in this war, which is certainly true. But it also comes on a day the Pentagon released the name of a third American killed over the weekend, Sergeant Michael Swinton, who was fatally wounded during the controlled detonation of an Iranian attack drone. Secretary Hegseth did not mention any of this weekend's casualties in his opening remarks. The Joint Chiefs Chairman, General Dan Kane, did at the outset of his remarks. Secretary Hegseth did, however, give testimony casting doubt on what we've heard from the president repeatedly, the suggestion that Iran closing the Strait of Hormuz and attacking its neighbors was somehow unforeseeable.
9: The Department of Defense has been planning for potential operations against Iran for many, many years, and one of their obvious assumptions was that the Strait of Hormuz could be closed. Were you unaware of that?
6: Senator, you are correct. Nobody plans more and looks at more contingencies than our department. And so, of course, undertaking a historic effort like this, of this scope and scale, of course, the Strait of Hormuz was front and center in every single aspect of that.
4: The president, as you know, is on record saying, quote, nobody expected Iran to target U.S. allies in the region, which, of course, is not true. Here's the president back in early April seeming to marvel how easy it is for Iran to close the strait.
8: We can bomb the hell out of them. We can knock them out for a loop. But to close the strait, all you need is one terrorist that somehow has a truck loaded with, because you can carry them in trucks, large trucks, a water mine. Drop them in the water, and now you tell people that own ships that cost $1 billion to don't worry about the mines.
4: When we left you last night, a tanker was burning off the coast of Oman, and shipping through the Gulf was down to a trickle. That remains so tonight. Let's go now to our senior White House correspondent, Kristen Holmes. Kristen, the president says he's going to attack Pickaxe Mountain. He says that will happen likely soon. Number one, he has said that before. So is it the urgency real this time, and is it clear what the plan is beyond that?
2: I mean, John, we hadn't even heard about Pickaxe Mountain until a week and a half ago, and now it seems to be the center of President Trump's fixation. Now, that is likely because of the intelligence that Israel has, that Iran had moved some of those centrifuges as well as some of the highly enriched uranium to that location, which is deep under the ground. But President Trump has now been saying that for a week and a half. We just saw an announcement from U.S. Central Command that they've begun their 11th night of strikes. Unclear if this would be a night that they might actually strike Pickaxe Mountain. The other thing to keep in mind is that there are a lot of experts out there who don't actually believe that there are capabilities to go that deep underground to hit that nuclear facility. And Pete Hegseth was asked specifically about this. He was incredibly coy. He said a lot of what the capabilities are for the U.S. are classified, but if anybody in the world can reach anything, it's the United States. All of this to say, it is unclear what the plan moving forward was. President Trump was asked that today during a meeting in the Oval Office. He got testy with a reporter saying, oh, do you know something that I don't know? And the reporter really just laid out what we've seen, the idea that Iran has not stopped fighting. Now, the idea that after saying that there was a ceasefire, after saying that we were...
10: Apologize for the inconvenience. Your program will return in a few short moments. Please stand by. 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We apologize for the inconvenience. Your program will return in a few short moments. Please stand by. 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We apologize for the inconvenience. 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Please stand by. 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We apologize for the inconvenience. 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Please stand by. 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
2: Transfer. He is angry about the death, and this is something that he cannot seem to shake, to get away from. And you're right, we don't have any details yet exactly of what happened leading to at least some of these soldiers' death. And so the conversations inside the White House, for my conversations with these U.S. officials, is how do we get out of this, or how do we at least press the pause button on this for long enough to be able to start messaging other things, to be able to focus on the economy, to be able to walk away from this war in Iran. And to be very clear, having four people die in a weekend, U.S. soldiers, the most, again, since the beginning of this war, is not getting the United States further away from this war in Iran. It's actually bringing them further in.
4: Kristen Holmes at the White House, thank you. And before I get to our next guest, I just want to ask the White House, I mean, the control room, if you could put that picture up again of the four service men and women who will come home tomorrow on quite a somber day. Whatever your views on this war, take time the next 24 hours to remember these heroes and their families. Joining us now is the Colorado Democratic Congressman Jason Crow, who sits on the House Armed Services Committee and the Intelligence Committee. He's also a former U.S. Army Ranger and paratrooper who served three combat tours in Iraq and Afghanistan. Congressman, you understand the point I was trying to make there. I want to come back to that in a minute. Did Secretary Hegseth make the case for all that money today?
11: Well, John, I have to just pick up on your last point. This is not abstract. This is not an academic exercise.
4: No,
11: this is very, very real. for the 50,000 service members and their families who are in the region, 18 who have given their lives. And frankly, I take such great exception to Donald Trump's Truth Social post, where he seems to imply that it's only 18. It's only 18 service members. Why should we be concerned about it? Well, you know what? It matters a lot to their families, to their brothers and sisters, to their kids. And it's exactly that mentality, frankly, that shows why he is unfit to serve in this role, right? Because he disregards human life, he disregards the cost, and this is exactly how we end up 20 years into an endless conflict that Americans don't want. We are done. Americans are done with endless conflict in the Middle East, spending trillions of dollars, American lives, while they can't afford to pay for their health care, they can't afford to pay their rent and their mortgage. This is insane, and we have to call it for what it is.
4: At the moment, tell me if you know another route. The only way would be, well, there's two routes. The president and the Iranians could come back to the table and they could stop it, or Congress could choke off the money for it and they have no choice. Again, Secretary Hegseth, General Kane up there today asking for billions more. You're in the minority in the House. Republicans also control the Senate, but not by a lot of votes. Are they going to get this money?
11: Well, you're damn right I'm going to try to shut off the money for it, because that's my job. Right? My job is to sit here and to hold administrations accountable, and I don't care whether it's Republican or Democrat, but I'm not going to support sending our sons and daughters, our brothers and sisters, and our hundreds of billions of dollars of taxpayers to some endless conflict again that is not making Americans' lives better. We have seen this before. I came of age during the time of Iraq and Afghanistan. I served 3 combat tours in these wars. I saw people give their life for this. So yeah, am I going to try to cut off funding for this war? You're damn right I am, right? Because it is the right thing to do, and it's our obligation. And I'm going to do everything possible to try to force votes and to hold people accountable. And if there are people under this Capitol dome who are unwilling to do their constitutional job, to vote up or down on a war powers vote, and then to go home and to be held accountable for it, then fine, I'm going to hold them accountable for it. We're about to recess at the end of this week, and go home to our districts for the next 6 weeks. And I tell you what, Americans should be absolutely livid if their member of Congress refused to take a vote and refused to be held accountable for what's happening right now in this lawless, reckless war.
4: Congressman, sir, you mentioned your service, 3 combat tours. You're also, again, on the Armed Services Committee and Intelligence Committee. You know a hell of a lot more about these things than I do and that most people watching. When you hear the President of the United States sitting in the Oval Office saying we're going to bomb Pickaxe Mountain and probably very soon, we're going to hit it hard, there's nothing they can do about it, do you see any strategic gain to be made, any strategic reason, any war justifiable military strategy for doing that?
11: No, I don't. And John, I'm going to make something also really clear here. I'm no pacifist, right? I'm a national security Democrat, and I won't hesitate to use our military, to use our power to protect Americans and to protect American interests if it's necessary. But yeah, I get pretty hot when someone like Donald Trump, born with a silver spoon in his mouth, pounds his chest and talks about how tough he is and how much he's going to bomb some mountain that no one's ever heard about, that's not going to give someone health care or put food on the table for my constituents. And he acts all tough just because he wants to do that and he wants to be in charge, right? So I am not going to allow that to happen. And that's the difference. The difference between people who are smart and strategic with our power, who will use it for good and will use it in the right way, versus those who are so detached from the consequences of military action that they don't care and they're running amok, as this administration currently is doing. So that's why we got to rein it in.
4: Congressman Jason Crow, grateful for your time tonight, sir. Thank you.
11: Thank you.
4: Thank you. Up next, 2 more views on Secretary Hegseth's testimony today. What an Iraq combat veteran and NATO's former Supreme Allied Commander make of it. And later, remarkable story. 74 years later, the wreckage of a historic plane is found.
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3: We're talking tonight about Defense Secretary Pete Hegseth's testimony 144 days into the Iran war and 11 days into the latest air campaign. He used some of his time, though, to lash out at his predecessor, the former Army General Lloyd Austin, quoting the secretary now, quote, "I don't know what Lloyd Austin did for 4 years. I really don't." He also, enough for the first time, repeatedly invoked another name.
4: The disaster of what the Biden administration budgets gave us, it was not a priority to fund the Department of Defense under Joe Biden. The American people didn't want to sign up for what Joe Biden was providing our military. This is rebuilding our military from what was not funded in the past under the Biden administration. I mean, the Biden administration ignored hypersonics, all the woke priorities of what the Biden administration was pursuing, an austerity mindset, again, that goes back to the Biden administration. Why this kind of spending is needed is because of the gross negligence and neglect of the Biden administration inside our department.
3: Now, there may be a legitimate debate about priorities and programs, but just for reference, defense spending rose in every year of the Biden administration. You could argue. Congressman, I want to start with you. I get it. It's a new administration. Criticizing the old administration comes into it. But on this day, with the importance of this request, is it Joe Biden's fault?
5: No, I mean, look, this is the fallback. Whenever they get in a corner, it's default, and it's probably a good rhetorical thing to do if you want to just try to win an argument, which is default to whataboutism and Joe Biden. But no, Joe Biden didn't launch this attack on Iran. I mean, actually, Pete Hegseth should have been spending this effort today selling the American people on what the goals are in Iran if they knew what the goals were in Iran. I mean, This constant going back to blaming Biden, like you said in the lead up, look, there are things you can criticize in the Biden administration, certain priorities that they didn't have that maybe they should have. But this war was launched by Donald Trump, and he launched it and on day two was saying basically it's going to be over quickly. It's over. And then made the cardinal mistake, not just of launching the war, but then when he decided to negotiate, stop the strikes and gave the Iranians breathing room, allowed them to recover. They basically flooded oil out to gain as much money as they could. And now we're starting, in essence, from not square one, but square two on this. And then we're wondering why it's not effective. I mean, they have run an ineffective strategy using only the military and not the other instruments of power they need to use.
3: Admiral, one of the points of conflict during the secretary's testimony today was over his term that he said months ago, more than 4 months ago, that Iran's military had been, quote, destroyed and made combat ineffective. You might speak a different language in the military at the Pentagon than laymen do. So help us. From what you have seen so far, including the tragedy this past weekend, we had the strike in Jordan and then during the detonation of a drone, 4 fatalities of U.S. heroes. Is it fair to say Iran right now is combat ineffective?
6: No, of course not. And as we always say, and my fellow veteran, Adam Kinzinger, would agree, anytime you go into combat, A, you don't know what's going to happen, and B, the enemy gets a vote. And I'll guarantee you the Iranians have been watching what's happening in Ukraine. They're watching the use of UAVs, new techniques of combat, the ability to find ways to apply artificial intelligence in the battlefield. They're creative. They're innovative. I don't admire them, but I respect their ability to wage war. And that's what you're seeing here. So to say they're combat ineffective is quite clearly not correct. And then just a second overarching point to be made here is the ongoing cost of this in billions and billions of dollars, and above all, in the lives of these brave servicemen. I see the faces of the 3 who have been identified, one African-American, one a Latino woman, one a white male. I mean, this is America. These are our sons and daughters. So the costs are rising. The success is not apparent. And I agree with Congressman Kinzinger. I don't see the strategy.
3: Well, to the point, Congressman, about strategy and looking forward, you heard the president at the top of the program say he's going to bomb Pickaxe Mountain, and he says he'll do it very soon. Wall Street Journal reporting today that, according to Israeli intelligence, Iran has moved thousands of uranium enrichment centrifuges deep inside that mountain. President Trump says he's going to bring it up. It also came up in the Senate hearing. Listen.
7: Do we have the ability to destroy whatever is underneath Pickaxe Mountain?
4: A lot of our capabilities are classified, but if anybody in the world can reach anything on this, on God's green earth, it's the United States military, the most powerful military in the world. It's all about options and trade-offs.
3: Congressman, how do you interpret that?
5: I mean, either there's something they're not saying, or I don't know. I mean, it's clear that, I mean, the secretary's right. If anybody has the capability, it's us. But I don't know why the president is out there foreshadowing what he intends to do anyway. So let's say we have the capability with, you know, however many bunker busting bombs or something that maybe we don't know exists out there. I don't know why you need to lead with that. I mean, and this is where it gets to what President Trump does a lot, which is he thinks he can talk his way out of this, or he thinks he can kind of intimidate his way out of this. And that's exactly what he's trying to do. The reality is we are at the intersection now, as the admiral was saying. We are at the intersection right now between 20th century warfare, early 21st century warfare, and later 21st century warfare. War is going to look a lot different. It's going to be cheaper. It's going to be weapons that are returnable, weapons that can be mass produced. And we're kind of stuck in this old way of war. And we need to be not investing in, you know, other wars that we don't necessarily, that the American people are not bought into, but into the next generation, the next way of fighting war, which is, by the way, why we should have a strong alliance right now with Ukraine, because they're leading the way on the battlefield for what the late 21st century wars are going to look like.
3: Admiral, the congressman was talking about sometimes the president's words get out ahead of things, or he's talking about the flagging he shouldn't. Today, he played down the prospect of the Houthi blockade of the strait that connects the Red Sea to the Gulf of Aden, saying if it happens, quote, we'll just have to take care of business. Number one, should the president be talking publicly about this? And what does he mean by that? What would the options be?
6: Just to level set for everybody, you're showing the Strait of Hormuz. We've been very focused on it. 25% of the world's oil, gas, and fertilizer goes through that. Iran famously has closed it. What is just to the left, just off the map you're showing, is another strait. It's on the lower left-hand corner of the Arabian Peninsula. It's the key to the Suez Canal, John. And it's the bottleneck. You see it right there at the bottom of the graphic. Think a cork in a bottle down there. What's at the north of that body of water, the Red Sea? It's the Suez Canal. That's 15% of the world's trade goes through there. These Houthis, who are Yemeni rebels, they are creatures of Iran. They're going to enter this conflict, I believe. And when they do, it's not, believe me, as simple as saying, oh, we'll just take care of that. We ought to be laying the groundwork now to get our allies involved in this, because the U.S. Navy, I tell you this, as a former admiral and commander, is stretched kind of thin. So let's get the allies prepared to be with us if we have to get into this, a new Western front in this war.
3: Admiral Stavridis, Congressman Kinzinger, thank you for your time tonight. And just ahead for us, he's the front runner to replace Graham Plattner now as Maine's Democratic Senate hope. But part of Troy Jackson's past is now raising tough questions for his supporters and for Democrats nationally. And later, what Michigan voters are telling me about a Senate primary that divides Democrats there.

Thumbtack presents. Uncertainty strikes. I was surrounded. The aisle and the options were closing in. 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There were too many choices. What if I never got my living room painted? What if I couldn't figure out what type of paint to use? What if I just used Thumbtack? I can hire a top-rated pro that knows everything about interior paint, easily compare prices, and read reviews. 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

0: Today, New Jersey's Democratic Governor Mikey Sherrill made a stunning announcement that roughly 6,600 non-citizens had mistakenly been added to the state's voter rolls.
1: Currently, the Division of Elections is working to ensure anyone who is illegally registered is removed from the voter rolls. Initial analysis shows that fewer than 400 newly registered individuals voted in an election due to this software error. They were registered as Democrats, Republicans, and the majority unaffiliated, and were scattered across the state.
0: Now, according to the governor, the issue wasn't discovered for a year, and she wasn't informed of it until this past Wednesday. Again, as the governor said, about 400 of the non-citizens actually voted. Governor Sherrill saying she has no evidence. That was enough in any election to sway an election. The White House, though, quickly releasing a statement that read in part, "This latest incident underscores the absolute necessity of the Save America Act." Let's bring in for conversation CNN senior political analyst David Urban, Gretchen Carlson, the journalist and co-founder of Lift Our Voices, and CNN political commentator Bakari Sellers. Gretchen, if you look at this in full context, the system failed, then the system corrected itself. But this is a gift if you're out of context in the world of social media or the president's claim, as he did in the primetime speech, that this is happening everywhere. Kind of a gift, isn't it?
2: From a PR perspective, John, this is a huge gift to Trump because, you know, he's going to exaggerate, as he always does, and say that if it's happening in New Jersey, that it's happening everywhere. Now, I'm not naive enough to think that this couldn't be happening in some respect in small numbers in other states. But the questions for me tonight are, why didn't Governor Phil Murphy of New Jersey uncover this? He obviously knew about it before Mikey Sherrill. Why didn't he bring this to our attention? And also, it's important to note that I'm not sure that this revelation would have actually stopped these people from voting. In other words, the Save America Act that Trump wants to pass, I'm not sure that that would have stopped this because they actually checked the box that said non-U.S. citizen. It was a software glitch that gave them the ability to vote. Why those 400 people then thought that they could vote is a whole nother question. But I'm not sure the Save America Act would help in this case.
0: That's a critical point. They were all honest. They checked the box saying they were non-citizens. The issue was the software. And then I'm sure they got notices, hey, here's your election day, because they were in the system. David, look, the president thinks this is a huge issue. No one here is defending the failure of New Jersey's government. But is this really something that should be jumped up and down about saying, aha, here's your huge problem?
3: Look, John, do I think it's a deal breaker in every state? No, but does it undermine voter confidence in elections? Yes. And is that bad for American democracy? Yes. Democrats can't keep coming on TV and saying this never happens. There are not undocumented immigrants voting in elections. Well, here's case one of it happening. It's happening in New Jersey. I guess it's happening in other states as well. So you can't say it with such definitive certainty these days. Everyone was kind of laughing at Donald Trump coming on TV, like you said, and saying this is all going on. But do I think that it's swaying elections? Probably not. But look, John, there are elections. You remember the Oz McCormick election, primary, 900 votes. There are elections that come down to hundreds of votes in statewide elections. So it matters. Every vote matters. And so it does matter. But more so, it matters because it undermines integrity of the election system. It undermines people's confidence in our electoral system.
0: But, Corey, the Governor Sherrill seemed to get that. Gretchen noted this at the top. She was furious publicly at Governor Murphy, saying that she wants accountability, including understanding why didn't they deal with this and why weren't they transparent about what happened on their watch?
4: No, I think she's right. And I think that if I have to agree with David Urban, it does undermine, voter confidence. I mean, that's something we're trying to rebuild. But there's nobody who undermines voter confidence in our election systems more than Donald Trump. And we've seen throughout the country where there are instances of voter fraud. Usually, not always, you have a Republican here or there. I mean, we've seen cases like Colorado, et cetera, Iowa. But this is something that has to be dealt with. I think that Governor Sherrill deserves a great deal of credit because she identified the problem. She found out about the problem. And instead of sticking her head in the sand, which some Democrats have a tendency to do, she actually yelled it from the mountaintops. She said, this is the problem. This is what happened. This is why this happened. And let's go fix it. This is not something that sways election. Mm-hmm. Voter fraud does happen in the country. It just does. But it's on such a small scale that let me just tell you this, John, and everyone else listening. Donald Trump did not win the election of 2020. As much as he wants to relitigate that, as much as he wants to say it's because of voter fraud, Donald Trump was not the winner in 2020. And that's what this all goes back to. So let's work together on a bipartisan fix and let's not undermine elections in this country.
0: Gretchen, let's turn to Maine. Obviously, a huge Senate race there. You have to replace Graham Platt, or the new Democratic front runner, is former state senator.

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2: Listen, John, this Maine, nobody wants the president in Maine anyhow. Maine is a completely different state, right? Susan Collins is running on Susan Collins' record. She's running on a record, a distinguished record of, you know, a bajillion years in the Senate. Troy Jackson, you know, has, at least the reports I've read, you know, Gretchen, are only women. He's only yelling at women. He's not yelling at tough men. He's not screaming at David Urban. He's screaming at, you know, minority woman and other women and getting in their face and throwing things. That's not a guy. Nobody does that. Bakari doesn't do that. John King doesn't do that. I've never known anybody that gets in a woman's face and screams and gets red-faced and loses their mind like this guy's been reported to have done in the past. Oh, he's passionate. I don't know any, Gretchen, so maybe we run in different circles. And maybe you should find some new friends. This is a despicable guy who's getting in women's face in the legislature. Well, you shouldn't. If somebody got in your face, Gretchen, and was yelling at you like that, you know, the one woman who was like the minority leader threw him out of her office, rightfully so. I mean, and so to somehow to normalize that, oh, it's okay, he's passionate about it, or to bring this about Donald Trump, this is about Troy Jackson being a loose cannon.
3: I said where there's smoke, there's fire. I would
2: bring a fire engine to Maine. Bring a fire engine to Maine.
1: We need to leave it there for time tonight, but we'll continue the conversation as we go forward. I'm sure as Maine makes its formal choice at the convention. David Urban, Gretchen Carlson, Bakari Sillis, appreciate your time. Thank you. And up next for us, my All Over the Map segment from Purple Michigan, where the Democratic Senate primary is a giant test for the big Democratic family feud over the party's direction.

0: to you.
1: 800-821-4000.
2: Little flashback moment here to the last election. Guess what? 15 weeks from tonight, we'll be counting midterm election votes and learning, among other things, whether Republicans can hold their House and Senate majorities. The House clearly in reach for Democrats. The Senate, though, a much tougher challenge. Democrats need a net gain of 4 seats. Priority one, defending 2 currently blue seats in battleground states, Georgia and Michigan. The incumbent, John Ossoff, is the Democratic candidate in Georgia. But incumbent Gary Peters is not seeking re-election in Michigan, so there's a primary there in 2 weeks. The contest is expensive, sometimes nasty, and it is the biggest stage yet for the insurgent versus establishment fight we see all across the country underway in the Democratic Party. So we made it our latest stop for our All Over the Map series.
3: A packed church basement on a steamy summer evening.
4: All right, friends, money out of...
3: The insurgent keeps it simple.
4: Try that one again. Money out of
5: politics.
4: In your
5: pocket.
4: Care for
5: all.
3: And he pulls no punches.
4: AIPAC shouldn't be able to dominate our politics. Corporations shouldn't be able to dominate our politics. Chuck Schumer should no longer be Senate leader for anything.
3: Abdul El-Sayed is 41, the son of Egyptian immigrants, the former Wayne County Health Director.
4: You know, I don't pay my taxes thinking, man, I can't wait for Israel to get another ticket. I can't wait for Egypt to get another set of bombs.
6: Thank you so much. Thank you.
3: Another church meeting hall, also just across the Detroit city line.
6: This is the best of Michigan.
3: Haley Stevens is 43, in her fourth term in Congress. Before that, worked for President Obama's auto industry task force.
6: The work that I was a part of when it mattered. You know, the work that we cannot forget.
3: No talk of revolution here. It is, yes, old school.
6: Big old rallies are nice things. I want to see who's in the neighborhood. I want to see who has pastor on speed dial, mayor on speed dial.
3: Promises to take on Trump, tax the rich, lower health care costs, but also talk that sometimes compromise brings progress. And a reminder, this is Purple Michigan. Stevens flipped a Republican-held seat to get to Congress.
6: I became the first pro-labor, pro-power of the people Democrat since before the moon landing to hold that seat.
3: The roots of this fight don't go back quite that far.
2: Michigan had a huge role in the first round of this insurgent versus establishment battle in the Democratic Party. That was a decade ago. The fight card, Bernie Sanders versus Hillary Clinton. Now, this state and this Senate race by far the most consequential test as the revolution, that's what Sanders and his allies call it, tries to prove not only that it's back, but that it's bigger, deeper, stronger, and that this is its moment to remake the party. Mamdani in New York, a handful of blue congressional districts, Graham Plattner in Maine until he imploded. But this race is bigger. It's a 2026 midterm battleground Senate race the Democrats simply cannot afford to lose. And Michigan will have a huge role in both the nomination chase and the general election in 2028. When we pick the next president.
7: Yeah, first day of the strike.
8: First day. Yeah.
3: Tonya Rincon worked the Ford assembly line for 30 years. Her initial Senate choice quit the race.
7: So I'm all the way in for Abdul.
3: Rincon rejects the idea he's too liberal to win statewide. Her worry is what might happen if Al-Sayed loses the primary.
7: There are some young people that are falling in love. And I do worry that if Abdul doesn't win, they will be disenchanted. Just like the Bernie Hillary kind of thing.
3: Nearly half of Michigan's population lives in Detroit and its close-in suburbs.
2: So this is Dearborn, suburban Detroit, majority Arab, and a big piece of why Vice President Harris lost here in 2024. She lost statewide by 80,000 votes just here in Dearborn. She got 15,000 fewer votes in 2024 than Joe Biden did when he won Dearborn and won Michigan in 2020. 15,000 votes in one small city. Why? Arab American voters mad then at Biden and Harris for what they thought was a green light to Israel and Gaza. Now those voters are mad at Trump. He's the president. El-Sayed hopes to tap that anger. He says he will be their voice. He says he will stand up to Trump, who he calls a dumbass, who lets Israel run his foreign policy. And he says he'll also stand up to a Democratic establishment that he says is still beholden to AIPAC, the pro-Israeli Political Action Committee. It's a huge issue in the Democratic Party right now and a giant defining issue in this race.
3: Walter Robinson Jr. lives in neighboring Dearborn Heights. Its population, 40% Arab. Affordability is by far Robinson's top issue. He is voting El-Sayed because he's a union guy and he trusts the United Auto Workers endorsement process.
0: There's a lot of people that feel like that the union shouldn't tell them what to do or how to vote. But like I said, connecting the ballot box to your bread box is vitally important.
8: What's your favorite spot you've visited in Michigan so far?
3: Jade Gray is 22, just a year out of college, but she's worked as a Democratic organizer for 5 years and helped her first campaign at age 12 in 2016.
8: I think we're seeing two paths emerge for the Democratic Party, and this is going to be one of a few examples of where we're really headed.
3: Gray takes El Sayed's side of the Israel divide.
8: One is an APEC-backed candidate who is, you know, unapologetically pro-thank you Israel, and, you know, Abdul is against
2: that. She's very critical of Netanyahu.
8: Right, she's critical of Netanyahu, I appreciate that, but who she's funded by, I don't think walks that walk. I like seeing a candidate who's, you know, unapologetically anti-Zionist.
9: Now we got it going.
3: Rob Lippitt is more than patient with a pickleball novice. And he is more than anxious about this primary, a common topic during weekly matches with friends.
9: I think they're creating litmus tests, suggesting that Israel shouldn't exist, or being unwilling, as El Sayed is, to affirm the idea that Israel has a right to exist as a state, doesn't move us closer to peace.
3: Lippitt sees El Sayed as part of a broader, troubling Democratic shift.
9: The socialist drift of the party and the hardline and somewhat radical positions that they take are not good for the state or good for the country.
3: He loathes Trump and wants a Democratic Senate. But Lippitt says he and many other Jewish voters will face a painful choice if El Sayed wins the primary.
9: I think there are a lot of people that won't vote for El Sayed.
2: Are you one of them?
9: Probably. I don't feel like the Democratic Party is a safe space.
3: Traverse City is along the spectacular Lake Michigan, population 16,000. Northern Michigan is mostly rural, in every way, a long way from Detroit and its suburbs. Ashley Ayala lives in a town of 1,500 people, works for a nonprofit conservation group.
10: There we go.
3: These goats working one section at a time to clear rural land.
2: What do you want from the Democratic Party? What's missing?
10: Oh, I mean, there's a list of things. Where do I start?
2: We got all day.
3: Healthcare and childcare costs are her biggest stresses, and she likes what she hears from El Sayed there. But Stevens has appeal, too. Ayala thinks her experience might help get things done. Sometimes thinks her more moderate views might help in November, especially in rural areas like this.
10: When it comes down to pen to paper, it'll end up being who has a better chance at winning.
2: You're not sure who that is right now?
10: I don't. I have no clue.
2: Do you see yourself as kind of a referee, one of the referees, the voters, in kind of a Democratic civil war or family feud?
10: I've always been a referee my entire life. Yeah.
3: Ayala knows it's a giant choice for Michigan and beyond. And there's just a bit more time to chew it over.
2: And this campaign, the last campaign, is an issue as this primary plays out. Remember, you see the numbers right there. Donald Trump won Michigan in 2024 by 80,000 votes. The vice president losing. Well, on the same ballot that year, Democrat Alyssa Slotkin won a Senate race. Even though Trump was carrying the state, the Democrat won by 19,000 votes. Stevens' allies say that's proof a more moderate candidate can win. They say it happened in 2024. It can happen in 2026. Plus, the Republican nominee is the same guy. Mike Rogers is running again for the Republicans. But El Sayed allies say, forget about that. They say this is not 2024. This is 2026. Trump is in the White House now, and all the energy is directed at him. But this state is huge in presidential politics every time, and everyone there knows it. This is a defining test, as you get what we saw here in New York with Mamdani, in Maine with Plattner beforehand. El Sayed versus Stevens is a defining moment. In 2 weeks from tonight, we count the votes in Michigan. And up next for us, after 74 years, a Pan Am plane finally found. Remarkable. Deep in the Atlantic Ocean, how the wreckage was discovered and why the crash changed aviation forever. That's ahead.

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2: Tonight, an aviation mystery going back more than seven decades is solved. A search team has located the wreckage of a Pan Am plane that crashed in 1952 off the coast of Puerto Rico. The story will be told on an upcoming episode of the Discovery Channel's Expedition Unknown. And full disclosure, Discovery is part of our parent company. More on this from CNN's Tom Foreman.
3: Oh, God.
4: That's a plane.
3: Whoa.
5: For the search team, the discovery of the lost Pan Am plane is a sensation. After 74 years in the sand and salt water, many thought this Douglas DC-4 would never be seen again. But there it is. Ghostly images of the aluminum body, the wings, even the logo. Found after years of tireless work by the Air Sea Heritage Foundation, the Discovery Channel, and Deep Sea Vision, which brought a highly advanced underwater drone.
6: And that sonar vehicle, which is autonomous, went down to almost 2,000 feet below the surface. And when we first saw the sonar imagery and saw the outline of that plane, it just took our breath away.
7: Fly first class or tourist on Pan Am's radar-equipped Super 7 Clippers.
5: In the decade after World War II, as civilian air traffic boomed, Pan Am was a global leader. The Clipper Endeavor promised a then-quick 8-hour trip from Puerto Rico to New York City on Good Friday, 1952. But shortly after takeoff, two of Endeavor's four engines failed, along with efforts to turn back. The old accident report says all aboard survived the violent, watery impact, but passengers were not told where life jackets were located or instructed in their use prior to ditching. Confusion over life rafts and escape exits followed as the plane sank in 3 minutes. 17 people survived amid pitching seas and swirling sharks. 52 did not.
8: Welcome aboard.
5: But the flight arguably has saved many, many lives since, because it directly led to the creation of regulations requiring passenger safety briefings before every takeoff.
8: Locate the exit nearest to you.
5: A legacy for the living from dozens who were lost for so long and whose resting place now has been found.
6: This flight and this tragic accident really changed aviation, fundamentally changed it forever. And we're all safer because of this accident. And so I think we owe them a real debt of remembrance.
9: Of course, Discovery and CNN are owned by the same company, and Discovery plans to have a show about all of this later in the year. What they do not plan to do is in any way to disturb the wreckage or the remains of these folks who lost their lives so many years ago, so very tragically. John?
2: Tom Foreman, thanks. The news continues right here on CNN.
10: Tonight, the president digging in on his war in Iran.
11: We're not finished at all.
10: As the defense secretary goes to Congress with a nearly $70 billion request.
12: This kind of spending is needed is because of the gross negligence and neglect of the Biden administration.
10: Plus, New Jersey's governor admits a software error added thousands of non-citizens to the voter rolls.
13: It's unacceptable that the vendor released software with such a glaring error.
10: The White House seizes on the news as fuel for the Save America Act. But when it comes to punishment for China, the country Trump accused of meddling in the 2020 elections?
11: I think China is maybe a little bit different today.
10: Also,
14: we will not let you destroy that museum.
10: A fiery hearing on Capitol Hill as the Smithsonian plays defense against woke ideology claims. Live at the table, Scott Jennings, Keith Boykin, Jesse Arm, and Alencia Johnson. Americans with different perspectives aren't talking to each other, but here they do.

0: Good evening. I'm Abby Phillip in New York. Tonight, $37.5 billion. That's how much Defense Secretary Pete Hegseth says the American taxpayers have already spent on the war in Iran. But according to experts, that bill is actually much likely higher. But it's not enough, according to Hegseth. He was over on Capitol Hill today asking for more, $87 billion to be specific, from lawmakers. $67 billion of that was to cover the cost of the ongoing conflict in Iran.
1: Without these funds, we face critical shortfalls that threaten our ability to also simply pay our service members, rapidly replenish equipment and munitions, and sustain vital operations without disruption.
0: Even before the hearing today, some Republicans were already skeptical of this request. Several of them told CNN that the Pentagon hasn't given them enough information about what the needs actually are. Even the Republicans who want to approve the funding request, they fear that it could be a political gamble that could impact the midterm elections. Congressman Brian Fitzpatrick says that that's a lot of money to blow through in a very short period of time, adding, quote, they shouldn't just expect us to go along with whatever they say. They've got to make their case. But Hegseth faced an uphill battle with Congress, and Democrats didn't hold back today.
1: Shame on you and others who call this a quagmire and a failure, and then you want to turn around and say you support the warfighter. Either you do or you don't.
2: Because I use the word failure to their leaders. You, sir, are the failure, not the men and women who are on that front line.
3: Mr. Secretary, you stated we had, quote, achieved every single objective. Was that an accurate statement 4 months ago?
1: The main objective of this was to ensure that Iran never gets a nuclear weapon. Their main sites were obliterated.
3: So just to review, you will not answer whether your statement made on the 14th day of the war that Iran's military had been, quote, destroyed and made combat ineffective was a truthful statement to the American people as you sit here and ask for tens of billions more for the conflict.
4: The senator's time has expired.
1: Had a historic and effective military campaign against the largest state sponsor of terrorism.
3: Won't answer the question.
0: Joining us in our fifth seat is former JAG officer Margaret Donovan. And before we open it up to the table here, we're going to invite you at home to join the debate. Go to CNN.com/Abby. You can weigh in there. We'll get to some of your comments throughout the show. Margaret, it seems to me that that last exchange with Senator Ossoff is at the heart of the problem, that the Trump administration sold a story that this war was over within just a few days, that Iran had been defeated, and now they're asking for essentially an open-ended commitment and a financial commitment at that. How do you think Congress really should respond to a request like this?
5: So Congress is in a really tricky situation right now because the administration started this without the proper legal authority for the war. Under the Constitution, war powers are shared between Article 2, which is the executive branch, and Article 1, which is the legislative branch. If you are starting a war, if you are declaring war, if you are authorizing a war, that should be starting from Congress. That is the genesis of that legal authorization. Instead, the Trump administration basically came up with this post hoc rationalization after they started the war on February 28th, saying we were all in imminent danger. We needed to go now. Fine. All well and good. But you still have to go back to Congress and ask for authorization after 60 days under the War Powers Resolution. And so what's happening now is basically the opposite of what the framers of the Constitution wanted. We are involved in a war overseas. There are troops committed. We are racking up costs both in money and in American lives, and Congress is being asked to fund it. And they are in a very difficult position now where the executive branch has basically put the United States military in harm's way and is asking Congress to bail them out. That is precisely why, when you begin a conflict, if it is not a case of imminent self-defense, that needs to start from Congress. They need to be briefed on the plan. They need to understand the funding that goes into it. And we have seen none of that here.
0: Yeah, it's kind of a backwards way of doing a war, Scott. And then on top of that, I think, let's say Congress does decide to do this. It sounds like, at the very least, they are in a position to ask for the administration to give them assurances of what comes next. And when you listen to Pete Hegseth, he can't back up his own past statements, and he also can't assure these lawmakers that there's actually a plan for what comes next.
6: Well, a couple things. One, look, I do think it's unequivocally true that we have dramatically degraded Iran's military and ability to do things, not completely dismantle them. Obviously, they have the ability to shoot some missiles and attack drones and make some trouble. But, you know, we have destroyed thousands of military targets, and that's not in dispute. Number two, I think it'll be a long time from today before they could possibly build a nuclear weapon. Not that that has stopped their ambitions, and not that we don't have some targets, which I know is in the reporting that CNN has tonight about possibly hitting Pickaxe Mountain. But I will say this, Congress has every right to ask for every bit of information they can get. Congress has every right and duty to get as much transparency out of the Pentagon as they can get. They need to know what are the objectives here, what are the end games, what are the projections that the military planners have. If I were a member of Congress, I'd be asking those same questions.
0: So wouldn't you be skeptical if Pete Hegseth had come to you 3 months ago and said, we've met all of our objectives, their military is decimated, and then now he's saying, actually, never mind?
6: Well, I mean, we're saying that there's still more work to do, I think, is what the administration
0: is arguing.
6: But that's
0: not what he testified. That's what Ossoff was asking about. It was congressional testimony under oath. So it's either he was lying then, or they didn't know what they were talking about then, which raises other serious questions about what they know now.
6: Look, I think they were pretty clear that they had met a serious amount of military objectives, and they've been very clear that they want to stop Iran from getting a nuclear weapon. They think the best way to continue to do that is to continue the war at this point. But again, if I were in the shoes of a senator or a congressman, I would be asking some of these same questions, because I would want to know, what is your time horizon here? And also, I'd want to know, is there any diplomatic going on in the back channel that might, alter your request?
0: Let me play what he said about Russia and China and their role in all of this.
4: Are Russia and China helping Iran? And if so, how?
1: Well, Senator, as the chairman alluded to, there's definitely adversary alignment, attempts to do so, and there are many ways that we deter that, some of which are, and the depth and extent of it ought to remain classified, and it should, but there are ways in which both of those countries are at different levels, enabling some of the things Iran is doing. Yes.
0: That's quite the admission. Let me play what he said about Russia and China and their role in all of this.
4: Are Russia and China helping Iran? And if so, how?
1: Well, Senator, as the chairman alluded to, there's definitely adversary alignment, attempts to do so, and there are many ways that we deter that, some of which are, and the depth and extent of it ought to remain classified, and it should, but there are ways in which both of those countries are at different levels, enabling some of the things Iran is doing. Yes.
0: That's quite the admission. I mean, they thought that this would be a one and done, in and out kind of thing, and now they're acknowledging Russia and China are involved. We're not holding them accountable in any way.
7: It's the hubris that the administration started the year with after the campaign in Venezuela. They took out Maduro. They were planning to take Iran and then Cuba next. It was all part of the domino strategy they had. Now, the U.S. military said today, we've had 11 consecutive nights of airstrikes against Iran and this so-called ceasefire we have going on. 11 consecutive nights of airstrikes. And Iran is still attacking us. They just killed at least three, maybe four American soldiers over the weekend. Hundreds of U.S. troops have been injured in just the past 2 weeks. Not only that, gas prices are $4 a gallon. The Strait of Hormuz is still controlled by Iran. There's no unconditional surrender. And the quote-unquote ceasefire deal was proposing to give $300 billion to Iran for reparations. I don't see how, under any circumstances, any rational American could look at this and say this is not a failure by the Trump administration, a complete abject failure of foreign policy.
0: Jesse?
8: Well, I mean, the answer to your question, right, how do we counter China if they're playing a role in this? The answer is to refill those depleted munitions, right, advanced munitions and Patriot missiles. You don't have to be a proponent of this war, I think, to be a supporter of increasing the defense budget at this point in time. This is about getting the American warfighter paid on a regular basis, and this is about ensuring that we have a military that's prepared to not only fight the next war, God forbid, but deter the next war as well. And every day we go forward where, again, whether or not you agree with us getting involved in this conflict to begin with, our munitions are depleted, and we are in a position now where we either need to put up or shut up with respect to keeping our military strong and ready to go to deter other threats.
5: But that was one of the main points that the secretary made. He basically said he inherited this neglected and unmaintenanced military. So when I watched that, I just thought, then why did you start a war of choice? If it was really that neglected and we had all of these missing stockpiles, maybe you should have asked for the money first.
8: It's a legitimate question and waited. It's a legitimate question for the commander in chief. But right now, the defense secretary or the war secretary was there making the case for the funding he needs to continue running his department efficiently and evade any threats from hostile actors abroad.
5: Well, you know, it's not just our stockpiles that are being depleted. It's the Gulf states as well. The Patriot interceptors, there's something like 2,200 down.
8: And as Scott mentioned, it's the Iranian military that's been heavily degraded as well. A lot of things have happened since the outset of this conflict.
5: It just seems like a very high price to pay for an unclear
8: threat. It certainly
5: threat.
8: Is. Every war is. We've got American men who are coming home in boxes from this conflict. So, yeah, war is a game where it costs a lot.
9: It's a game where it costs a lot, but the reality is I just remember over and over one of Trump's key campaign talking points was that we were going to stop these endless wars and not be in these forever wars. And what we have seen even in this hearing today is that there is no answer from this administration on exactly how they plan to get us out of this war. And to the point that you made, I'm glad you brought this up as well as you, Keith, we are losing lives. American citizens are losing their lives fighting a war that we don't see an end to, that isn't a promise that this administration ran on. And so it's really frustrating to hear that this administration is asking for more money to support, again, a war that looks like there's no end in sight, and yet wanting Congress to just open its purse and say, have as much as you want and as much as you need.
6: Well, it's not just to support the war. It's to support the men and women who are deployed, regardless of whether you agree with the policy decision. I take it you don't agree with it. And that's a legitimate position. Once troops are committed, once the American military is in theater,
9: I know
6: to
9: that.
6: Hang them out to dry, we're as not, some Democrats are proposing,
9: none of us are actually proposing
6: Would be realistic.
0: Let me get to this question,
6: a choice.
0: Because this is a question from our viewer to this conversation. Can Congress designate what the funds can be used for and not give them a blank check?
5: Yeah, absolutely. They can specifically designate it. And that's what you heard a lot of the discussion today was, look, we already gave you this amount of money for this particular mission set. So why are you coming back and asking us for more? So they can absolutely appropriate it for a specific purpose, a time, and an amount. And any violation of those three factors could be basically a serious offense by the Secretary of Defense if he doesn't spend the money properly.
0: Mm. Also, Scott, I mean, I just wonder, wouldn't the administration have gamed this out in advance? What would be the impact on our stockpiles? What would be the impact on our funding, our ability to pay the troops? I mean, shouldn't they have gone through that planning before they decide to engage in a war with Iran?
6: Well, I'm sure they did, but you know, you can't predict every minute of every day of the future. And I'm sure some things have happened in this conflict that they thought would happen. And I'm sure some things have happened that they thought might not happen. And the purpose of going to Congress now is to say, we're in theater. We have an objective. Stop the Iranians from ever having the possibility of getting a nuclear weapon. And this is what it costs to do that. You know, we've argued a little bit over the last few weeks and months about whether this was an imminent threat or not. The commander in chief made a decision that, in fact, it was an imminent threat. And you can agree or disagree with that. But once the decision is made, you have to finish the job on
0: that. I mean, you say you can agree or disagree. The central question is whether or not the administration is making the right decisions, because if they're telling you they need more money for some end that they may or may not be able to achieve, Congress ought to be able to say, we don't think you can achieve that end.
8: They also probably did game it out, and they came to the conclusion that with a Republican majority heading into the midterms, they're probably going to be able to get additional defense spending. This is not particularly controversial stuff in the sense that a lot of this is going to be
0: that's
8: rebuilding
0: a perfect
8: defense industrial base.
0: That is a perfect segue, because when we come back, we're going to talk about the fact that the midterms are, in fact, about a few months away, and a growing number of Republicans are now saying that it's time to wrap up this war in Iran. And the president says the election isn't factoring into his decision making, but should it? We'll debate that next. Plus, a major disclosure from New Jersey's governor about a software error that added 6,600 non-citizens to the Garden State's voting rolls. We'll be right back.
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1: Tonight, a growing number of Republicans are questioning President Trump's endgame in Iran, especially how an extended conflict could impact the midterm elections. But according to Trump, that's not his concern.
2: Do you believe that Iran is trying to impact the midterm elections by threatening the Strait of Hormuz?
3: They won't have any impact on me. I'm just going to do the right thing. I don't view it as, gee, we're having an election in a period of time. You know, everyone says, oh, I'm doing something before. No, the election, I can't think about that having to do with this. So if we left right now, it would take Iran 20, 25 years to rebuild. But we're not leaving right now.
1: It's kind of a rock in a hard place type of situation. I mean, first of all, do you believe that Trump doesn't care about the impact it's having on the midterms? And secondly, is he really going to sell a never-ending war to the American people?
4: Everything I know about Donald Trump suggests that he thinks about politics all the time. Of course he thinks about this. He's thought about this from the beginning. He just thought it was going to be a victory for him, like he thought Venezuela would be. I also think there is a possibility he may be telling the truth in that maybe he thinks because he's going to rig the elections, he doesn't have to worry about this. But that's a topic for another time. But I do think that the election is something that's at the forefront of his mind.
5: How is he rigging the election?
4: We're going to talk about that in the next segment.
6: I don't like election denialism, personally.
4: We're going to talk about that in the next segment.
5: No, I mean, it's a serious allegation.
1: Hold on. We will actually talk about elections in the next segment. So Let's stick on with Iran for now.
6: We didn't bring him up.
4: But I do think that Trump is in a hard place because you know, you were talking before about the midterm elections, and the truth is that Trump sat down with Bibi Netanyahu in the Situation Room at the White House, and Netanyahu convinced him to go to war. There was no thoughtful planning about this decision because the people in the Pentagon had to have told him that Iran would try to close the Strait of Hormuz, and he didn't listen to them. And now we're in a position where Republican leaders in Congress are telling him that we can't continue to support this because this may hurt us in the midterms. So even if Trump claims he's not thinking about the midterms, definitely the Republican senators and members of Congress are telling him that they're worried about
1: it. And here's a little snippet from what's been being talked about in some parts of Fox News. Listen to this.
7: The clock is ticking for President Trump to get out of this war before voters head to the polls. It's making a lot of Republicans nervous. It's already, as we know, unpopular. Republicans cannot let this become an endless distraction, especially if they want to win in November.
8: And, you know, he promised to keep us out of endless wars or unsatisfactory wars. And now he's in one, and it's not at all clear how it's going to end. So he's vulnerable on this point. And I was in political terms, he does need to get this over with. But what he may need is time, and he doesn't have a lot of time.
1: And may I add to that, the goalposts keep shifting. You were talking about Pickaxe Mountain, the reporting that the CNN and the Journal have, and Trump seemed to confirm parts of it, that they believe that Pickaxe Mountain might now be where some of this nuclear material is being stored. We didn't strike it at all in the last two campaigns. So it just seems like there's always a whack-a-mole. There's always something else that we haven't gotten.
5: Well, I don't know if the goalposts are shifting as much as the targets. I mean, I think they've moved things there. And if they did, it sounds like we ought to bomb it tonight or whenever we're ready.
9: Well, interesting move that we telegraphed it before we're going to bomb it. That's typically not a strategically wise decision. I mean, that would give the enemy time to fortify whatever they're hiding there. But I'm not.
1: And they've already. And frankly,
5: you don't think if they put all their nuclear stuff somewhere that they shouldn't expect some kind of an attack?
9: I think they should, but it's a very odd. I think it's a very odd strategy to announce your targets before you strike them.
4: And Trump himself, when he was running for office, said he would never do that. So why would he do it now?
5: Look, I think that this is going. First of all, on the political piece, I don't want political consultants and pollsters dictating a military strategy here. I want the commander in chief and the military planners to decide what's the best and fastest way to achieve our objective, which is stopping Iran from ever getting a nuclear weapon. That's the best politics, is to achieve the objective. There is no other politics other than to win. And the win here is coming to the American people and saying they will not have a nuclear weapon.
1: Scott, I mean, knowing what you know now, was it a mistake for this administration to launch an all-out war this year against Iran when some of the goals that you've stated, which is deterring their nuclear program, were arguably already met last year?
5: Well, look, I mean, what you're asking effectively is, was it a mistake for the president to get information and see that there was an imminent threat, in his opinion, and not act on it based on politics?
1: But,
5: no,
1: but
5: I don't think he should have done that. I think he should act when he believes
1: it's
5: an imminent threat.
1: What was the imminent threat, really?
5: Well, the imminent threat was we sent our negotiators to talk to Iran, and they told them at the table, as best I recall from the reporting, that they had enough material to build 11 nuclear bombs and intended to do so.
9: But if he's
5: that
9: wrong,
5: was the, and they have a missile program to do it.
9: If he's wrong, should he be accountable? Isn't that the question? If you are trusting the commander in chief make a judgment on an imminent threat,
0: all presidents are going to be accountable. We're going to have midterm elections on that question. But look, this is the thing, right? Yeah, Keith, you were mentioning earlier, you don't think the president is serious when he says that he doesn't think about the politics or the implications on the market or something like that associated with his decision making here. I believe him because I remember Liberation Day. I remember when he was going through with these tariffs and everybody in the pundit class was saying, well, once the markets react negatively, he's going to immediately pull back. No, a Supreme Court decision had to lead to him pulling back on that front.
1: Well,
0: so
1: sort of.
0: The president
1: actually pulled back from Liberation Day several times, even before the court.
4: Taco Trump.
0: If you want to talk.
1: So,
0: okay, so Taco Trump, then why wouldn't he pivot now?
1: Even before SCOTUS weighed in.
4: Trump's ego is so huge, he can never admit when he's wrong. The reason why this is a political disaster for Trump is because this is a guy who last year was going around campaigning for the Nobel Peace Prize.
0: First of all,
4: now he's saying he stopped all these wars last year.
0: We have
4: now
0: to be realistic about the fact that the pundits and prognosticators got so much wrong on the.
4: Now he's in the middle of a 5-month war that he said was only going to last a few weeks.
1: Okay,
0: the pundits and prognosticators got wrong what the market impact of this conflict would be. The markets are soaring to all-time highs at this point. It's possible that the president may believe that the pundits and prognosticators are getting wrong what the political conflict...
1: The impact of this war is not limited to the stock market.
10: No.
1: Gas prices are still elevated significantly compared to where they were on the day before this war began. So
0: yes,
1: it is not true that there has been no economic impact.
0: But that's
1: of
0: not what I said. I said
1: that
0: the pundits
1: completely
0: got,
1: false.
0: That's
1: and
0: not what I said. I said the pundits got wrong with the direct on the market will travel.
1: The pundits did not limit their punditry to just what the stock market is going to do.
0: Of
1: because obviously what the stock market does is only a fraction of the economy. The rest of the American public that is not invested in the stock market, they are going to the gas pump every day. That's what really matters when it comes to voters.
0: Right, but
1: you
0: my only
1: that.
0: Point is that the pundits may believe that, or the president may believe that the pundits are wrong about the politics of this conflict as well.
1: Yeah, look, maybe he does. But the numbers
0: donors,
1: are also pretty clear there, too.
0: People are
1: this is an unpopular
0: Yeah, world. Money talks, yeah. though, and the yeah. RNC is currently outraising the DNC by orders of magnitude. Ken Martin, the DNC chair, had to issue a document today basically explaining why his party is in the red
4: and
0: over the course of the election.
4: They're still losing the polls.
1: All right, guys.
0: I mean,
1: good luck.
0: Okay.
1: We'll leave it there for today. Next for us, New Jersey is double-checking its voter rolls tonight after a software error added 6,600 non-citizens to the voter rolls. But about 400 of them actually voted and cast a ballot. The White House is now saying this is just the kind of thing that they need the SAVE Act for. We'll debate next.
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1: Tonight, the Democratic governor of New Jersey, Mikey Sherrill, revealing that a software glitch had added over 66,000 non-citizens to the state's voter rolls.
2: In June of 2023, nearly 3 years before I became governor, a serious software error in New Jersey's motor vehicle system led to the improper voter registration of what we believe to be roughly 6,600 people in our state. In the case of this error, some individuals indicated that they weren't citizens and weren't eligible to vote, but the software registered them anyway.
1: The governor said that about 400 of those people cast ballots, but there's no evidence at this time that any elections were swayed. She made the surprise disclosure just days after President Trump's address to the nation, where he claimed that hundreds of thousands of non-citizens are on the rolls across the country. Sherrill promised accountability and said that the vendor responsible for the system is being replaced. She also took a swipe at the president.
2: As the Trump administration tries to weaponize elections for political gain, I am ensuring that we protect our elections. Let me be clear. Donald Trump has zero credibility on the issue of election integrity.
1: The White House obviously seized on the news to help push Trump's voter ID bill, writing, quote, "Democrat glitch registers thousands of non-citizens to vote, another reason to pass the Save America Act." This is obviously not a great situation. She acknowledged that. But it also doesn't demonstrate that there's widespread voter fraud in New Jersey or anywhere.
3: In New Jersey? 6,600 non-citizens made it onto the voter rolls. That's okay. To me, is pretty widespread voter fraud.
1: That's widespread?
3: Yeah. I think it would be pretty bad if one person who's not a legal citizen
1: of
3: in the United States.
1: The number of registered voters in the state?
3: New Jersey spends $60 billion over that overall on its budget. So I think if we're
1: seeing... Yeah, but I mean, you just said it's widespread. So where's the proof that it's widespread?
3: 6,600 non-citizens made it onto the voter rolls.
1: That is 0.006% of registered voters in the state. Mikey Sherrill, she won her
3: I don't think it invalidates her election.
1: She won her election by 500,000 votes. There were 3.3 million ballots cast in that election. 400 ineligible voters. Let's say, because we don't even know, let's say they all voted for her, which maybe they did.
3: Yeah, it still wouldn't invalidate the election.
1: That would be about 0.01% of all the votes cast. Yeah. Widespread?
3: Yeah, 6,600 non-citizens made it onto the voter rolls. That's pretty bad. I think.
1: Hold on. Widespread?
3: Yeah.
1: 6,600 people who were inadvertently registered to vote, the vast majority of them never cast a ballot, and you're calling 400 maybe ballots cast by people who were registered as Republicans, as Democrats, as Independents, as widespread in a state where there are 6.8 million registered voters?
3: Yeah, I'm with the governor of New Jersey on this.
1: Math,
3: I think it's a pretty big problem.
1: That math doesn't math. Jesse.
3: Well, I didn't say it invalidated Mikey Sherrill's election
1: results.
3: I
1: didn't say you said that, but I also dispute the idea that there's any proof that this is widespread.
3: I think there are thousands of non-citizens on the voter rolls in New Jersey, and I'm pretty concerned about that. I would call it a widespread problem. I think the bigger problem here is that...
1: What's your definition of widespread, by the way? Is it 1%? Is it 2%?
3: I don't know. More than 100? I think it's a big problem. What's yours?
4: What's your tolerance for this?
1: Hold on. This is not about tolerance. This is about, is it widespread, or is it something that is relatively rare?
4: You're pounding him over the word widespread. I just would ask you,
1: Scott,
4: what is your tolerance for any fraud at all?
1: Is it widespread?
4: Absolutely. Over 6,000 people.
1: What is your bar for widespread?
4: And she said, my bar is I want no tolerance.
1: Okay.
4: I have zero tolerance.
1: So what is your tolerance for American citizens?
4: By the way, this isn't the only place this is happening.
1: What is your tolerance for American citizens whose valid voter registrations are invalidated by

0: Alicia Dole did exactly the right thing. She was transparent.
1: What?
0: She
1: That's
0: was,
1: all I was saying.
0: She was, let me finish. She was transparent.
1: And it was good.
0: She was transparent. She was accountable. She immediately held the people accountable. She removed the software vendor, and she criticized the former governor, who was a Democrat, criticized the former governor for failing to address the problem. That's exactly what a responsible leader is supposed to do. Exactly the opposite of what Donald Trump did in his irresponsible speech last week. Exactly the opposite of what Donald Trump did when he lost the 2020 election and he told the people in Georgia he needs to find 11,780 votes, which, by the way, is voter fraud. This is not an issue about whether it's widespread or not. It's not, because it's really a question about, is it even fraud? This was not fraud. This was a mistake. People were given an option. Are you a U.S. citizen or not? They said no, but the computer system incorrectly registered them to vote. They didn't do anything of their
2: own. That's a
0: fraud
2: fair point.
0: Fraud required them to do something on their own purposely
2: it
0: to
2: is,
0: defraud
2: it
0: the
2: is
0: system.
2: The suggestion that this is fraud suggests that these people were trying to vote when they
1: were under
2: oath.
0: Yeah, I think fraud.
2: Exactly.
0: I think
2: they, hold on.
0: They were,
2: but let's
0: they were
2: be honest. I mean,
0: by the
2: sometimes,
0: state incorrectly.
2: Listen, there's been a lot of work done on situations like this. And going back, you know, state by state, you can go state by state. There have been cases that have looked at it. They found, you know, maybe a couple of dozen cases over the course of 10 years, 20 years. Sometimes what happens is that when state systems are incorrect, people receive information and they are confused. They're not voting because they're trying to defraud the system. Mm. They might have cast a ballot because they just weren't aware that they were incorrectly put on the voter roll.
1: They weren't aware that they weren't a citizen of the United States?
2: Is this accurately described as fraud when none of these people tried to register to vote?
1: Yes, because
3: they cast ballots. 400 of them cast ballots. They had to actively go do that. I assume no one voted in their name. Maybe they did. I don't know. But they cast a ballot. Did they not?
2: What I want to put
1: an illegal alien gets put on the rolls, however they got there, and cast a ballot.
2: I mean, but you acknowledge
1: like
2: that you acknowledge
1: me.
2: That some people might actually be confused, because this has come up in courts before, where some people who are ineligible to vote are not aware that they're ineligible to vote.
4: Guys, widespread waste, fraud, and abuse doesn't require malice. It can be a product of government incompetence. That's my point from earlier.
2: Okay, that's a fair point.
3: You raised the issue.
4: The state of New Jersey spends $60 billion annually. Surely
2: point.
4: There's a zillion other examples.
2: I think it's a fair point that it can be due to the government just being dumb about some of these things or making mistakes. But again, I do think whether it is widespread or not matters.
3: Clearly.
2: I do think that the numbers actually matter, because if the argument is that this is so widespread that you need to override the state's constitutional rights to run their elections, then you have to actually prove that that's
4: national
2: actually
4: voter ID is
5: the
4: an
5: numbers,
4: 80%
5: and the numbers
4: favorable
5: don't
4: issue.
5: The numbers don't prove this conversation of widespread. Language matters. Saying widespread and fraud, it matters when, to the point that you were making and that you were making, if folks were being honest about the fact that they are not citizens, and yet it was a mistake on behalf of the actual machines, and then the Democrat in office took accountability for it, this is actually modeling making sure that our elections are safe and fair. But what is happening is, in order to ram through the SAVE Act, in order to sow this discord that for some reason there's this quote-unquote widespread voter fraud in this country, the Republicans, Donald Trump leading this, is taking this honest mistake that Democrats, again, are cleaning up.
4: He's correcting the mistake.
5: In order to push their agenda.
4: You are making the argument that because
5: the governor corrected her mistake.
4: She absolutely did. She did a good job of it.
5: Accountability for it. This is actually modeling making sure that our elections are safe and fair. But what is happening is, in order to ram through the SAVE Act, in order to sow this discord that for some reason there's this quote-unquote widespread voter fraud in this country, the Republicans, Donald Trump leading this, is taking this honest mistake that Democrats, again, are cleaning up.
4: He's correcting the mistake.
5: The governor corrected her mistake.
4: She absolutely did. She did a good job of it. But the president's argument about that there's a widespread problem here is clearly
5: to ram through the SAVE Act.
4: Clearly, it's a credible argument because this mistake was in place.
2: All right, we're going to leave it there. And next for us, in a fiery hearing, Republicans accused the head of the National Museum of American History of promoting woke ideology. Democrats say the right is trying to rewrite history. That's next.
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1: Tonight, as the White House accuses the Smithsonian National Museum of American History of undermining faith in American institutions and slams its leadership for promoting a, quote, radical activist ideology, the director of that museum was grilled by Republican lawmakers in a hearing on Capitol Hill today. Anthea Harding took issue with the administration's characterization of the museum that cast the American History Museum in a negative light. But Democratic Congressman Kwesi Enfume of Maryland took it a step further. Listen.
2: We will not let you destroy that museum. No matter how long it takes, how many battles are required, how much effort is needed, we will not allow that to happen unless you find a way to kill all of us and walk over our bodies to change history. That history is too sacred. It is too precious, and it will not be erased.
1: The tension here is between the Trump administration's insistence on, in their words, trying to correct the overemphasis of slavery in some of these museums, with their maybe their correct criticism of some of the things that the museum has done in the past. Let me play for you an exchange between Brandon Gill and Anthea Harding about something that the museum had as it relates to politeness. Listen.
3: Is it important to be polite?
4: Excuse me, sir?
3: Is it important to be polite?
4: Yes, sir.
3: It's also interesting because the same mass action toolkit that your organization has been promoting references politeness as a defining characteristic of white supremacy culture. Ma'am, are you a white supremacist?
4: No, sir.
3: You're not. Can you help me square why your organization says that being polite is part of being a white supremacist?
4: I'm not exactly familiar with that passage of the mass action toolkit, which is
3: I can show you the passage
4: right
3: here.
4: Pardon me?
3: I said I just read you the passage from it.
4: And then your question was, sir?
3: We're going to move on.
1: So they're conflating these two things.
5: Yeah, you know, when I hear this conversation, it makes me think of a Baldwin quote and says, nothing can be changed until it is faced. And that's the thing about these museums is that it shows the full spectrum of the American history, parts of it that are really uncomfortable and hard for people to grapple with. But it also does a job of showing the promise of who America can be. And in order for people to get to that promise, you have to be honest in reconciling that history. One part of the hearing that I really loved today was Congresswoman Ayanna Pressley having that conversation with the historian from Yale. And she was asking why, and drawing parallels to 1930s Germany, as to why would this administration target museums, arts, and culture. And the historian said, authoritarians, they do this in order to control the mind of the people. And so this isn't about this conversation that they're having in Congress. It is about ensuring that there's one conversation or one belief system in the United States and not celebrating the diversity that, sure, there's pain in this nation and our founding, but there's also promise. But in order for us to get to that promise, we have to reconcile with the hard, uncomfortable truth that takes a bit of courage to face and move forward.
1: I just wonder, even if you think that they went too far in some of these, 2020 era moves, why, again, what does that have to do with the administration wanting to remove mentions of slavery from exhibits in the Smithsonian to in Philadelphia, George Washington's house?
6: Well, I don't think they have much to do with each other. I think 2020, everybody did get a little too woke, and it's okay to contend with that reality. Practically speaking, the earlier portion of that Brandon Gill clip, who I think, you know, earned some plaudits for today, did a good job. Bethany Mandel had a piece in the Washington Examiner profiling him the other day, where clearly that's somebody who is a standout among this freshman class in Congress and is going to do a good job of grilling progressive institutional bureaucrats in many future congressional hearings down the road. Immediately preceding that clip that you showed, though, he was also asking about objectivity. That same toolkit that the Smithsonian was promoting as a document to be upheld around that time period, 2020, 2021, whatever it may have been, suggested that objectivity was a tool of white supremacy. I think we can all agree that that is facially ridiculous.
7: No,
6: and
7: you
6: think objectivity is a tool of white supremacy?
7: I'm not going to interrupt you. I just want to say you presume things that were not true.
6: Do you believe that objectivity is a tool of white supremacy?
7: Well, you said we can all agree on something. I'm just saying we don't all
6: agree. Can we all agree that objectivity is a tool of white supremacy?
7: No, we can't, because that requires a longer discussion than we're going to have in the 6 minutes we have left.
6: So what do you, so I pose the question to you. Is objectivity
7: I just don't want
6: but
7: you to
6: you
7: make
6: assumptions. But you interrupted me to make that point.
7: Because you made an assumption about me that's not true.
6: So
7: just continue on.
6: No, I'd like to know. Is your assumption inaccurate?
7: I want you to continue.
5: Well, look,
6: you interrupted me, so I'm giving you the opportunity to weigh in.
7: I'm giving you the opportunity
1: to finish your thoughts. Because we don't have that much time, so I want to make sure that we stick with what we're talking about here. The reason I asked you initially, what does that have to do with what the administration is doing, is because the administration has used these so-called, you know, woke, you know, policies of the 2020 era to justify what they are doing in order to try to rewrite what is in the museums.
8: I
1: don't understand why they are doing that, because the two things don't seem to have anything in common.
8: I don't think they're trying to rewrite American history. I think there's a worldview difference. People on the left believe that we should focus relentlessly on the most negative aspects of our history. And there have been negative aspects of our history. There's no questioning that. But people on the left in this country want our country to be defined today by the most negative aspects of our history. People on the right, as led by the president today, would like to focus on what you, I think, correctly called the promise of America. What makes America great? What we have done to overcome the worst aspects of our history. This example that Brandon Gill pulled is one of the most egregious examples of excess at this museum. I mean, you know, it's like their white supremacy list. Individualism and self-reliance, nuclear family structures, rational, linear thinking, work before you play. It goes on and on and on.
1: Including she would acknowledge that, first of all, that wasn't policy of the museum. It was done by an individuals who worked there. But to the point that I made, Scott, I mean, you're saying nobody wants to rewrite history. Literally, earlier this month, the federal government removed a panel about George Washington's slaveholding and replaced it with one that said that Washington knew and trusted his enslaved house staff enough to buy them tickets for the circus and theater and let them venture out into the city's markets on their own, so on and so forth. So there's some rewriting happening, for sure.
7: It absolutely is. I was there at the president's house in Philadelphia just a couple of weeks ago, right before the 4th of July. I was there early in the year before they made the change in the panels. And it is a rewriting of history, the same rewriting that tried to erase Jackie Robinson and erase the Tuskegee Airmen from the Defense Department website, the same rewriting that created the 1776 commission that Trump used to try to whitewash American history about slavery.
1: Yeah.
7: As an African-American, that we cannot allow this erasure to happen. And Kwasi Mfulumi is right to speak up about that.
1: All right, everyone. Thank you very much for watching Newsnight. Don't forget, you can stream my new show, Confessions and Obsessions, anytime on the CNN app. And thank you for watching Newsnight. 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
3: Just moments ago, CENTCOM announcing day 11 of U.S. airstrikes on Iran. And today, the country's top defense official was asked to explain how the military, he said, was, quote, destroyed and made combat ineffective just days into the fighting. That was more than 4 months ago, is still a deadly threat right now. John King here, in for Anderson. That question came up late in Defense Secretary Pete Hegseth's appearance today before the Senate Appropriations Committee. He was there seeking nearly $70 billion in new funding for a war he said has already cost about $38 billion. But he spent a good deal of his time being asked what that money has bought so far and how his and the administration's claims about the war square with the reality of today. Here's part of an exchange. He had a lengthy exchange with Georgia Democrat John Ossoff.
4: Mr. Secretary, you stated 4 months ago that Iran's military had been rendered, quote, combat ineffective for years to come. Has Iran's military been, for the last 4 months, combat ineffective?
5: It's been set back not just years, but likely decades.
4: Early in the conflict, day three, you said one of those core objectives was to, quote, destroy the missile threat. And as you restated on day five, to, quote, obliterate Iran's missiles and drones. Those were clearly and repeatedly stated core objectives of the campaign, which 4 months ago you declared had been completed victoriously with every single objective achieved. Were those objectives achieved 4 months ago?
5: No one ever stated that every single missile was gone. Ultimately, combat ineffective means they're not able to dig them out of their UGFs and shoot
4: at
5: them.
4: Missile threat,
5: it doesn't mean they don't have underground
4: 4 months
5: facilities
4: ago
5: where they put missiles in them and hold on to them because they're the world's largest state sponsor of terrorism.
4: So just to review, you will not answer whether your statement made on the 14th day of the war that Iran's military had been, quote, destroyed and made combat ineffective was a truthful statement to the American people as you sit here and ask for tens of billions more
6: but
4: for the
6: Senator's
4: conflict.
6: Time has expired.
5: A historic and effective military campaign against the largest state sponsor of terrorism.
4: Won't answer the question.
3: Now, keeping them honest, whatever you might make of the Senator's questions or the Secretary's answers, if all of the administration's war aims had been achieved already, the war would be over. And it's not. The missile strike on Americans in Jordan made that tragically clear. And it seems the effort to disable Iran's nuclear program also goes on, at least according to the president. Listen to what he said today about the possibility of striking the suspected nuclear site inside Pickaxe Mountain.
7: We'll be hitting that area very probably pretty soon. And there's not a thing they can do about it. You know, normally I wouldn't say that. If I thought they could do something about it, I would never say that. But we'll be hitting that area pretty soon and very heavily.
3: Now, the president has threatened this before, and tonight Iran repeated its warning that a strike on that facility or any other nuclear site would be treated as a major expansion of the conflict, a war the president today suggested was nothing compared to other wars Americans have endured in our history. You can see this in the post right there, the president listing the death tolls, showing the far lower death toll in this war, which is certainly true. But it also comes on a day the Pentagon released the name of a third American killed over the weekend, Sergeant Michael Swinton, who was fatally wounded during the controlled detonation of an Iranian attack drone. Secretary Hegseth did not mention any of this weekend's casualties in his opening remarks. The Joint Chiefs Chairman, General Dan Kane, did at the outset of his remarks. Secretary Hegseth did, however, give testimony casting doubt on what we've heard from the president repeatedly, the suggestion that Iran closing the Strait of Hormuz and attacking its neighbors was somehow unforeseeable.
8: The Department of Defense has been planning for potential operations against Iran for many, many years, and one of their obvious assumptions was that the Strait of Hormuz could be closed. Were you unaware of that?
5: Senator, you are correct. Nobody plans more and looks at more contingencies than our department, and so, of course, undertaking a historic effort like this, of this scope and scale, of course, the Strait of Hormuz was front and center in every single aspect of that.
3: The president, as you know, is on record saying, quote, nobody expected Iran to target U.S. allies in the region, which, of course, is not true. And here's the president back in early April seeming to marvel how easy it is for Iran to close the strait.
6: We can bomb the hell out of them. We can knock them out for a loop. But to close the strait, all you need is one terrorist that somehow has a truck loaded with, because you can carry them in trucks, large trucks, a water mine. Drop them in the water, and now you tell people that own ships that cost $1 billion to don't worry about the mines.
3: When we left you last night, a tanker was burning off the coast of Oman, and shipping through the Gulf was down to a trickle. That remains so tonight. Let's go now to our senior White House correspondent, Kristen Holmes. Kristen, the president says he's going to attack Pickaxe Mountain. He says that will happen likely soon. Number one, he has said that before. So is it the urgency real this time, and is it clear what the plan is beyond that?
9: I mean, John, we hadn't even heard about Pickaxe Mountain until a week and a half ago, and now it seems to be the center of President Trump's fixation. Now, that is likely because of the intelligence that Israel has, that Iran had moved some of those centrifuges as well as some of the highly enriched uranium to that location, which is deep under the ground. But President Trump has now been saying that for a week and a half. We just saw an announcement from U.S. Central Command that they've begun their 11th night of strikes. Unclear if this would be a night that they might actually strike Pickaxe Mountain. The other thing to keep in mind is that there are a lot of experts out there who don't actually believe that there are capabilities to go that deep underground to hit that nuclear facility. And Pete Hegseth was asked specifically about this. He was incredibly coy. He said a lot of what the capabilities are for the U.S. are classified, but if anybody in the world can reach anything, it's the United States. All of this to say, it is unclear what the plan moving forward was. President Trump was asked that today during a meeting in the Oval Office. He got testy with a reporter saying, oh, do you know something that I don't know? And the reporter really just laid out what we've seen, the idea that Iran has not stopped fighting. Now, the idea that after saying that there was a ceasefire, after saying that we were close, after saying that the United States had essentially demolished the entire military, they were still fighting. And the United States was still at war with Iran. And as you know better than anyone, this war is not something that these Republicans or President Trump want to be dealing with at this time. But yet still, it seems unclear what the plan is moving ahead.
3: And the Truth Social post we showed at the top where the president lists the historical numbers of war fatalities. For him to do that would suggest he's sensitive or defensive about this to some degree. Obviously, there's been some polling out recently. Two-thirds of Americans don't think this is a war worth fighting. What are the conversations inside the White House? Is it they think they need the president needs to explain this better? Are they sensitive to the politics? What is it?
9: They understand that this is a huge issue. It's not just the polling. It's also the American deaths. We are now seeing more Americans dying in the last weekend than we had seen since the beginning of this war. You're looking at four soldiers. President Trump will attend that dignified transfer. He is angry about the deaths, and this is something that he cannot seem to shake, to get away from. And you're right. We don't have any details yet exactly of what happened leading to at least some of these soldiers' death. And so the conversations inside the White House, for my conversations with these U.S. officials, is how do we get out of this, or how do we at least press the pause button on this for long enough to be able to start messaging other things, to be able to focus on the economy, to be able to walk away from this war in Iran. And to be very clear, having four people die in a weekend, U.S. soldiers, the most, again, since the beginning of this war, is not getting the United States further away from this war in Iran. It's actually bringing them further in.
3: Kristen Holmes at the White House, thank you. And before I get to our next guest, I just want to ask the White House, I mean the control room, if you could put that picture up again of the four service men and women who will come home tomorrow on quite a somber day. Whatever your views on this war, take time the next 24 hours to remember these heroes and their families. Joining us now is the Colorado Democratic Congressman Jason Crow, who sits on the House Armed Services Committee and the Intelligence Committee. He's also a former U.S. Army Ranger and paratrooper who served three combat tours in Iraq and Afghanistan. Congressman, you understand the point I was trying to make there. I want to come back to that in a minute. Did Secretary Hegseth make the case for all that money today?
10: Well, John, I have to just pick up on your last point. This is not abstract. This is not an academic exercise.
3: No,
10: this is very, very real for the 50,000 service members and their families who are in the region, 18 who have given their lives. And frankly, I take such great exception to Donald Trump's Truth Social post, where he seems to imply that it's only 18, It's only 18 service members. Why should we be concerned about it? Well, you know what? It matters a lot to their families, to their brothers and sisters, to their kids. And it's exactly that mentality, frankly, that shows why he is unfit to serve in this role. Right? Because he disregards human life, he disregards the cost, and this is exactly how we end up 20 years into an endless conflict that Americans don't want. We are done. Americans are done with endless conflict in the Middle East, spending trillions of dollars, American lives, while they can't afford to pay for their health care, they can't afford to pay their rent and their mortgage. This is insane, and we have to call it for what it is.
3: At the moment, tell me if you know another route. The only way would be, well, there's two routes. The president and the Iranians could come back to the table and they could stop it, or Congress could choke off the money for it and they have no choice. Again, Secretary Hegseth, General Kane up there today asking for billions more. You're in the minority in the House. Republicans also control the Senate, but not by a lot of votes. Are they going to get this money?
10: Well, you're damn right I'm going to try to shut off the money for it, because that's my job. Right, my job is to sit here and to hold administrations accountable, and I don't care whether it's Republican or Democrat, but I'm not going to support sending our sons and daughters, our brothers and sisters, and our hundreds of billions of dollars of taxpayers to some endless conflict again that is not making Americans' lives better. We have seen this before. I came of age during the time of Iraq and Afghanistan. I served 3 combat tours in these wars. I saw people give their life for this. So yeah, am I going to try to cut off funding for this war? You're damn right I am, right? Because it is the right thing to do, and it's our obligation. And I'm going to do everything possible to try to force votes and to hold people accountable. And if there are people under this Capitol dome who are unwilling to do their constitutional job, to vote up or down on a war powers vote, and then to go home and to be held accountable for it, then fine, I'm going to hold them accountable for it. We're about to recess at the end of this week and go home to our districts for the next 6 weeks. And I tell you what, Americans should be absolutely livid if their member of Congress refused to take a vote and refused to be held accountable for what's happening right now in this lawless, reckless war.
3: Congressman, sir, you mentioned your service, 3 combat tours. You're also, again, on the Armed Services Committee and Intelligence Committee. You know a hell of a lot more about these things than I do and that most people watching. When you hear the President of the United States sitting in the Oval Office saying we're going to bomb Pick X Mountain and probably very soon, we're going to hit it hard, there's nothing they can do about it, do you see any strategic gain to be made, any strategic reason, any war justifiable military strategy for doing that?
10: No, I don't. And John, I'm going to make something also really clear here. I'm no pacifist, right? I'm a national security Democrat, and I won't hesitate to use our military, to use our power to protect Americans and to protect American interests if it's necessary. But yeah, I get pretty hot when someone like Donald Trump, born with a silver spoon in his mouth, pounds his chest and talks about how tough he is and how much he's going to bomb some mountain that no one's ever heard about, that's not going to give someone health care or put food on the table for my constituents. And he acts all tough just because he wants to do that and he wants to be in charge, right? So I am not going to allow that to happen. And that's the difference between people who are smart and strategic with our power, who will use it for good and will use it in the right way, versus those who are so detached from the consequences of military action that they don't care and they're running amok as this administration currently is doing. So that's why we got to rein it in.
3: Congressman Jason Crow, grateful for your time tonight, sir. Thank you.
10: Thank you.
3: Thank you. Up next, 2 more views on Secretary Hegseth's testimony today. What an Iraq combat veteran and NATO's former Supreme Allied Commander make of it. And later, remarkable story. 74 years later, the wreckage of a historic plane is found.

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7: We're talking tonight about Defense Secretary Pete Hegseth's testimony 144 days into the Iran war and 11 days into the latest air campaign. He used some of his time, though, to lash out at his predecessor, the former Army General Lloyd Austin, quoting the secretary now, quote, "I don't know what Lloyd Austin did for 4 years. I really don't." He also, and not for the first time, repeatedly invoked another name.
8: The disaster of what the Biden administration budgets gave us, it was not a priority to fund the Department of Defense under Joe Biden. The American people didn't want to sign up for what Joe Biden was providing our military. This is rebuilding our military from what was not funded in the past under the Biden administration. I mean, the Biden administration ignored hypersonics, all the woke priorities of what the Biden administration was pursuing, an austerity mindset, again, that goes back to the Biden administration. Why this kind of spending is needed is because of the gross negligence and neglect of the Biden administration inside our department.
7: Now, there may be a legitimate debate about priorities and programs, but just for reference, defense spending rose in every year of the Biden administration. You could argue maybe it's not enough or should have been redirected this way, but spending went up every single year. Joining us now, CNN senior military analyst, former NATO Supreme Allied Commander Admiral James Stavridis, and CNN senior political analyst Adam Kinzinger, who flew combat missions in Iraq and Afghanistan. Congressman, I want to start with you. I get it. It's a new administration. Criticizing the old administration comes into it. But on this day, with the importance of this request, is it Joe Biden's fault?
9: No, I mean, look, this is the fallback. Whenever they get in a corner, it's default, and it's probably a good rhetorical thing to do if you want to just try to win an argument, which is default to whataboutism and Joe Biden. But no, Joe Biden didn't launch this attack on Iran. I mean, actually, Pete Hegseth should have been spending this effort today selling the American people on what the goals are in Iran if they knew what the goals were in Iran. I mean, this constant going back to blaming Biden, like you said in the lead up, like there are things you can criticize in the Biden administration, certain priorities that they didn't have that maybe they should have. But this war was launched by Donald Trump, and he launched it, and on day two was saying basically it's going to be over quickly, it's over, and then made the cardinal mistake, not just of launching the war, but then when he decided to negotiate, stop the strikes and gave the Iranians breathing room, allowed them to recover. They basically flooded oil out to gain as much money as they could, and now we're starting in essence from not square one but square two on this, and then we're wondering why it's not effective. I mean, they have run an ineffective strategy using only the military and not the other instruments of power they need to use.
7: Admiral, one of the points of conflict during the secretary's testimony today was over his term that he said months ago, more than 4 months ago, that Iran's military had been, quote, destroyed and made combat ineffective. You might speak a different language in the military at the Pentagon than laymen do. So help us. From what you have seen so far, including the tragedy this past weekend, we had the strike in Jordan and then during the detonation of a drone, four fatalities of U.S. heroes. Is it fair to say Iran right now is combat ineffective?
5: No, of course not. And as we always say, and my fellow veteran, Adam Kinzinger, would agree, anytime you go into combat, A, you don't know what's going to happen, and B, the enemy gets a vote. And I'll guarantee you the Iranians have been watching what's happening in Ukraine. They're watching the use of UAVs, new techniques of combat, the ability to find ways to apply artificial intelligence in the battlefield. They're creative. They're innovative. I don't admire them, but I respect their ability to wage war. And that's what you're seeing here. So to say they're combat ineffective is quite clearly not correct. And then just a second overarching point to be made here is the ongoing cost of this in billions and billions of dollars, and above all, in the lives of these brave servicemen. I see the faces of the three who have been identified, one African-American, one a Latina woman, one a white male. I mean, this is America. These are our sons and daughters. So the costs are rising. The success is not apparent. And I agree with Congressman Kinzinger. I don't see the strategy.
7: Well, to the point, Congressman, about strategy and looking forward, you heard the president at the top of the program saying he's going to bomb Pickaxe Mountain, and he says he'll do it very soon. Wall Street Journal reporting today that according to Israeli intelligence, Iran has moved thousands of uranium enrichment centrifuges deep inside that mountain. President Trump says he's going to bring it up. It also came up in the Senate hearing. Listen.
10: Do we have the ability to destroy whatever is underneath Pickaxe Mountain?
8: Senator, a lot of our capabilities are classified, but if anybody in the world can reach anything on this, on God's green earth, it's the United States military, the most powerful military in the world. It's all about options and trade-offs.
7: Congressman, how do you interpret that?
9: Either there's something they're not saying or I don't know. I mean, it's clear that, I mean, the secretary's right. If anybody has the capability, it's us. But I don't know why the president is out there foreshadowing what he intends to do anyway. So let's say we have the capability with, you know, however many bunker busting bombs or something that maybe we don't know exists out there. I don't know why you need to lead with that. I mean, and this is where it gets to what President Trump does a lot, which is he thinks he can talk his way out of this, or he thinks he can kind of intimidate his way out of this. And that's exactly what he's trying to do. The reality is we are at the intersection now, as the admiral was saying. We are at the intersection right now between 20th century warfare, early 21st century warfare, and later 21st century warfare. War is going to look a lot different. It's going to be cheaper. It's going to be weapons that are returnable, weapons that can be mass produced. And we're kind of stuck in this old way of war. And we need to be not investing in, you know, other wars that we don't necessarily, that the American people are not bought into, but into the next generation, the next way of fighting war, which is, by the way, why we should have a strong alliance right now with Ukraine, because they're leading the way on the battlefield for what the late 21st century wars are going to look like.
7: Admiral, the congressman was talking about sometimes the president's words get out ahead of things, or he's talking about the flagging. He shouldn't. Today, he played down the prospect of the Houthi blockade of the strait that connects the Red Sea to the Gulf of Aden, saying if it happens, quote, we'll just have to take care of business. Number one, should the president be talking publicly about this? And what does he mean by that? What would the options be?
5: Just to level set for everybody, you're showing the Strait of Hormuz. We've been very focused on it. 20-25% of the world's oil, gas, and fertilizer goes through that. Iran famously has closed it. What is just to the left, just off the map you're showing, is another strait. It's on the lower left-hand corner of the Arabian Peninsula. It's the key to the Suez Canal, John. And it's the bottleneck. You see it right there at the bottom of the graphic. think a cork in a bottle down there. What's at the north of that body of water, the Red Sea? It's the Suez Canal. That's 15% of the world's trade goes through there. These Houthis, who are Yemeni rebels, they are creatures of Iran. They're going to enter this conflict, I believe. And when they do, it's not, believe me, as simple as saying, oh, we'll just take care of that. We ought to be laying the groundwork now to get our allies involved in this, because the U.S. Navy, I tell you this, is a former admiral and commander, is stretched kind of thin. So let's get the allies prepared to be with us if we have to get into this, a new Western front in this war.
7: Admiral Stavridis, Congressman Kinzinger, thank you for your time tonight. And just ahead for us, he's the front runner to replace Graham Plattner now as Maine's Democratic Senate hope. But part of Troy Jackson's past is now raising tough questions for his supporters and for Democrats nationally. And later, what Michigan voters are telling me about a Senate primary that divides Democrats there.
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1: Today, New Jersey's Democratic Governor Mikey Sherrill made a stunning announcement that roughly 6,600 non-citizens had mistakenly been added to the state's voter rolls.
2: Currently, the Division of Elections is working to ensure anyone who is illegally registered is removed from the voter rolls. Initial analysis shows that fewer than 400 newly registered individuals voted in an election due to this software error. They were registered as Democrats, Republicans, and the majority unaffiliated, and were scattered across the state.
1: Now, according to the governor, the issue wasn't discovered for a year, and she wasn't informed of it until this past Wednesday. Again, as the governor said, about 400 of the non-citizens actually voted. Governor Sherrill saying she has no evidence that was enough in any election to sway an election. The White House, though, quickly releasing a statement that read in part, "This latest incident underscores the absolute necessity of the Save America Act." Let's bring in for conversation CNN senior political analyst David Urban, Gretchen Carlson, the journalist and co-founder of Lift Our Voices, and CNN political commentator Bakari Sellers. Gretchen, if you look at this in full context, the system failed, then the system corrected itself. But this is a gift if you're out of context in the world of social media or the president's claim, as he did in the primetime speech, that this is happening everywhere. Kind of a gift, isn't it?
3: From a PR perspective, John, this is a huge gift to Trump because, you know, he's going to exaggerate, as he always does, and say that if it's happening in New Jersey, that it's happening everywhere. Now, I'm not naive enough to think that this couldn't be happening in some respect in small numbers in other states. But the questions for me tonight are, why didn't Governor Phil Murphy of New Jersey uncover this? He obviously knew about it before Mikey Sherrill. Why didn't he bring this to our attention? And also, it's important to note that I'm not sure that this revelation would have actually stopped these people from voting. In other words, the Save America Act that Trump wants to pass, I'm not sure that that would have stopped this because they actually checked the box that said non-U.S. citizen. Right. It was a software glitch that gave them the ability to vote. Why those 400 people then thought that they could vote is a whole nother question. But I'm not sure the Save America Act would help in this case.
1: That's a critical point. They were all honest. They checked the box saying they were non-citizens. The issue was the software. And then I'm sure they got notices, hey, here's your election day, because they were in the system. David, look, the president thinks this is a huge issue. No one here is defending the failure of New Jersey's government. But is this really something that should be jumped up and down about saying, aha, here's your huge problem?
4: Look, John, do I think it's a deal breaker in every state? No, but does it undermine voter confidence in elections? Yes. And is that bad for American democracy? Yes. Democrats can't keep coming on TV and saying this never happens. There are not undocumented immigrants voting in elections. Well, here's case one of it happening. It's happening in New Jersey. Guess it's happening in other states as well. So you can't say it with such definitive certainty these days. Everyone was kind of laughing at Donald Trump coming on TV, like you said, and saying this is all going on. But do I think that it's swaying elections? Probably not. But you look, John, there are elections. You remember the Oz McCormick election, primary, 900 votes. There are elections that come down to hundreds of votes in statewide elections. So it matters. Every vote matters. And so it does matter. But more so, it matters because it undermines integrity of the election system. It undermines people's confidence in our electoral system.
1: But Corey, the Governor Sherrill seemed to get that. Gretchen noted this at the top. She was furious publicly at Governor Murphy, saying that she wants accountability, including understanding why didn't they deal with this and why weren't they transparent about what happened on their watch?
5: No, I think she's right. And I think that if I have to agree with David Urban, it does undermine, voter confidence. I mean, that's something we're trying to rebuild. But there's nobody who undermines voter confidence in our election systems more than Donald Trump. And we've seen throughout the country where there are instances of voter fraud. Usually, not always, you have a Republican here or there. I mean, we've seen cases like Colorado, et cetera, Iowa. But this is something that has to be dealt with. I think that Governor Sherrill deserves a great deal of credit because she identified the problem. She found out about the problem. And instead of sticking her head in the sand, which some Democrats have a tendency to do, she actually yelled it from the mountaintops. She said, this is the problem. This is what happened. This is why this happened. And let's go fix it. This is not something that sways election. Mm-hmm. Voter fraud does happen in the country. It just does. But it's on such a small scale that let me just tell you this. John and everyone else listening, Donald Trump did not win the election of 2020. As much as he wants to relitigate that, as much as he wants to say it's because of voter fraud, Donald Trump was not the winner in 2020, and that's what this all goes back to. So let's work together on a bipartisan fix, and let's not undermine elections in this country.
1: Gretchen, let's turn to Maine. Obviously, a huge Senate race there. You have to replace Graham Platt, or the new Democratic frontrunner is former state senator Troy Jackson. Now he's facing reports, a little bit of backlash over allegations over the years. He's had some angry outbursts, including some directed at women. Now, no one conflating this with the allegations against Plattner, but you have a short runway now to get ready to run this race. Is it a problem?
3: You know, look, there's a big difference between rape accusations and throwing a water bottle at somebody, right? There's a big difference between rape allegations and even sexual harassment. I would also say that he's now in the national spotlight. There's tons of people that are running for Senate that are not getting the scrutiny that he's getting. But, you know, I think sometimes when there's smoke, there's fire. So we have a short little runway now to see if anything else crops up before the deadline in about a week. I also would just say that it's pretty tough when you have President Trump, who's been able to supposedly get away

0: and reported have done in the past. He's passionate. I don't know any, Gretchen, so maybe we run in different circles. And maybe you should find some new friends. This is a despicable guy who's getting in women's space in the legislature. Well, you shouldn't. If somebody got in your face, Gretchen, and was yelling at you like that, you know, the one woman who was like the minority leader threw him out of her office, rightfully so. I mean, and so to somehow to normalize that, it's okay, he's passionate about it, or to bring this about Donald Trump, this is about Troy Jackson being a loose cannon.
1: I said, where there's smoke, there's fire.
2: Wow.
1: I said, where there's smoke, there's fire.
0: I would bring a fire engine to Maine. Bring a fire engine to Maine.
1: Okay.
2: We need to leave it there for time tonight, but we'll continue the conversation as we go forward. I'm sure as Maine makes its formal choice at the convention. David Urban, Gretchen Carlson, Bakari Sillis, appreciate your time. Thank you. And up next for us, my All Over the Map segment from Purple Michigan, where the Democratic Senate primary is a giant test for the big Democratic family feud over the party's direction.
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1: Dippy Beckham Vet Bills at fetchback.com.
2: Little flashback moment here to the last election. Guess what? 15 weeks from tonight, we'll be counting midterm election votes and learning, among other things, whether Republicans can hold their House and Senate majorities. The House clearly in reach for Democrats. The Senate, though, a much tougher challenge. Democrats need a net gain of 4 seats. Priority one, defending 2 currently blue seats in battleground states, Georgia and Michigan. The incumbent, John Ossoff, is the Democratic candidate in Georgia. But incumbent Gary Peters is not seeking re-election in Michigan. So there's a primary there in 2 weeks. The contest is expensive, sometimes nasty. And it is the biggest stage yet for the insurgent versus establishment fight we see all across the country underway in the Democratic Party. So we made it our latest stop for our All Over the Map series.
3: A packed church basement on a steamy summer evening.
4: All right, friends, money out of...
3: The insurgent keeps it simple.
4: Try that one again. Money out of
5: politics.
4: Money in your
5: pocket.
4: Money care for
5: all.
3: And he pulls no punches.
4: AIPAC shouldn't be able to dominate our politics. Corporations shouldn't be able to dominate our politics. Chuck Schumer should no longer be Senate leader for anything.
3: Abdul El-Sayed is 41, the son of Egyptian immigrants, the former Wayne County health director.
4: You know, I don't pay my taxes thinking, man, I can't wait for Israel to get another ticket. I can't wait for Egypt to get another set of bombs.
6: Thank you so much. Thank you.
3: Another church meeting hall, also just across the Detroit city line.
6: This is the best of Michigan.
3: Haley Stevens is 43, in her fourth term in Congress. Before that, worked for President Obama's auto industry task force.
6: The work that I was a part of when it mattered. You know, the work that we cannot forget.
3: No talk of revolution here. It is, yes, old school.
6: Big old rallies are nice things. I want to see who's in the neighborhood. I want to see who has pastor on speed dial, mayor on speed dial.
3: Promises to take on Trump, tax the rich, lower health care costs, but also talk that sometimes compromise brings progress. And a reminder, this is Purple Michigan. Stevens flipped a Republican-held seat to get to Congress.
6: I became the first pro-labor, pro-power of the people Democrat since before the moon landing to hold that seat.
3: The roots of this fight don't go back quite that far.
2: Michigan had a huge role in the first round of this insurgent versus establishment battle in the Democratic Party. That was a decade ago. The fight card, Bernie Sanders versus Hillary Clinton. Now, this state and this Senate race, by far the most consequential test, as the revolution, that's what Sanders and his allies call it, tries to prove not only that it's back, but that it's bigger, deeper, stronger, and that this is its moment to remake the party. Mamdani in New York, a handful of blue congressional districts, Graham Plattner in Maine until he imploded. But this race is bigger. It's a 2026 midterm battleground Senate race the Democrats simply cannot afford to lose. And Michigan will have a huge role in both the nomination chase and the general election in 2028. When we pick the next president.
7: Yeah, first day on the strike.
8: First day.
3: Tonya Rincon worked the Ford assembly line for 30 years. Her initial Senate choice quit the race.
7: So I'm all the way in for Abdul.
3: Rincon rejects the idea he's too liberal to win statewide. Her worry is what might happen if El-Sayed loses the primary.
7: There are some young people that are falling in love. And I do worry that if Abdul doesn't win, they will be disenchanted. Just like the Bernie Hillary kind of thing.
3: Nearly half of Michigan's population lives in Detroit and its close-in suburbs.
2: So this is Dearborn, suburban Detroit, majority Arab, and a big piece of why Vice President Harris lost here in 2024. She lost statewide by 80,000 votes just here in Dearborn. She got 15,000 fewer votes in 2024 than Joe Biden did when he won Dearborn and won Michigan in 2020. 15,000 votes in one small city. Why? Arab American voters mad then at Biden and Harris for what they thought was a green light to Israel and Gaza. Now those voters are mad at Trump. He's the president. El-Sayed hopes to tap that anger. He says he will be their voice. He says he will stand up to Trump, who he calls a dumbass, who lets Israel run his foreign policy. And he says he'll also stand up to a Democratic establishment that he says is still beholden to AIPAC, the pro-Israeli Political Action Committee. It's a huge issue in the Democratic Party right now and a giant defining issue in this race.
3: Walter Robinson Jr. lives in neighboring Dearborn Heights. Its population, 40% Arab. Affordability is by far Robinson's top issue. He is voting El-Sayed because he's a union guy, and he trusts the United Auto Workers endorsement process.
0: There's a lot of people that feel like that the union shouldn't tell them what to do or how to vote. But like I said, connecting the ballot box to your bread box is vitally important.
8: What's your favorite spot you've visited in Michigan so far?
3: Jade Gray is 22, just a year out of college, but she's worked as a Democratic organizer for 5 years and helped her first campaign at age 12 in 2016.
8: I think we're seeing two paths emerge for the Democratic Party, and this is going to be one of a few examples of where we're really headed.
3: Gray takes El Sayed's side of the Israel divide.
8: One is an APEC-backed candidate who is, you know, unapologetically pro-thank you Israel, and, you know, Abdul is against
9: that.
8: She's
9: very critical of Netanyahu.
8: Right, she's critical of Netanyahu, I appreciate that, but who she's funded by, I don't think walks that walk. I like seeing a candidate who's, you know, unapologetically anti-Zionist.
10: Now we got it going.
3: Rob Lippitt is more than patient with a pickleball novice.
11: Ah.
3: And he is more than anxious about this primary, a common topic during weekly matches with friends.
10: I think they're creating litmus tests, suggesting that Israel shouldn't exist, or being unwilling, as El Sayed is, to affirm the idea that Israel has a right to exist as a state, doesn't move us closer to peace.
3: Lippitt sees El Sayed as part of a broader, troubling Democratic shift.
10: The socialist drift of the party and the hardline and somewhat radical positions that they take are not good for the state or good for the country.
3: He loathes Trump and wants a Democratic Senate. But Lippitt says he and many other Jewish voters will face a painful choice if El Sayed wins the primary.
10: I think there are a lot of people that won't vote for El Sayed.
9: Are you one of them?
10: Probably. I don't feel like the Democratic Party is a safe space.
3: Traverse City is along the spectacular Lake Michigan, population 16,000. Northern Michigan is mostly rural, in every way, a long way from Detroit and its suburbs. Ashley Ayala lives in a town of 1,500 people, works for a nonprofit conservation group.
12: There we go.
3: These goats working one section at a time to clear rural land.
9: What do you want from the Democratic Party? What's missing?
12: Oh, I mean, there's a list of things. Where do I start?
9: We got all day.
3: Healthcare and childcare costs are her biggest stresses, and she likes what she hears from El Sayed there. But Stevens has appeal, too. Ayala thinks her experience might help get things done. Sometimes thinks her more moderate views might help in November, especially in rural areas like this.
12: When it comes down to pen to paper, it'll end up being who has a better chance at winning.
9: You're not sure who that is, right?
12: I don't. I have no clue.
9: Do you see yourself as kind of a referee, one of the referees, the voters, in kind of a Democratic civil war or family feud?
12: I've always been a referee my entire life. Yeah.
3: Ayala knows it's a giant choice for Michigan and beyond. And there's just a bit more time to chew it over.
9: And this campaign, the last campaign, is an issue as this primary plays out. Remember, you see the numbers right there. Donald Trump won Michigan in 2024 by 80,000 votes. The vice president losing. Well, on the same ballot that year, Democrat Alyssa Slotkin won a Senate race. Even though Trump was carrying the state, the Democrat won by 19,000 votes. Stevens' allies say that's proof a more moderate candidate can win. They say it happened in 2024. It can happen in 2026. Plus, the Republican nominee is the same guy. Mike Rogers is running again for the Republicans. But El Sayed allies say, forget about that. They say this is not 2024. This is 2026. Trump is in the White House now, and all the energy is directed at him. But this state is huge in presidential politics every time, and everyone there knows it. This is a defining test, as you get what we saw here in New York with Mamdani. In Maine with Plattner beforehand, El Sayed versus Stevens is a defining moment. In 2 weeks from tonight, we count the votes in Michigan. And up next for us, after 74 years, a Pan Am plane finally found. Remarkable. Deep in the Atlantic Ocean, how the wreckage was discovered and why the crash changed aviation forever. That's ahead.

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3: Tonight, an aviation mystery going back more than seven decades is solved. A search team has located the wreckage of a Pan Am plane that crashed in 1952 off the coast of Puerto Rico. The story will be told on an upcoming episode of the Discovery Channel's Expedition Unknown. And full disclosure, Discovery is part of our parent company. More on this from CNN's Tom Foreman.
4: Oh, God.
5: That's a plane.
4: Whoa.
6: For the search team, the discovery of the lost Pan Am plane is a sensation. After 74 years in the sand and salt water, many thought this Douglas DC-4 would never be seen again. But there it is. Ghostly images of the aluminum body, the wings, even the logo. Found after years of tireless work by the Air Sea Heritage Foundation, the Discovery Channel, and Deep Sea Vision, which brought a highly advanced underwater drone.
7: And that sonar vehicle, which is autonomous, went down to almost 2,000 feet below the surface. And when we first saw the sonar imagery and saw the outline of that plane, it just took our breath away.
8: Fly first class or tourist on Pan Am's radar-equipped Super 7 Clippers.
6: In the decade after World War II, as civilian air traffic boomed, Pan Am was a global leader. The Clipper Endeavor promised a then-quick 8-hour trip from Puerto Rico to New York City on Good Friday, 1952. But shortly after takeoff, two of Endeavor's four engines failed, along with efforts to turn back. The old accident report says all aboard survived the violent, watery impact, but passengers were not told where life jackets were located or instructed in their use prior to ditching. Confusion over life rafts and escape exits followed as the plane sank in 3 minutes. 17 people survived amid pitching seas and swirling sharks. 52 did not.
9: Welcome aboard.
6: But the flight arguably has saved many, many lives since, because it directly led to the creation of regulations requiring passenger safety briefings before every takeoff.
9: Locate the exit nearest you.
6: A legacy for the living from dozens who were lost for so long and whose resting place now has been found.
7: This flight and this tragic accident really changed aviation, fundamentally changed it forever. And we're all safer because of this accident, and so I think we owe them a real debt of remembrance.
10: Of course, Discovery and CNN are owned by the same company, and Discovery plans to have a show about all of this later in the year. What they do not plan to do is in any way to disturb the wreckage or the remains of these folks who lost their lives so many years ago, so very tragically. John?
3: Tom Foreman, thanks. The news continues right here on CNN.
6: Before every takeoff.
9: Locate the exit nearest to you.
6: A legacy for the living from dozens who were lost for so long and whose resting place now has been found.
7: This flight and this tragic accident really changed aviation, fundamentally changed it forever. And we're all safer because of this accident. And so I think we owe them a real debt of remembrance.
10: Of course, Discovery and CNN are owned by the same company, and Discovery plans to have a show about all of this later in the year. What they do not plan to do is in any way to disturb the wreckage or the remains of these folks who lost their lives so many years ago, so very tragically. John?
3: Tom Foreman, thanks. The news continues right here on CNN.
11: Shame on you and others who call this a quagmire and a failure, and then you want to turn around and say you support the warfighter.
12: I use the word failure because I use the word failure to their leaders. You, sir, are the failure.
13: Defense Secretary Pete Hegseth grilled on Capitol Hill. The Trump administration asking for more money to pay for the war with Iran. Just how much, Hegseth says, the war has cost so far also came to light. And extreme weather today across the east. West Virginia flooding prompts a statewide emergency. And on the Gulf Coast, Tropical Storm Bertha expected to make landfall today. Plus,
14: contact Water Patrol. He just jumped over the bridge.
13: Well, that's one way to try and run from the police. That man dove off the bridge head first. He is okay, but he didn't get too far. Good morning, everyone. I'm Brad Smith. This is CNN Headline Express. Glad that you're with us this morning. Let's get this started. We begin with the bipartisan grilling on Capitol Hill as the Trump administration officials are asking for more money to pay for the war with Iran. Defense Secretary Pete Hegseth, along with the chairman of the Joint Chiefs of Staff, want tens of billions of dollars to fund the ongoing war effort. Here's just some of the intense confrontation that Hegseth faced.
0: Do we have the ability to destroy whatever is underneath Pickaxe Mountain?
4: Mr. Secretary, you stated 4 months ago that Iran's military had been rendered, quote, combat ineffective for years to come. Has Iran's military been for the last 4 months combat ineffective?
11: It's been set back not just years, but likely decades.
4: You stated we had, quote,
11: at the level it did before, not even close. It doesn't mean it doesn't have capabilities.
4: Mr. Secretary, you stated we had, quote, achieved every single objective.
12: You, sir, are the failure, not the men and women who are on that front line. You don't have a strategy. You don't have a long-term plan to actually win this war.
13: CNN's Sherelle Hubbard has the details for us.
11: Substitute.
5: Protests erupted in the gallery as Defense Secretary Pete Hegseth appeared before a key Senate panel Tuesday. To fund the ongoing war, the Trump administration is asking members of Congress for tens of billions of dollars. The Senate Appropriations Committee is considering an over $87 billion supplemental funding request, a portion of the roughly $1.5 trillion sought for the 2027 defense budget.
11: $1.5
5: trillion. Hegseth was skewered by protesters and grilled by lawmakers as Pentagon officials struggled to explain why they need the money so quickly.
0: We need straight answers.
12: When will you show
11: leadership? Why don't you show some leadership and stand up to your fellow Democrats who won't fund the troops?
5: The war, which was initially projected to end after a few weeks, has stretched on for nearly 5 months.
15: We're not finished at all.
5: Without the funds, Hegseth says that they face critical shortfalls that threaten the ability to pay service members, replenish equipment and munitions, and sustain vital operations without disruption.
11: President Trump's following a simple logic. The military requires a generational investment to deliver on peace through strength.
5: The secretary's testimony comes as the U.S.-Iran conflict re-escalates. Nearly 100 troops have been injured this month, and at least three U.S. service members have been killed in recent days.
16: Today, we remember First Lieutenant Tyler Feehan, Sergeant Michael Swinton, and Private Isabel Gonzalez.
13: Now, meanwhile, U.S. Central Command says that the military completed its 11th consecutive night of strikes against Iran. And Iran's Revolutionary Guard Corps says that it responded with a counterassault. President Donald Trump says the U.S. will be hitting Iran's Pickaxe Mountain, an underground nuclear site, pretty soon. But Iran is warning that a U.S. attack on its nuclear facilities would expand the war across the region. Today, President Trump is expected to attend a dignified transfer of service members killed in the war with Iran. Four service members will be transferred to Dover Air Force Base today, but only two have been announced, First Lieutenant Tyler James Feehan and Private Isabella Gonzalez. They were killed in Iranian strikes on an airbase in Jordan last week. Sergeant Angel Ramprasad is also believed to have been killed in that same attack. And Sergeant Michael Swinton was killed in Iraq during a controlled detonation of a downed Iranian drone. Catastrophic flooding unleashed on some areas in West Virginia. It is part of a storm that spawned tornadoes and dangerous winds from Kentucky to the mid-Atlantic. And that's not even mentioning Tropical Storm Bertha that's crashing into the Gulf Coast. This week in extreme weather, it continues today. First, West Virginia under statewide emergency after nearly half a foot of rain fell in a short amount of time Tuesday afternoon. The flooding reached historic levels and swift water rescue teams, they are on scene helping first responders. The same storm system triggered tornadoes in at least three states, including here in Ohio, where a tree crashed into this home while the family was sheltered in the basement. And two tornadoes were confirmed in northern New Jersey. Widespread damaging winds spanned farther north and east. And New York dealing with damage like this while flash flood warnings washed over the city. Hundreds of thousands lost power as the storm swept through. Now, meanwhile, on the Gulf Coast, here's a live look at Tropical Storm Bertha as it weakens, slowly moving toward landfall in southeast Louisiana later today, bringing rain, gusty winds, and coastal flooding. Meteorologists say that the heaviest rains will stay offshore as you're taking a look at this forecast, and by tomorrow night it will arrive in Texas, further weakening into a tropical depression. Over the next couple of days, though, Bertha's moisture, it fuels a flooding rain threat hundreds of miles away. Meteorologist Chris Warren explains further.
15: Tropical Storm Bertha may be spinning in the Gulf, but some of its biggest flooding impacts could happen hundreds of miles away. Some of Bertha's moisture is being drawn northward ahead of a cold front, helping fuel heavy rain and thunderstorms across the east coast of the United States. As that front slows and stalls across the Carolinas and southern Virginia late Wednesday, additional moisture being siphoned from Bertha could feed repeated rounds of heavy rain. The biggest flood concerns over the next couple of days stretch from eastern North Carolina into southeastern Virginia, where storms may track over the same areas for hours. So while Bertha's center remains near the Gulf Coast, its moisture could outlast the storm itself, keeping the flood threat going across parts of the East Coast into the weekend.
13: Well, this morning in Arizona, candidates endorsed by President Trump are celebrating after winning big in the House and the governor's primaries. CNN can project that Trump-backed Congressman Andy Biggs will win the GOP governor's primary. He will defeat fellow House member David Schweikert, who is a moderate by a wide margin. And Biggs will take on incumbent Democratic Governor Katie Hobbs in November. The president's picks are also prevailing in two key House primaries. CNN projects former NFL place kicker Jay Feely will win the Republican contest in Arizona's 1st Congressional District. And a former county sheriff, Mark Lamb, will advance to the general election in the conservative-leaning 5th Congressional District. The attorney representing the parents of Nolan Wells says that they will release the preliminary results of an independent autopsy later this morning. Nolan Wells took a boat trip with friends on July 4th. When the group returned to shore, Nolan was not with them. 2 days later, his body was found off an island coast. Activist and former NFL player Colin Kaepernick paid for the independent autopsy for the family. Attorney Ben Crump says that it will happen at 9 a.m. at a press conference at the NAACP convention. The preliminary hearing for the singer known as David will resume today, and the judge will decide whether there is enough evidence to move forward with a murder trial. Prosecutors accuse the 21-year-old David Anthony Burke of killing and dismembering 14-year-old Celeste Rivas Hernandez last year. David has pleaded not guilty. CNN's Kyung La has the story, but I want to say that some of the details you may find disturbing.
17: We are hearing heartbreaking and grisly details on the first day of singer David's preliminary hearing here in Los Angeles. Defendant David Anthony Burke, known as David to his fans, is facing first-degree murder charges with special circumstances. Those involve continuous sexual abuse of a child under age 14 and mutilating human remains. Those remains belong to 14-year-old Celeste Rivas Hernandez. Her body was found stuffed in bags in the trunk of a Tesla registered to David. In court, prosecutors showed graphic photos of the recovered body parts, among them severed hands with fingers. In one photo, she is missing a ring finger. The prosecution previously accused David of removing that finger because it contained a tattoo that linked him to Celeste. Celeste's mother was in the courtroom. She looked away as those photos were presented, understandably unable to look.
18: They would say that this is her arms and legs, and you could not tell that it was arms and legs. This was her head, and you could not tell it was her head. And so it was horrible.
17: Prosecutors have laid out in court documents that David made contact with Celeste when she was just 11 years old. Prosecutors say a sexual relationship began when she was 13, and they say that she threatened to expose their relationship, and that is what they allege is the possible motive for murder. Prosecutors also presented Amazon purchases David allegedly made under an alias. Those purchases included chainsaws. David has pled not guilty to the charges. The district attorney today told reporters there are 10 witnesses to call, and this may take several days.
13: Thank you, Kyung La, for bringing us the details and following that case. We're also following the cyclospora outbreak in various states, having an impact on fast food restaurants. Fast food restaurants like Subway, Chipotle, Cava, and Panera Bread have all seen a drop in customers since the outbreak. lettuce from some Taco Bell locations is the only one linked to it. A data analytics platform called Placer AI reports that foot traffic at Taco Bell dropped 19%. The FDA is still investigating, but still believes that the produce supplier Taylor Farms is likely the source of the outbreak. We've got lots more to come on CNN Headline Express. Scary moments when something exploded inside that trash can. What exactly caused that blast? We've got the details that we know right now. Plus, House Speaker Mike Johnson is backing the idea of new dating rules for members of Congress. The change that could be coming. And the final trailer is out as the countdown is on for the new Spider-Man movie. We've got more to come on CNN Headline.
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1: Jeffrey Epstein's former lawyer is being called to appear before Congress or face a subpoena. Attorney Alan Dershowitz was initially scheduled for an interview with the House Oversight Committee Monday, but canceled. Committee Chair James Comer called the cancellation unacceptable and ordered Dershowitz to appear on September 2nd. New Jersey Governor Mikey Sherrill made a surprising announcement. She said that more than 6,000 non-citizens were accidentally added to the state's voter roll and about 400 had cast improper ballots in recent elections. According to Sherrill, this happened because of a serious software glitch at the State Motor Vehicle Commission that began in 2023, which is before she took office. And she just learned about the issue last week. Well, House Speaker Mike Johnson says that he supports proposals to ban members of Congress from dating any staffers on Capitol Hill. It is one of the reform ideas being discussed by the bipartisan Sexual Harassment Task Force. The idea is still being negotiated, but would go further than current House rules, which says that lawmakers can't date their own staff.
2: I can't believe it would be acceptable in any situation. You have a role where you have members of Congress and their subordinates and staff members. I think it's inappropriate, as it would be in any workplace, and most companies have that. We should at a bare minimum in Congress have rules and traditions that are adhered to in corporate America. So that's an easy one for me.
1: The task force is looking at the proposal, and they were appointed by Speaker Johnson and Minority Leader Hakeem Jeffries in May amid increased scrutiny over how Congress handles allegations of sexual misconduct. Still to come on CNN Headline Express, a remarkable discovery on the ocean floor, more than 70 years in the making. Wait till you see this.

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2: A Pan Am plane that crashed and vanished 74 years ago that prompted major changes to aviation safety. And now a team of researchers have solved the decades-long mystery of where the debris landed. Here is a look at their reaction.
3: No! Oh, stop! Oh, my God! Is that a plane?
4: It's got to be.
3: Oh. No. Is that a plane?
5: This is the moment a Pan Am Douglas DC-4 that crashed in 1952 was located on the Atlantic Ocean floor.
6: Just want to take a second to say, if we're right, we're about to be the first people to see Clipper Endeavor in over 74 years.
5: The Clipper Endeavor was just minutes into its flight from Puerto Rico to New York when it lost both right engines and crashed into the ocean. The plane sank in just 3 minutes. 12 passengers and 5 crew members were rescued, but 52 people died. The crash led to pre-flight safety briefings becoming mandatory on every flight to tell passengers what to do in the event of an emergency.
7: And start the flow of oxygen.
5: High-definition images showed the iconic winged Pan American logo and aircraft's name still legible.
3: Clipper Endeavor.
5: The search team is now advocating for a memorial honoring those who died in the crash. The Discovery Channel intends to cover the finding in an Expedition Unknown episode later this year.
2: That is incredible. Now, two of the survivors are still alive today. One of them is now 102 years old and was a nurse who helped open the plane door for people to get out. The other one was just a baby when it happened and was found floating on the water. Let's take you down to Health Express. Coffee just might be what the doctor ordered. A new study from the American Heart Association suggesting that it is safe to drink up to 5 cups a day. Phew. And it may be linked to cardiovascular health benefits in some people. So make sure you watch the clock. Experts say that it's best to stop drinking coffee at least 6 hours before bedtime. Well, straight ahead on CNN Headline Express, flooding, tornadoes, strong winds, a look at the dangerous weather from overnight, and new allegations against the Tate brothers, what their defense is saying about that. All of this is coming up on CNN Headline.
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1: It is half past the hour. Let's hit refresh on our top stories. Fireworks on Capitol Hill as the Trump administration officials are asking for more money to pay for the war with Iran. Defense Secretary Pete Hegseth, along with the chairman of the Joint Chiefs of Staff, they want tens of billions of dollars to fund the ongoing war effort. Also, Tropical Storm Bertha is weakening as it slowly moves towards landfall in southeast Louisiana, bringing heavy rain, gusty winds, and coastal flooding across the Gulf Coast from Florida to Texas. Forecasters say that Bertha's moisture will fuel a flooding rain threat hundreds of miles away in the Carolinas and in southeastern Virginia. Also today, former Venezuelan President Nicolas Maduro is due in court. This as his lawyers and U.S. federal prosecutors are seeking a June 2027 trial date. Maduro and his wife are facing narco-terrorism charges. They were arrested in their home in Caracas during a U.S. military raid in January. Let's return now to Capitol Hill. Lawmakers grilled top defense officials yesterday about the war with Iran as the Trump administration tries to secure billions of dollars in additional funding. Defense Secretary Pete Hegseth and Joint Chief Chairman General Dan Kane appeared before the Senate Appropriations Committee. Now, this was the first time lawmakers could ask them questions since the U.S. ramped up attacks in Iran earlier this month.
2: Amount of neglect, the amount of stale thinking
3: now.
2: And bureaucracy,
3: proceed,
2: it was staggering when we took over. So one big beautiful bill gave us a chance to get
3: caught back up. Let me interrupt your speech for a minute, Mr. Secretary. It's my turn to ask questions. Do you have a new estimate about what the war has cost us so far in this, the fifth month of the first year of this war in Iran?
2: Senator, the estimate we have as of today is $37.5 billion.
4: And at what point do you stop asking Americans to foot the bill for a war they don't support on top of an inflated budget request and billions in reconciliation funds that you still haven't spent?
2: Well, Senator, I obviously don't agree with your characterization of that.
4: I appreciate that, but you didn't ask. But I want you to answer my question. I know you don't agree with my characterization. I don't agree with yours either.
1: The hearing also included some unexpected drama. Protesters interrupting testimony by waving signs and yelling out in the gallery. All of them were escorted out, and this is the video of the first demonstrator. Listen to the moments that the second person stood up to disrupt.
2: $1.5
5: trillion. Stop bombing our children in Iran and Palestine. This is illegal.
6: Mr. Secretary, please suspend until order is restored in the hearing room. We will begin the timing clock since you've been interrupted twice.
1: The cost of the conflict beyond just its price tag has long been a sticking point with lawmakers, too, as we are now nearly 5 months into a war that President Trump initially said would last up to 6 weeks. Here's a live look at Tropical Storm Bertha. Meteorologists say that the heaviest rains will stay offshore, though coastal flooding remains a threat. As Bertha targets the Gulf Coast, severe storms triggered historic floods and even damaging winds, plus tornadoes from Kentucky to the mid-Atlantic. CNN's Reed Binion has more for us.
7: Severe thunderstorms causing catastrophic flooding in West Virginia. Storms dumped upwards of 5 inches of...
1: CNN's Reed Binion has more for us.
7: Severe thunderstorms causing catastrophic flooding in West Virginia. Storms dumped upwards of 5 inches of rain in about 6 hours in parts of the state Tuesday, inundating roads and leaving vehicles partially submerged. The National Weather Service noted reports of swift water rescues and significant structure flooding. A life-threatening flash flood emergency, the highest level of flood warning, was issued in central West Virginia, where the Lewis County Commission declared a local state of emergency. The governor later issued a state of emergency for all 55 counties in West Virginia. The storms powerful enough to leave a highway sign hanging off a bridge in St. Mary's. Police redirecting traffic amid roads littered with debris and damage. Severe weather also hit parts of the Ohio Valley, including Kentucky, where there were reports of tornadoes Tuesday. The state of Ohio also hit hard.
8: I was in my living room with my two grandbabies, and we got the tornado warning, and then I heard a real loud
7: Tornadoes were reported in that state as well. This video from Youngstown appears to show a twister reflected in a driver's side mirror. The Northeast also saw severe weather Tuesday, with two tornadoes observed in New Jersey and flash flood warnings in New York. I'm Reid Binion reporting.
1: All right, thank you, Reid. We now know about new allegations against social media influencers Andrew and Tristan Tate due to newly unsealed court documents. British officials say that the social media influencers are accused of sexual and physical abuse. They have denied all allegations and are fighting against extradition to the UK. CNN's Carolina Piguero has more about the case.
0: While the Tate brothers remain in federal custody here in Miami and as they are challenging the extradition request from the UK, we're learning about new unsealed court documents and new allegations against the brothers as physical and sexual abuse by additional women, including charges of sex crimes of rape and sex trafficking. Now, these new allegations made by the additional women who had spoken to British officials are saying that they were choked. Some had lost even consciousness, nearly passing out, and later raped, while the Tate brothers are saying and denying completely these allegations. Their lawyers are also saying they're vowing to fight the extradition request and even asking for the Trump administration to intervene.
9: What I can say about the allegations in the United Kingdom, not a single solitary person has been identified. These are ghosts and these are phantoms. So we like to know who's accused Andrew and Tristan of what. No innocent person can be punished while they're being held for any proceeding. Innocent and proven guilty, solitary confinement is punishment.
0: And together, the Tate brothers face 59 charges, while the State Department has informed to CNN and sources familiar to the cases have said that they are not going to intervene, as well as President Trump. And the next briefing hearing is expected here at this federal court next Monday. Carolina Piguero, CNN, Miami.
1: Thank you, Carolina. New York City Mayor Zoran Mamdani says that he does not have the authority to arrest Israel's prime minister. The International Criminal Court has an outstanding arrest warrant for Benjamin Netanyahu, accusing him of war crimes during the Israel-Hamas war. Israel has denied the allegations. And here is what Mamdani said.
10: My administration has reviewed every avenue available under applicable law to determine whether New York City could execute the International Criminal Court's arrest warrant if Benjamin Netanyahu came here. It is clear that we do not have

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1: Around gold in Paris. The widow of actor Malcolm Jamal Warner is now suing his mom, alleging unmet terms of their prenuptial agreement. Warner died 1 year ago, and Tanisha Warner says that she is owed more than $1 million. She says that the star from the 1980s sitcom The Cosby Show agreed to purchase and maintain a $1 million life insurance policy with his wife as the beneficiary, but failed to do so. She also says that the actor failed to make other payments to her as well. And we're finally getting some more insights into Taylor Swift and Travis Kelce's wedding. Jason Kelce revealed in the podcast that the two performed a duet during their celebration. Jason graded Travis's singing ability, saying that he did okay, but paled in comparison to other performers that night. There were music legends such as Paul McCartney and Stevie Nicks also taking the stage at Madison Square Garden, along with Swift.
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6: 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Come on.
1: The latest trailer for Spider-Man, Brand New Day, features new footage of Mark Ruffalo's Hulk battling the web slinger. You also saw Zendaya there. The movie follows a now isolated Peter Parker, forgotten by everyone after No Way Home, all while he faces a dangerous new threat and troubling physical change. The movie opens in theaters on July 31st. And Ryan Reynolds is breathing new life into Deadpool. According to Variety, the actor says that the wisecracking anti-hero is returning for another movie, although it's unclear when. Reynolds' last Deadpool movie, featuring Hugh Jackman as Wolverine in 2024, became the highest-grossing R-rated movie of all time, with $1.3 billion at the global box office. Well, next up on CNN Headline Express, the Louvre reopens the world-famous Apollo Gallery months after the crown jewels were stolen in a brazen heist. What's been done to make sure that never happens again? That's coming your way. Plus, case dismissed. Why a judge tossed out a defamation lawsuit against actress Rebel Wilson. That's coming your way.
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3: Let's go around the globe to see what else is making headlines today. We start in Britain. That's where new Prime Minister Andy Burnham met with his new cabinet on his second day in the job. He's promising to cut taxes on energy bills. It's the first of several early moves, signaling his effort to ease Britain's cost of living crisis.
4: We need to every day think, well, what can we do just to take that little bit of pressure off people's shoulders, just to give them that little extra sense that help is coming, so that they can have that bit of hope that things are getting better. And that's the mission that we've got to set ourselves together.
3: The new Prime Minister is also promising to end homelessness in the UK. And in Ukraine, President Zelensky has fired the country's military chief. The decision comes after days of protests over the removal of the popular defense minister, whose reforms clashed with Ukraine's military establishment. France has become the first country in the EU to ban social media for children under 15. Lawmakers overwhelmingly approved a bill that would restrict access and establish new rules for social media advertising. CNN's Melissa Bell has the details for us.
5: France has become the first EU country to ban social media for under 15s, following in the footsteps of Australia, who'd banned social media for under 16s, and the United Kingdom, which had announced a similar project for children there. The idea is that children under 15 will, from September 1st, no longer be able to set up any accounts on social media, and from January 2027, any existing accounts will be discontinued. The idea was one of the ones that Emmanuel Macron had announced would be one of his flagship measures for his second term. It's expected to take effect from September. We had a chance to speak to some school children at the international school here in Paris about what they thought.
6: I use certain apps to see what people are doing, to see where they've been, and what the kind of things that they're doing are.
5: So do you think you're going to miss it?
6: Yeah, I think I would, yeah.
7: With social media, people often compare themselves with other people, and that's just unhealthy and it's bad for people's mental health.
8: I'll probably have a little bit more free time, which I might be able to spend with friends, which I think is, you know, a little bit better than on social media. But I think I won't be able to do, like, I like gaming and I like social media. Like, I like doing those things. So it's a little bit sad not to be able to, like, share my accomplishments or not to be able to, like, get updates as quickly on things, you know?
5: Other European countries like Spain, Greece and Denmark are also looking at similar legislation. And EU-wide, there is the possibility there may be a block-wide ban at some point. Ursula von der Leyen has set up a panel to look into the question of how better to protect children online. Melissa Bell, CNN, Paris.
3: And staying in France, the Louvre Museum's Apollo Gallery is reopening today. That's where the precious French crown jewels were stolen in a shocking heist 9 months ago. The act lasted just minutes, prompting intense criticism of the Louvre's security. Several arrests were made, but the priceless jewelry has not been recovered. And an Australian judge has dismissed a defamation case against actress Rebel Wilson. So the case was brought by the star of Wilson's directorial debut, a movie musical titled The Deb. She had accused Wilson of spreading lies about her to millions of followers on Instagram, which she said hurt her career. Well, still to come on CNN Headline Express, a suspect in a high-speed chase takes a leap Jumping off a bridge to try and get away from the cops, that's one way to try to evade. The story doesn't end there, though. We've got the full one coming your way. Plus, this is not the way you want to spend your day. How this guy got stuck in a huge sign. That's coming up on CNN Headlines.
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1: In today's Money Express, it is a healthcare industry brouhaha. Novo Nordisk is suing Eli Lilly, accusing the company of misleading consumers. Maribel Aber joins us from the NASDAQ market site with more of these details. Maribel, what is going on with this lawsuit?
2: Let's break it down, Brad. A drug maker, Novo Nordisk, is suing rival Eli Lilly, accusing it of using misleading advertising to promote its GLP-1 drugs. Now, Novo alleges Lilly used outdated studies and compared a higher dose of its drug with a lower dose of Novo's medicine. The company wants Lilly to pull the ads, run corrective advertising, and is also seeking financial compensation, including profits from Lilly made from the campaign. Lilly says it stands by its research and plans to fight the lawsuit. Taco Bell is seeing fewer customers after being linked to an ongoing Cyclospora outbreak nationwide. New data from an analytics firm, Placer AI, shows store visits fell nearly 19% on July 17th. That's the same day Taco Bell announced it was removing lettuce the FDA believed to be a source of the parasite. The FDA has since said the lettuce test was a false positive, but a supplier recall remains in place out of caution. The truth is out there only... is not only out there, I should say. It's coming to a store shelf near you soon. Lego's new X-Files, that set takes fans back to the characters and scenes of the 90s sci-fi series. It is more than 1,400 pieces. It includes 8 figurines, including Fox Mulder, Dana Scully, Mr. X, and a gray alien. Mulder's FBI office, a forest clearing, and a hovering UFO set the scene. The price is $199.99, with Lego insiders getting early access August 1st and public release on the 4th. I mean, Brad, I guess 2026 is seeing the 90s rewind in full effect.
1: I cannot wait to pick this up, Maribel Aber. Our team knows that I can't do a show without a good Lego story or a good alligator story. We got one of those today. Thank you, Maribel. Let's take a look at some of the other stories making headlines across the country. We start with some heart-stopping video in Missouri. This is where authorities say a man dove off a bridge to avoid getting arrested. Just take a look.
3: Contact Water Patrol. He just jumped over the bridge.
1: Yep, running start, jump stop, and dive. After the suspect jumped off the bridge, police were able to find him. And then, to avoid getting arrested again, police say that the man tried to headbutt 2 deputies. The suspect is being held without bond. And look at this video out of Michigan. That blast landed a sanitation worker in the hospital with a concussion and eye injury. Officials say as crew members started to compact the trash, the pressure caused 2 oxygen tanks to explode. Officials emphasized the importance of proper disposal of things like that. And some absolutely dramatic video of the moment that a Boeing cargo plane attempted to land at an airport near Cincinnati. Take a look.
4: Whoa, whoa, whoa, whoa.
1: Whoa, indeed. You can see sparks flying from the tail as it dragged along the runway. Now, one witness says that he watched the flight circle the airport before finally landing safely. Our Cincinnati affiliate, WLWT, reports that there were no injuries. The FAA is investigating. And in Illinois, a semi-truck caught fire at a freight terminal. Now, it's unclear what caused the fire, but the driver got out of the truck safely. Let's stay in Illinois as a worker was stranded inside a gas station sign high up in the air. Officials say that he was doing some maintenance work when the lift that he used to get inside malfunctioned and he was stuck. Since there was no internal ladder, first responders used a crane to get him down. Let's take you out to Maryland now. A school bus crashed into this building, leaving 2 adults and a child in the hospital with minor injuries. The bus was carrying students from the Maryland School for the Blind. It is unknown how many people were on board. And staying in Maryland, this boat caught fire, causing thick smoke. Crews, they worked to eventually put it out. No injuries have been reported. The cause there is still under investigation. All right, we got to talk about this. Not your average traffic stop in Iowa. This is where the Sioux City Police Department rescued a runaway pig hamming it up on the interstate. Officials say that they believe that the animal fell off of a truck. They were able to corral the pig with the help of some nearby citizens, and it was safely taken to animal control. Good work there. That does it for CNN's Headline Express. I'm Brad Smith. CNN This Morning with Audie Corner starts right now.
0: The Pentagon is sinking billions into the war against Iran, a war the president told us we had already won. So should the U.S. Congress write another blank check?
5: So the new number you've given me is what?
6: $37.5
0: billion. New Jersey's governor reveals a glitch that allowed hundreds of non-citizens to cast votes. Does this validate the president's election claims?
7: Let me be clear. Donald Trump has zero credibility on the issue of election integrity.
0: And new rules in the works on Capitol Hill. Lawmakers would be banned from dating staffers, and not just their own. Sex and power in Washington may never be the same.
6: Shame on you and others who call this a quagmire and a failure, and then you want to turn around and say you support the warfighter.
8: I use the word failure because I use the word failure to their leaders. You, sir, are the failure.
0: Okay, Defense Secretary Pete Hegseth says the war with Iran has already cost billions, but he's asking senators for more. Good morning, everybody. I'm Audie Cornish. We're going to talk about that budget request. More bombs, around $87 billion more dollars. That is what the Pentagon wants.
6: Without these funds, we face critical shortfalls that threaten our ability to also simply pay our service members, rapidly replenish equipment and munitions, and sustain vital operations without disruption.
0: So his testimony on Capitol Hill comes as the U.S. carries out an 11th straight night of attacks. U.S. Central Command says it is targeting Iran's ability to hit commercial shipping in the Strait of Hormuz. Senators are demanding answers about the current objectives as they decide on that extra money.
9: They can't explain how this money is going to be spent.
10: I wish Secretary Hegseth would spend less of his time blaming Biden and his predecessor and more time focused on delivering clear answers to important questions.
11: We need to come up with a way to explain to the American people why we went in and how we're going to get out. Congress needs and the American people need some straighter answers.
0: Okay, joining me now in the group chat, Eleanor Mueller, White House economy policy reporter for Semaphore, Harrison Mann, former U.S. Army major and former executive officer in the Defense Intelligence Agency, Terry Schilling, president at the American Principles Project, and Antoine Seawright, Democratic strategist. Terry, I want to start with you because you've got Hegseth up there taking the questions. Yeah. And did you think he performed in a way that would convince even the Republican skeptics to get that money?
12: Oh, that's a great question, Audie. I think he performed very well, but I think the challenge going forward is that President Trump has changed the Republican Party. For better or worse, in 2016, he broke ground and became a Republican with the nomination who was against forever wars. Clearly, he criticized the war in Iraq. I think that what's key here is you're seeing Senator John Kennedy from Louisiana, who's typically a more establishment Republican, asking the tougher questions. The Republican Party does not want to be the party of forever wars again. However, I think President Trump needs a little bit more rope, needs a little bit more time to negotiate here and get to some deal. He's very motivated. He knows this is going to impact the midterms, and it's affecting his domestic agenda.
0: I want to talk about some of the requests, more specific concerns. There is the idea that maybe there's a bigger target inside Iran that could be gone after. I heard lawmakers bringing up Pickaxe Mountain. I want to just play an example so people can hear it from Senator Kennedy.
11: Do we have the ability to destroy whatever is underneath Pickaxe Mountain?
6: A lot of our capabilities are classified, but if anybody in the world can reach anything on God's green earth, it's the United States military, the most powerful military in the world. It's all about options and trade-offs.
0: What are the options and trade-offs? And just remind people what Pickaxe Mountain is.
13: Yeah, what they're discussing is bombing another mountain that has a nuclear site buried deep beneath it.
0: In central Iran. You'd be going much further in.
13: In central Iran. So there's no guarantee that you would actually destroy anything, because you'd basically be trying to penetrate a mountain. And even if you did, that would have no impact on ending this war. We've already shifted the goalpost from destroying the nuclear program to trying to open the Strait of Hormuz. That's not buried underneath that mountain. What might happen is that Iran considers this an energy target and will retaliate by attacking more gas and oil infrastructure in the Gulf states, which they've already done. That's how they responded last week after the U.S. Attacked another under construction nuclear
0: site. Why do you think he's asking this question? Do you think that there is some chatter about trying to do this?
13: Well, Trump has announced he's interested in it. And we just saw the Wall Street Journal report, Israeli intelligence, not U.S. intelligence, announced that that's where Iran's important nuclear enrichment facilities might be now. And so I think that really just raises the question of who is still passing, you know, Israeli quote-unquote intelligence to the president. This recent round of escalation began 2 weeks ago with, again, Israeli intelligence saying Iran was about to assassinate, was trying to assassinate President Trump. And we suddenly saw his manner change and him get super angry. So we know that Netanyahu wants to keep this war going. I still wonder who around Trump is passing him these reports that are pretty questionable.
0: Let me ask this question of Antoine. Senator Murkowski of Alaska was also asking Hegseth about the emergency funding, whether once you say yes to the funding, you're technically saying yes to authorization of the entire war as a whole. She's sort of worried about this loophole. Let me play for you what she had to say.
14: So is the department looking to that or intending to rely on that same reasoning that funding alone can substitute for explicit congressional authorization?
6: Senator, I would have to defer to our legal department, and we'll get back to you with our views on that.
0: I'll come to Harrison for the legal department, but is this what Democrats are worried about?
15: Well, Democrats are worried about what the American people are worried about. That's the lives of servicemen and women who have been lost or at risk of being lost because of this war choice, the financial, the economic residue of this war, that we do not know what the real number is. We heard $37 billion, but certainly we think it's more than that. We've seen the lack of transparency and lack of accountability from leaders and out of the White House. And quite frankly, the American people do not want this war. So I think Democrats are concerned about what the everyday Americans are concerned about. But this is what happened when you have unqualified, unserious people in roles and responsibilities that otherwise they would never be in.
0: This actual thing in particular, just because you've got to take a vote. There's going to be a vote on this.
15: On the point,
0: she is asking a real question, which is, if we say yes to, if we give you an inch, a financial inch, will you take a mile?
15: The problem is, earlier this year, a few weeks ago, the Defense Secretary, Secretary of War, said we did not have a stockpile issue, so there's no concern about that. Yesterday, he was back asking for money because there was a stockpile issue. So there's no real transparency.
0: Well, let me ask this question then to you, Harrison. The idea of, if you say yes to the money, are you basically, is there some other way for them to get more of what they want as a result?
13: Yeah, so
0: he was like, I have to ask legal. And I was like, I feel like that's something you would check on.
13: So in the Vietnam War, U.S. government treated congressional appropriations as de facto approval, even though Congress never actually approved that war.
0: So there's precedent.
13: There's precedent. And, you know, regardless of the legal argument, in reality, this is the only tool that Congress, that our members of Congress have to approve or reject this war, cutting off the funds. So, you know, regardless of how you interpret the constitutional law, it is a de facto approval. They are paying the Trump administration to keep fighting this war if they approve any of this funding.
0: Okay.
15: Did Congress vote? Majority of Congress in the House and the Senate voted to end this war, but we have not seen, I think, the carrying out of that in both parties. In both bodies, we've seen war powers resolutions by the majority in both parties vote to end this war of choice, but we have not seen that carried out. And so when it comes to, like, the oversight branch, legislative branch, providing oversight to executive branch, we've lost. That's been broken, and this is a prime example of that.
0: And it means we have to deal with this right now, what is on the table. This is what we want to talk about today. We're going to have a Republican lawmaker on later tonight, later in this show to talk about some of these questions. Harrison, thank you so much for being here. Coming up on CNN this morning, Republican Congressman Pat Harrigan, as I said, will be here. He obviously, he's a former Green Beret. He knows a lot about the cost of combat. And a fight of a much different kind, one with no humans at all. What happens when AI turns on its own? Don't say Skynet.
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2: So it's almost 15 minutes past the hour. This is your morning roundup. Torrential rain triggers historic flash flooding across parts of West Virginia. Storms dropped more than 5 inches of rain in around 6 hours on Tuesday afternoon, and the governor has issued a state of emergency. And the Trump administration says it will hold more than $1 billion in Medicaid payments from Minnesota and California specifically. The White House has been cracking down on what it calls fraud in Democratic-led states. Minnesota officials say the government did not explain why it made the decision. California's governor says this is all politically motivated. Former President Biden's effort to block the release of recordings of ghostwriter interviews blocked by a federal appeals court. In the recordings, he's talking about his life in politics in 2016 and 2017. The court found public interest outweighs his claims for privacy. They did put the decision on hold until August 3rd to give Biden time to appeal again. And we're going to talk bot-on-bot crime. The creator of ChatGPT says its AI system hacked into another AI company on its own. And they call this unprecedented, claiming that it happened while testing models in a controlled environment. One of their agents went rogue, hacking into Hugging Face, which is an AI startup. I don't even know where to begin. Sorry. I'm supposed to turn to you guys for a comment, but we're just like, hi, this is the start of the horror movie when the newscaster is on and then things ensue.
3: I'm so skeptical of AI. I think it's going to ruin all of our lives. I mean, I don't think we're going to get Skynet. We're going to get like the worst of all the worlds. It's going to make us all poorer, our lives miserable, right, and we're not going to get any of the cool stuff.
2: How does Terry feel? I'm not sure. That was a nuance to you.
4: I've been doing AI since March 29th, 1985. Antoine Intelligence. Oh. So it doesn't...
2: Why do I fall for these jokes?
4: Not anything that bothers me so, but I do think the world is going to have to make some serious adjustments, but it can be some real breakthroughs, I think, from a scientific standpoint and some of the things that come along with AI.
2: Of course, there's always promises. But it's sort of weird, though, to see something that is like an outbreak in a controlled environment, which is like how people would talk about, I don't know, COVID, right? Like, there's this whole world of concern about weapons, and this kind of thing, I think, is not.
5: I know. I mean, this is why we're seeing such fluid AI policy from the Trump administration.
2: Fluid? What does fluid mean, Eleanor?
5: They're figuring it out as they go. You know, we've seen a lot of comments from them about open source AI models. It's just a constant.
2: They're vibe regulating, vibe coding?
5: They are a little, they're vibe coding,
4: Okay. But Audie, as an African American, I am deeply concerned about how this will impact the future of my community. And we've seen what happens when technology is not able to relate to communities of color and what that actually means. And so I just have to be concerned as an African-American, a black man, on this panel about AI and what that means for my community.
2: You mean our community?
4: Yes.
2: Okay.
4: Yes.
2: After the break on CNN this morning, Nicolas Maduro back in a U.S. courtroom. So there's a new legal fight that could potentially have his case thrown out. Plus, the MAGA wing of the GOP just won big in the Arizona primary. And in the meantime, good morning to our viewers in Pittsburgh. Live look at your city skyline.
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1: I love the state. I know you do too. And let's make this the year that we turn Arizona red again.
2: Okay, you're looking at Andy Biggs, the Republican nominee for governor in Arizona. The Trump-backed MAGA congressman easily won the state's primary last night with 70% of the vote, setting up a November showdown with Democratic incumbent Katie Hobbs. Now, Biggs will have to rewrite the MAGA playbook because MAGA candidates in the state have a history of losing in Arizona in recent years. He's going to have to buck that trend. Here's more of his victory speech from last night.
1: We have to make things affordable again, put money in your pockets, and also make sure everybody can enjoy our great state, beautiful state, by being safe. And we want to be the freest state. We have to make sure our children get the best education they can possibly get. And that happens when parents have active roles, participate, and choice in their children's education.
2: Okay, group chat is back. I wanted to talk about this because Arizona, like Georgia, is a state where people were really going after the election denialism when it comes to 2020. Questions raised over and over again, and many Republicans there coming under heat nationally for going against Trump. Can you talk to me about Biggs and his history? Because already you have the governor painting him as someone who's undermining confidence in the election. Here's Katie Hobbs, again, the Democrat incumbent in Arizona.
3: Andy Biggs has spent years undermining confidence in our elections. He still denies the outcome of the 2020 election and refused to certify Arizona's electors, and he still won't admit who won the 2022 governor's race. I'll save him the trouble. I did.
4: Hobbs is hitting this hard because she knows that it works in this state, right? In 2022, we saw three candidates who had questioned the integrity of elections lose their races. 2024, one of them, Carrie Lake, lost again. And so clearly she...
2: So meaning over and over again, Republicans have gone to the voter, said yes, election fraud
4: tried to
2: is
4: run
2: the
4: on
2: issue.
4: This idea that the elections were fraudulent. And it is something that we've seen Biggs, at least for now, hit hard. You know, he's talked a lot about the SAVE Act, this election integrity bill that Trump keeps stalling things on Capitol Hill
2: I'm
4: to
2: glad
4: try
2: you're
4: and get
2: bringing
4: past.
2: This up. So that's a good question. Arizona has been hearing about 2020 forever. So on the one hand, they may be burnt out. On the other hand, the president is breathing new life into talking about election denialism and the election protection. And is that going to work in Arizona?
5: Well, look, I think Democratic Governor Mikey Sherrill is breathing plenty of life into the election transparency issue. I think this is real. I think what Katie Hobbs is making a mistake of is she is looking to the past and what Andy Biggs has said in the past.
2: But that's past or is it present if... As you said, everyone's still talking about it.
5: Well, but my main point is you have to talk about what you're going to do to help voters. Andy Biggs, like him or hate him, he's talking about he's going to secure elections. What's Katie Hobbs going to do? He's talking about parental rights and education and health care. He's talking about a pro-family agenda. I think it's very strong. I will just say, Antoine and I discussed this a few weeks ago. Antoine worked for the woman that beat my dad for Congress in Illinois 17th District, right? Sherry Bustos. The Democratic Party is in disarray right now. They just lost a major primary for their establishment candidate to a DSA candidate. Sherry Bustos, like, to give her credit, she did underperform Obama by about 12 points.
2: But then let's get the detail. What are Democrats saying about Arizona? Because having Hobbs there was a big win. People were really impressed by her.
6: Arizona was once uncertain ground for Democrats. Now it's very fertile ground. And the reason why it's fertile ground is because Democrats understand the fight for what local communities want and are concerned about. And they're concerned about their cost of living. They're concerned about their health care. They're concerned about infrastructure. And so we focus on that. That's why we're winning. But for Republicans, election denying fear is a strategy, and they want it to be a winning strategy. That's why yesterday the Department of Justice announced they were going to be sending agents to three different counties in Arizona because they think that fear is a strategy that can work for them in the midterms.
2: Well, we're actually going to talk more about this. You pointed out New Jersey and this report they had about the registration of some non-citizen voters. And also the truth is, I thought it was crazy that he was like, let's make Arizona red again. It's like Goldwater country. You know what I mean? Like that is actually supposed to be the default setting, and it is not. And that's a question. Straight ahead on CNN, we're going to come back to the cost of the war. So how much longer until we potentially run out of key supplies? Republican Congressman Pat Harrigan joins the group chat. He's a Green Beret veteran and a member of the House Armed Services Committee.

0: Business Translated. CNN Business.
1: Good morning, everybody. I'm Audie Cornish. I want to thank you for joining me on CNN this morning. It's half past the hour, and here's what's happening right now. Former Venezuelan President Nicolas Maduro due in New York court today. His legal team expected to ask for a June 2027 trial on the narco-terrorism charges that he faces, along with his wife. They've both pleaded not guilty. The couple has been in U.S. custody since they were captured in a raid on Venezuela back in January. And the U.S. carries out an 11th straight night of attacks inside Iran. Central Command saying the targets are aimed at taking out Iran's ability to threaten the Strait of Hormuz. President Trump says strikes on a sensitive Iranian nuclear site could be next. And in a few hours, the president is expected to attend a dignified transfer ceremony for four U.S. soldiers killed in the Middle East. This is video from a similar ceremony, but this one is from back in March. First Lieutenant Tyler James Feehan, Private Isabella Gonzalez, and Sergeant Angel Rampersad were killed by an Iranian missile attack in Jordan. The other casualty happened in Iraq while they were trying to defuse a downed Iranian attack drone. He was Sergeant Michael Emmanuel Swinton, a father from North Carolina. And those deaths are something lawmakers wanted answers for. During hearings on Tuesday, senators confronted Defense Secretary Pete Hegseth on past claims that Iran's military and missile capabilities had been destroyed.
2: So why are there missiles left to hit Jordan and result in the loss of life of our brave men and women?
3: As we stated from the beginning, the Iranian defense industrial base is effectively gone. But they do have underground facilities because they're the world's leading state sponsor of terrorism, and they've spent 47 years trying to hide their missiles under mountains, nuclear capabilities, because they would like to get
2: just
3: a nuclear weapon to wield it against us.
2: Don't know what version of the war to believe, because it's either over or it's not over. It's within 2 weeks or it's not 2 weeks. We have no missiles or we have missiles.
1: So joining me now, Congressman Pat Harrigan, Republican of North Carolina. Thank you so much for being here.
4: Audie, it's great to be with you. Thanks
1: I want to get to this hearing because there are a lot of questions here. You're on the House Armed Services Committee. Do you agree with what Senator Gillibrand had to say? She outlined a long list of contradictions.
4: Well, I think there is a misunderstanding over what the initial objectives were from the outset of the conflict and what has actually been achieved. And I think the secretary gave a very honest answer to her question, which is we have destroyed their ability to produce ballistic missiles. They also have a significant inventory of ballistic missiles that they have hidden underground all across the country that they bring out to shoot at America and our allies in the region. That is going to be a continuing concern the longer this conflict goes.
1: At the same time, they did not put in their request for funding money to pay for the military bases that have been damaged, which I find really baffling. You've got Prince Sultan Air Base, right, which was attacked in Jordan, the Sati Air Base in Qatar, in Kuwait, in Bahrain. We have facilities where we know what's been damaged. And yet, just to look at that image of all of these places, and yet they don't put that money in their request. Are they lowballing this?
4: I don't think that they're lowballing this. I think they're trying to give the American people an honest assessment of where things are today.
1: But it's not honest if those things aren't in there.
4: I think you have to look at what our future force posture will actually look like. Because of the proliferation of very inexpensive and capable technologies like those offensive technologies that Iran possesses and is using against the United States, there is a legitimate concern of whether we should actually further distribute our footprint across the region to actually reduce the threat to force and reduce the threat to mission.
1: But you can see why it might be confusing for lawmakers or the public, right? You're saying we need this money for the troops. We need this money for the battlefield theater. And then meanwhile, you're not spending money on the stuff that was damaged. You're sitting on money from the last reconciliation bill, upwards of, what, $75 billion that they have. But they're not coming to Congress and saying, hey, let us just transfer some of the money we're sitting on. They're asking for more.
4: Well, that's actually what happens if the Pentagon runs out of money the third week of August, if a supplemental does not actually go through.
1: You could, just because I covered Congress, I'm going to nerd out. You could go to Congress and say, we need a bill that's just about military readiness that will transfer the money we have already that we're sitting on, allow us to spend it because we need it right away.
4: They're going
1: but
4: to
1: they're
4: have
1: not
4: to
1: doing
4: do that.
1: That. No, they're what they're doing is saying, make a budget bill, attach a bunch of things onto it, like
4: let
1: the SAVE Act,
4: this is important.
1: And then pass it. That seems like a way harder road than using the money you have.
4: The reason that there's a separate supplemental is because reconciliation dollars are actually designed to offset the long-term strategic underfunding that we've had in our defense.
1: But their argument is a short-term request. They're
4: those
1: saying we need stuff right now.
4: Let me finish, Adi.
1: No, no, but I want to understand this.
4: And I'm trying to help you understand.
1: Okay, go
4: reconciliation
1: for it.
4: Dollars should be forward-looking dollars. They should be actually investing in the new technologies that our Defense Department actually needs to be successful, to credibly deter our adversaries, not just Iran, but Russia and China. If we move and we reallocate those dollars from those forward-looking investments to operational expenses, we lose that forward-looking capability that we've deferred for 30 years. It's incredibly impactful to the future of our nation's defense and our ability to reestablish a credible deterrence.
1: Why attach something like the SAVE Act to this then?
4: Well, look, I've actually not been in favor of that because I think what it does, because it's so, it's incredibly controversial, right? It's completely down party line. And what it does is it takes a must-pass bill, which is our nation's defense spending bill each and every year, and I think it takes it from a must-pass bill to a not must pass bill. And I think that's incredibly impactful in such a negative way to the future of our nation's defense. We should split those two things. We have split those two things, but I think we trifled with it for too long. That 2 weeks that we lost of legislative time, we aren't going to get back, and we've got a lot of complicated issues to deal with. Now, I've supported the SAVE Act. I'll continue to support the SAVE Act. I think it's incredibly important that we have fair and secure elections in our country, that you've got to show ID to show up.
1: And that defense spending.
4: And that Americans need to be voting in our elections, but not attached to defense spending.
1: So Donald Trump, in a Truth Social post, pointed to the Afghanistan war. He noted 20 years running, 2,000 dead. Iraq war, 9 years running, more than

0: incredibly expensive yet very capable technologies. We are not prepared to fight protracted conflicts. Every single protracted conflict that we've fought since the end of World War II, we have lost.
1: So is this what you call a strategy of drift? Is that what you're looking at with this administration?
0: That's what's at risk right now. And what I have been advising the administration very sternly on since the beginning of this war is that Iran owns the time. We do not own the time. The longer this conflict goes on, the higher our bar or threshold becomes for success, the lower Iran's threshold or bar becomes to define success. We need to be very careful here, and we need to stop expecting that a limited war is going to deliver us unlimited strategic results.
1: What do you say to North Carolinians? You've got four American soldiers returning home today in coffins, right? You've got one of them is a father who was from your state. Pete Hegseth may want to say, give us time. This isn't a quagmire. You guys are all impatient. What do you say to the people in your state, to these families?
0: Well, look, any time that you have a sacrifice of American blood, it is an absolute tragedy. And there's no question President Trump has talked about long wars and many, many deaths. You can take a quick trip over to Arlington to understand that what we have built, the American idea, is not free. It's incredibly costly. And I just, when Sergeant Swinton and that picture of him with his daughter on his chest that was played, you know, after his death. I mean, I think it makes everybody take a pause and say, man, we have to make sure that his sacrifice is actually worth it. And so I've advised the administration, we've got to do one of two things. There's one of two ways forward in Iran. We either have to declare victory and leave, or we have to actually do what is necessary to put the Iranian regime in a box.
1: Which is?
0: Where they have to make very difficult decisions. We have not yet set the conditions for that to happen.
1: Which is what? What is?
0: The Iranian regime has to be put in a position where they have to choose between continuing to pursue red lines that are intolerable to the United States or the West with their very limited resources, or they have to take care of their 92 million people that are not members of the IRGC.
1: But is that going into Pickaxe Mountain? Is that boots on the ground? I don't understand what you're saying is different from what we're doing now, which is aggressive strikes, which is what Hegseth has said.
0: It's completely different target analysis. We have failed in the West with our assumption of how we win conflicts. We believe in limited conflict. There is no historical precedent for limited conflict to actually yield successful strategic results. I think we oftentimes forget that the reason that the United States and the West won World War II is because we killed 37% of Germany's adult male population. Period.
1: What I don't understand about what you're saying is you say limited conflict doesn't work, but you also don't want boots on the ground.
0: That's correct.
1: So I do not know what you want.
0: You can accomplish one without the other if the administration chooses to. The question is, what targets are they going to strike? Are we actually going to strike targets that put the regime inside of that decision box? Or are we going to hit targets around the periphery of it that honestly will probably lead to a long-term conflict in the Middle East that nobody wants to see?
1: Does anyone else have questions before I ask one more?
2: Congressman, why are we doing this? It seems as if there's been no real justification for why we're doing this. And it seems as if, in retrospect, what we had in place before was working. And secondly, if the Iran nuclear program was destroyed or obliterated, is what the term the president used, then why are we back here now having the same conversation? Because you all gave the premature benediction to this on victory.
1: I'm just going to play very quickly an example of what you're saying. Here's Hegseth, a kind of before and after. So we just have in our minds for the audience what we're talking about here.
3: There is a crisis with those stockpiles
4: now
3: in private industry.
4: That is a manufactured story that the media wants
3: to
4: peddle. And ultimately, our stockpiles are great, and they only get stronger.
5: We face critical shortfalls that threaten our ability to also simply pay our service members, rapidly replenish equipment and munitions, and sustain vital operations without disruption.
0: Both of those things can be true at the same time, and let me explain. We have the capability as the United States of America to face multiple contingencies across the globe simultaneously. But when we engage in one of those contingencies, it reduces the overall flexibility that we have to react to other contingencies, some of which might not be our choice. Certainly this Iranian conflict and the timing of it was absolutely the administration's choice. There's something that you learn in the military and that I took from my time in the special forces. The enemy always gets a vote. If Russia decides to do something or China

0: China decides to do something. We're now into that second and third tier of reserve of munitions that we have that we don't really ever want to get into because it reduces our strategic flexibility. That's actually why the supplemental should be a nonpartisan exercise, because regardless of what party we represent, we want the United States to have maximum flexibility to deal with contingencies that may not be our choice.
1: So you believe this is a war of choice? I thought I heard you say this is the administration's choice to be in conflict. It's not a must. This was a plus for them. I just want to make sure I heard you correctly.
0: I would absolutely argue that the timing of this conflict was the administration's choice.
1: War of choice. That's
0: the
1: all
0: conflict in and of itself, I would also argue, is inevitable. And history may record that this conflict happened 3 months too late, after Iran had killed 50,000 of its most ardent oppositionists.
2: I think one of
0: it could also argue that this could have happened 6 months from when the president decided to go. It could have happened 2 years from now. Iran has a rich history, 47 years of being an agent for chaos, and nothing more than that agent for chaos. This war was going to happen at some point.
2: Now that we are in it, I have to ask this question over and over again for the American taxpayer.
0: Yes.
2: We have no information about the actual objective at this point.
0: I don't think
2: the regime is still in place.
0: I don't think that's true.
2: The IGRC is still in place.
0: I don't think that's true.
2: There is still enriched uranium in Iran. The Strait of Hormuz is still in blockade. And apparently munitions are low. And yet they won't even give the most basic kinds of budget lines about their needs. Supplemental, yes. Blank check, yes.
0: Well, I think the secretary asked for $37.5 billion, which is a very specific number yesterday in front of the Senate.
3: But Senator Rounds asked him, you know, is this enough to finish this war, or is it enough to get you back in this room where we're having the same conversation again? And he said, I can't tell you that.
0: It depends on what he can't tell you that because it depends on the decision that the president makes. Which direction do we actually go in the conflict? And I think you have to understand the American people did have the goals and objectives clearly articulated to them from the beginning of the conflict. Now, they didn't have a choice in the conflict. That
2: Which
0: was a surprise to everybody. But we've actually achieved a fair number of them. So number one is to prevent Iran from having a nuclear weapon. Number two is to destroy Iran's ballistic missile production capability and their stockpiles. The same thing, number three, for drones. The fourth was to make sure Iran could not project regional force. That means you've got to take out their navy. And number five is that you prevent Iran from projecting terrorism around the world. Which of those have we accomplished? We've absolutely buried their nuclear program, and we have the ability to have persistent over-the-horizon oversight and continually come back to those sites
1: and you said
0: to
1: that
0: prevent
1: before,
0: Iran.
1: Congressman, you all said that to the American people before. It was obliterated. It was destroyed. And now here we are having the same conversation, and now you're saying once again it was destroyed. So which one is it? Was it destroyed before, or is it destroyed now? You see why there's a lack of trust between the American people and what this administration and you all are saying versus the real facts that are on the table?
0: I'm trying to call balls and strikes, and what the administration has said is a little bit different than the way that I'm portraying it, right?
1: So you don't believe it was destroyed the first time, is what you're saying?
0: It's absolutely buried. There's no question
1: about
0: that.
1: The first time it was announced that it was obliterated, destroyed, you didn't believe that then because you're saying now it is. So was it destroyed then or now?
0: It's functionally obliterated from the perspective of they can't get to it. We can prevent them from getting to it. Look, you've got to also understand their ballistic missile production capability far exceeded the production capability of our interceptors. That is a huge problem for a regional malactor that very clearly is raining down terror upon the United States and all of our allies.
2: I actually don't know if you guys, if the administration is being honest about what they need to accomplish the job. I mean, clearly this drone war is continuing, right? Or else we wouldn't be talking about the Strait of Hormuz, and Yemen wouldn't be having Houthis jumping in on the Red Sea. Israel would not be fighting Hezbollah if that also, the state-sponsored terror aspect, had been taken care of. We see a lot of half-finished jobs, and we're again being asked, it still sounds like you're saying a blank check. It still sounds like you're saying, well, I don't know how much I'll need, so I might need some later.
0: No, what I'm saying is the administration needs to make a decision on which direction we're going. What we cannot have is we cannot have a status quo of doing nothing. That is what we have done through the last 30 years of the Middle East. Indecision. trying to buy time that we do not own, that our adversaries will exploit and will lead to another forever war in the Middle East if we do not decide. That's what I am saying.
2: I actually have to let the congressman go because we took you over time.
0: Oh, thanks for having me.
2: But I do appreciate it. I hope you come back. We have lots of questions about what's going on. And honestly, I'm personally fascinated in the generation of fighters who have entered Congress, of which Hegseth is one of them, and how you guys do things differently or not than the leadership you once criticized.
0: I would love for everybody to listen more to us and our experience because we want to see positive outcomes for the United States of America and the next generation of Americans, not negative ones.
2: Congressman, thank you so much.
0: Thank you.
2: Appreciate your time. All right, coming up on CNN this morning, we are going to be talking a little bit more about Congress on another topic, so please stay with us.

0: at 821-4000.
1: Initial analysis shows that fewer than 400 newly registered individuals voted in an election due to this software error.
2: So 6,600 non-citizens accidentally registered to vote in New Jersey, and then nearly 400 of them actually voted. So the governor says it's because of a software error. Governor Mikey Sherrill says it happened in 2023 and 2024 due to a glitch with the Motor Vehicle Commission system. President Trump has warned about this very issue in a speech last week. He claimed that this was intentional, a pro-Democrat fraud issue. Sherrill says that's not the case. The people who voted were registered in all three parties.
1: For the past 10 years, he's cried wolf and peddled bizarre conspiracy theories about fraud with no evidence. The difference between my administration and this White House is stark. We don't deflect, deny, or exploit problems for our own gain. We find them and we fix them, because that's what a good, accountable government should do.
2: Okay, so I want to bring in the group chat. Antoine, can we start with what she had to say? She's calling it exploiting, but there's lots of people who are going to say, yes, this is the exact kind of thing we are talking about, we who are concerned about non-citizens voting.
3: Well, this is why states run elections, and I think it's important. I appreciate the governor's transparency. But on the whole, we have not seen an incident where these examples have changed the outcome of an election. And Donald Trump and the Republicans have zero credibility on this issue, because they're the ones who tried to override the American people's will by way of January 6th. And everyone keeps pointing to Georgia. There was an audit of millions of ballots in Georgia around whether or not anything happened that was out of the way. And what they found, I think there was 30 examples, and they were all due to handwritten ballots.
2: Terry held up the New York Post earlier. I don't know if you want to hold that up again. I mean, fundamentally, this is the kind of headline I'm asking about. Does that become, he's not actively smiling, but he is on the inside about the fact that
3: Terry needs a win. Terry needs a win on the panel.
4: I would say, to those that say President Trump doesn't have any credibility on election integrity claims, I'd say he has at least 400 reasons to have some credibility here. Look, the Republicans have been very concerned about motor voter and automatic registration at the DMV. This is part of the problem, and this is why we need the SAVE Act. That's why 80% of Americans support it. And it's just, look, I'm old school. I think that we keep moving the lines here and the targets. One of these votes that cast illegally is too many. And it doesn't matter if it impacted the outcome of the election. It mattered that it happened. It matters that there's now questions
2: about the integrity. Let me underscore that, because I think that's interesting. You're saying it doesn't matter if it would have affected the outcome of the election. And I want to make that clear, because that's something that usually someone will say. They'll say, look, 400 votes. And at the end of the day, this was caught. I don't know if anyone gets any points for the system working.
4: Well, they cattle on themselves.
2: Well, here's what Trump is planning to do as a response, right? Already, for someone who cares about election security, he has halted funding for two cybersecurity programs. He's closed the State Department's foreign dissemination kind of office. He's disbanded the Foreign Influence Task Office, and they have slashed many intelligence officers who were doing this work. What he wants to do instead is send agents to states or demand states turn over their voter rolls to match it with their database.
5: Yeah. And he wants to pass the SAVE Act, which is something Republicans have said repeatedly they don't have the votes to do. And to be honest, and I'm curious to hear Terry's take on this, I don't know how what happened in New Jersey changes the equation. This Congress is so narrowly divided. The Republicans have found a way time and time again to still eke through things that Trump cares about. And this has been an exception to that rule, because there just isn't the appetite.
2: And do you think that's why the SAVE Act is being jammed onto this defense spending request?
4: I think it's a large part of it, because it's tough to get people to cross the aisle here. But also, we have to keep in mind, 6,600 non-citizens registered to vote in New Jersey. What's it look like in Arizona, where it's right there by the border? I'm sorry, it's going to be a lot more. That's just
3: Terry,
4: my bet. That's where I put my money.
3: The proof of citizenship bill is not going to cure this problem. This is a political win. This is an attempt to get a political win by the president, because of fear.
4: Win
3: because of fear.
4: Guilty.
3: in the American people. And fear is an electoral strategy.
2: Well, as always, Wednesday? My God, what is time? Wednesday is a to-be-continued kind of day with our group chat. You guys, thank you. We appreciate you being here. Eleanor, thanks so much. And we know that you could spend your time anywhere, and you're choosing to spend it with us and spend it with the group chat and hear the news of the day. A couple things you're going to be hearing about on CNN today: the dignified transfer that will be happening as several service members who have been lost in the war in Iran will be coming home. Right now, I believe that death toll stands at about 18, actually. That's our latest update. And we have learned about more than 100 injured, especially from the hearings yesterday with Pete Hegseth. So stick around for the headlines. We're going to have more detail on the war and on the news of the day.
0: All right, the breaking news this morning: on the cusp of a major nuclear deal that could shift the balance of power in the Middle East, but is raising alarm bells among those concerned about proliferation.
6: Severe thunderstorms sweeping east after unleashing massive flooding in West Virginia, tornadoes and wind damage reports from Kentucky to New Jersey. We have the forecast now today.
7: Plus, sparks flying on a Kentucky tarmac as a cargo plane attempted to land, forced to abort and head back into the sky. We're learning what happened there. I'm Sarah Seidner with John Berman and Kate Baldwin. The whole crew is here. This is CNN News Central.
0: All right, breaking this morning, the United States has reportedly cut a landmark nuclear deal that could shift the balance of power in the Middle East, not with Iran, but Saudi Arabia. Both the New York Times and the Wall Street Journal report that President Trump has signed off on an agreement that could allow Saudi Arabia to build a civilian nuclear program and eventually enrich their own uranium. But this is likely to spark controversy inside the U.S. with lawmakers who oppose proliferation in the Middle East, not to mention Israel, who might be opposed to the whole idea of this. Let's get to Betsy Klein live at the White House this morning. This would be a big deal, Betsy.
8: That's right, John. New reporting in both the New York Times and the Wall Street Journal on what could be a major win for Saudi Arabia from the Trump administration that could be announced as soon as today. President Trump, according to the Wall Street Journal, has formally signed off on this deal that would allow Saudi Arabia to have a civilian nuclear program. Now, this could allow Saudi Arabia to make the material necessary to build a nuclear weapon. And CNN reported last week that this agreement tentatively would allow Saudi Arabia to enrich uranium without enacting the international safeguards to prevent nuclear weapons development. Now, the New York Times has described these concessions made to Saudi Arabia as significant. And as you mentioned, this is likely to be controversial both across the globe and here on Capitol Hill, where lawmakers on both sides of the aisle will be raising a lot of questions. This agreement has to be sent to Congress for a review. It is possible that it could face a disapproval resolution that could ultimately prevent it from going into effect if they have a veto-proof majority, which seems unlikely as of now. But experts have raised questions about what safeguards the U.S. is putting on the deal. Secretary of State Marco Rubio was pressed on that by our colleague Kit Maher just a moment ago. Listen.
9: Well, I'm not going to opine directly on that agreement. We're going to put out, even when the moment is appropriate, we'll put out that in writing. We have to do it with Congress anyways, so we'll certainly do it publicly. But suffice it to say, the U.S. is not going to reach any agreement with any country in the world that leads to the risk of proliferation.
8: Now, this agreement, according to the Wall Street Journal, would last 30 years and provide tens of billions of dollars to U.S. companies that could help shore up Saudi Arabia's nuclear infrastructure. Now, this deal really bolsters U.S.-Saudi relations after some strain due to President Trump's war with Iran, but it really underscores how the Trump administration has taken steps to shore up this key alliance, John.
0: Yeah, there have been discussions in the past in past administrations that would have required some kind of diplomatic concessions from Saudi Arabia. They don't appear to be part of these discussions right now. We're going to have to wait and see the final details here, but this would be a major development. Standing by for much more on this. Betsy Klein, thank you very much. Kate?
6: The weather is the news today in a big way as well. Severe thunderstorms swept the mid-Atlantic and Northeast, causing historic flooding and bringing multiple tornadoes. Water took over roads in West Virginia. Storms there brought more than 5 inches of rain in 6 hours in one of the hardest hit counties is what we're seeing in terms of the reporting. The flooding also just shattered previous records, sparked a statewide emergency. This morning, more than 300 West Virginia National Guardsmen are deploying to areas where the flood damage is particularly bad. The same system brought multiple tornadoes with reports in Kentucky, Ohio, also in New Jersey. Just look what happened. Some of the scenes from Ohio yesterday. Let's talk about where this threat is now headed. Joining us right now is CNN's Chris Warren with more on this. Chris, it's not over yet, this threat, but where's it headed?
10: Okay, yeah, it is not over yet. It is heading to the south. We can see the threat area for the stronger thunderstorms today in yellow and green. The yellow is just a little bit more likely, but not on the moderate to high end, at least not at this point. Damaging winds and still a few tornadoes, a possibility, not the likelihood, but a possibility. The majority of the rain-making action with this is now offshore, but there is still, right now, even at this hour, some thunderstorms and some very heavy rain, and that flash flood threat is still in these locations, and a flash flood warning still in effect in that red outlined area. But what's going on? It's this front that's going to stall out. There's Bertha. In fact, some of the moisture from Bertha is getting all the way back into this front, which is not going to be moving very much, so it's going to be stalling out. And when we talk about heavy rain and flood threats, stalling out is bad because then you can end up getting a lot of rain over some of the same areas. And there is that moisture that will be tapped into. And it is looking like at least a couple of days of heavy rain. The red and the orange is showing where some of the heavier rain, possibly thunderstorms, where you're dropping a lot of water in a short period of time. That's what can really overwhelm drainage systems. And with the rain that we're seeing right now across North Carolina and Virginia, that's where the flood threat is going to be over the next few days with this system as it sinks to the south. Then we're going to watch areas in Georgia, Alabama, and Mississippi for the potential of some flooding. And this is the excessive rainfall threat. So where there's going to be just too much rain and some red spots here today and tomorrow. So we're getting up in that moderate to high category. You can kind of think of this as where will the flood threat be? And it's going to be in that yellow and the red as that stalled out system is there. Tropical Storm Bertha is still there. The majority of its rain is to the south. It's a 65 mile per hour gusting tropical storm. Still some showers moving through. The potential also there for tropical storm conditions as it scoots along the Gulf Coast through Louisiana and eventually this weekend or the end of the week, into the weekend, moving into Texas. So this has the potential for producing some very heavy rain. But at this point, Kate, it looks like the worst of that weather will be staying over the Gulf.
6: We will take that, Chris, especially when you see how the entire rest of the country is still dealing with the other storm systems. So, my goodness, right. Thank you so much. A lot to be watching in this moment. Sarah.
7: All right. Thank you, Kate. Some terrifying new video of a man firing randomly into homes with a semi-automatic weapon. Yeah, that guy there. We're hearing from the residents for the first time this morning who are dealing with that. And the parasite-caused explosive diarrhea outbreak is not over. It is continuing, but HHS Secretary Robert F. Kennedy Jr. says everything's under control. And an unprecedented AI security incident. ChatGPT maker OpenAI says two of its models went rogue, escaped control, and hacked into another AI company. We'll talk about it.

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1: We've got some disturbing new video this morning out of Las Vegas. Surveillance cameras captured a man roaming around a neighborhood, banging on doors, and firing semiotic weapons randomly at homes. What the heck is wrong with that guy? Police identified the weapon as an AR-15 style rifle. Several neighbors say their homes were hit with gunfire. One homeowner says a bullet traveled through a kitchen wall inside her home. This man saw the suspect as he ran, as we are seeing, down the street.
2: It wasn't until he got closer that I realized, yeah, that's an AR, that he's armed and that we need to get inside.
3: So you made a run for it?
2: Absolutely, yeah. Made sure to close the garage door, try to stop him from getting in because he was coming towards me.
1: Good grief. North Las Vegas police say the gunman resisted arrest when they tried to pick him up, but ultimately became unresponsive after being taken into custody. He was taken to a nearby hospital where he died. The cause of his death is under investigation. All right, now to the Army veteran accused of attacking a federal building in New York City with fireworks, accelerant, and a pellet gun has now been formally charged with arson. The suspect, 43-year-old Andrew Arabaca, has not yet entered a plea deal. Prosecutors say he spent months planning that attack. They say he purchased fireworks in Pennsylvania and airsoft rifles in upstate New York back in January. They also said he scouted out different locations but settled on 26 Federal Plaza and targeted it because the entrance was a busy place. Three people were injured in that attack. Arabaca's public defender says he should be taken to a mental health facility for evaluation. He remains in custody and is due back in court on August 4th. John.
4: This morning, Health Secretary Robert Kennedy Jr. says the cyclosporiasis outbreak is under control. This is the parasite that causes that wave of explosive diarrhea. There have been more than 4,000 confirmed cases nationwide, another 7,400 under investigation. Even that number might be underreported.
5: We do have the outbreak under control. We have done extensive forensics, epidemiological forensics, and we've identified the source of the outbreak. We and the companies that have involved have implemented a recall.
4: Health officials maintain that shredded iceberg lettuce from Taylor Farms is the likely source of the cases in the Midwest. That's despite a false positive test for the parasite over the weekend. Taylor Farms has recalled the lettuce that has been shipped to 27 states. In New York City, a fifth person has now died in connection to an outbreak of Legionnaires' disease. Officials say 82 cases have been reported so far, 8 people still hospitalized. These cases have been linked to bacteria found inside building cooling towers. Officials say towers in at least 76 buildings tested positive for the bacteria. They have ordered the owners to have the tanks cleaned, drained, and disinfected. Kate?
6: I want to show you a wild moment that played out in Missouri. A driver trying to escape police. He decided to get out of his car that was still moving and he just jumped off a bridge. Watch it again.
7: Contact Water Patrol. He just jumped over the bridge.
6: Police say this was a first for them. The man survived the jump with only a few minor injuries. He is in custody and charged with assault. Coming up for us, months after the heist of the century, the gallery at the Louvre where all the jewels were stolen is now reopening with one noticeable difference with the gallery this time. And a scary sight as sparks fly. Look at this. Off the tail of a cargo plane as it skids across a runway before takeoff. We have new information about what is happening here.
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1: This morning, new developments expected in the investigation into the alleged drowning death of Nolan Wells. Civil rights attorney Ben Crump is set to reveal preliminary results from an independent autopsy ordered by Wells' family to determine whether the 18-year-old suffered injuries beyond drowning. This comes nearly 3 weeks after Wells was found dead in Mississippi's Horn Island after taking a 4th of July boating trip with three friends. Let's get ready to CNN's Ryan Young, who has been covering this case. What do we expect today, Ryan?
2: Well, John, we're hoping to get some more information here because it's been 18 days, and I can tell you the void that's been filled right now is it's been hard for friends, family, and of course, the just wider public. Everyone's trying to figure out what happened to Nolan Wells. We know that on July 4th, he went to Horn Island with some friends. Those three friends returned, but then the timeline sort of just escapes everyone. No one knows exactly what happened in the hours after that. They do know a 911 call came in to report him missing several hours later. But the big question is, what happened to him? And I can tell you, John, being at that funeral, you talked to a lot of people who were very concerned about how this would play out. They said Nolan was a great kid, someone the community enjoyed having. And his football coaches, his basketball coach, all talked about this being a young man they would love to have as their son. But in the middle of all this is this investigation. I can tell you, we've reached out to the DA's office. We tried to talk to the sheriff recently. And the reason why we've been trying to do that has been no significant news conference to give a timeline of exactly what happened or give us any clues about what investigators have learned. Yesterday, the independent autopsy will happen. But what you know what we don't have is an official autopsy right now to say exactly what the cause of death was. And when I talked to Ben Crump just after the funeral, he made a clear explanation of why this is so important. Take a listen.
3: You know, Ryan, it's always troublesome to all of us when these investigations just take forever. I mean, 6 months to get a toxicology report back, to get an autopsy done, as if, you know, the longer we let it go, the more people forget. Other things happen. It gets swept under the rug. And so that's what's important, to have a timeline.
2: John, let's be clear here. The pressure is building. Reverend Al Sharpton, who you saw standing next to Ben Crump there, said he was going to put $50,000 toward more information. We know Tyler Perry added another $50,000. We believe other people in the community are adding money so they can get more information to those independent investigators to figure out exactly what happened to Nolan Wells. And you can see even behind Ben Crump, you saw Terrell Owens there, the Hall of Fame NFL player. Football meant so much to this young man. Both his former football teams were there in attendance for this funeral. So many people across generations were there to pay their respects to this young man. But the real question right now is what happened next. And, of course, we're all hoping that there'll be some significant news conference at some point with officials so they can say what their investigators have learned so far, because we know new video evidence is starting to pop up all the time. John?
1: New information, but clearly a wait for some official information here. Ryan Young, thank you for your reporting on
2: Absolutely.
1: This. Sarah?
4: All right, ahead and happening very soon, ousted Venezuelan President Nicolas Maduro returns to court in New York City. What we expect to happen inside that courtroom just hours from now. And look at this, a sanitation worker lucky to be alive after two oxygen tanks, explode inside a garbage truck he was about to grab. Those stories and more next.

0: here. Download CNN Weather today.
1: U.S. Central Command conducted its 11th straight night of strikes of Iran overnight, just as the president is leaning further into his threat now that he may go back to targeting Iran's nuclear sites, a move that Iran says would broaden the conflict now into a regional conflict. President Trump told reporters just this week that he's likely to strike Pickaxe Mountain very soon. That's a heavily fortified underground facility believed to store parts of Iran's nuclear program. The administration's strategy there and overall, let's face it, is now facing new scrutiny after Defense Secretary Pete Hegseth and the chairman of the Joint Chiefs, General Dan Kane, faced tough questions from both Democrats and Republicans on Capitol Hill. Hegseth saying that the war has already cost the nation more than $37 billion. That's the latest estimate, he says. The White House now asking Congress for tens of billions of dollars more in order to fund the continued war effort. CNN's Brian Todd has much more on this. Brian, there were a lot of questions, as I said, from both sides of the aisle, especially to the defense secretary. Did they get a lot? How did they go by way of getting answers?
2: Well, they got answers, Kate. They just didn't get the answers that they really wanted. You know, I've covered a lot of hearings where Pete Hegseth has testified over the past several months. They have all gotten heated at some point. None of them got as heated as this one yesterday. As Kate mentioned, the context was Pete Hegseth telling senators that the war has already cost $37.5 billion, and he's there asking for $67 billion more to fund the war in Iran. Well, as a result of that, he got really hammered by a couple of Democratic senators, including John Ossoff. But then Senator Gary Peters got up, and this was at the very end of this hearing yesterday after almost 3 hours of testimony. Senator Gary Peters pretty much hammered Hegseth, saying that the war in Peters' mind has been an utter and complete failure, and asking Hegseth what the strategy is going forward if he wants this money. Take a look at this exchange.
3: So what's different? Mr. Hegseth, so Secretary Hegseth.
4: I think your characterization of this incredible effort as a failure is reckless, and I think it's irresponsible, and I think it smears the sacrifice of the troops that are out there making on behalf of the American people to ensure that Iran never gets a nuclear weapon. Shame on you and others who call this a quagmire and a failure, and then you want to turn around and say you support the warfighter. Either you do or you don't.
3: Is the nuclear material still there,
4: sir? I can get you a ticket out to CENTCOM and talk to what those Americans are doing, how committed they are to this effort, and how they want to ensure that Iran never threatens their families with a nuclear weapon. That's the kind of intensity that our warfighters have about making sure that Iran isn't capable of doing that.
3: Secretary Hegseth, if you listened to my comments, you would have heard me say how amazing our warfighters are.
4: I heard failure.
3: I will tell you how I use the word failure, because I use the word failure to their leaders. You, sir, are the failure, not the men and women who are on that front line, not the men and women who hold up their honor with distinction. But if there's a lack of a winning strategy, they're in harm's way. Their leaders have failed them. And that's what's happening. We have political leadership. You don't have a strategy. You don't have a long-term plan to actually win this war. Win the war. The men and women are going to be able to do it, but they need to have leadership. When will you show leadership?
4: Of course we have leadership.
3: When will you show leadership?
4: Why don't you show some leadership and stand up to your fellow Democrats who won't fund the troops, who stand and play partisan politics while you don't give us the money?
2: So that was the most heated it got. He also got into some heated exchanges with Democratic Senators John Ossoff and Kirsten Gillibrand over the money and over the declarations that both he and President Trump have made over the past several months that the war was won and that Iran's military had been depleted. Hegseth also, Kate, claimed that the U.S. has maintained some control over the Strait of Hormuz for some time through a covert effort to guide ships through the strait, even though much of the strait has been closed as the U.S. and Iran have exchanged fire over the past several days. Hegseth saying that this covert effort has pushed between 400 and 500 million barrels of oil through the Strait of Hormuz, even though most of the strait has pretty much been closed off. Kate?
1: Brian Todd, thank you so much. John?
5: All right, with us now is Congressman Marlon Stutzman, a Republican from Indiana. Congressman, good morning to you. It's always great to see you. Listen, the situation in Iran is this. They still have nuclear material. They're still firing missiles that are killing U.S. troops. The Strait of Hormuz is now effectively closed, mostly closed, not fully open. It was open before the war. And Bab el-Mandeb, another strait, is threatened to be closed. So how do you tell your constituents in Indiana that this $37 billion has been well spent and that $67 billion more will be worth it?
6: John, great to be with you this morning. Thanks for having me. You know, I was actually just talking to constituents this past weekend. In fact, it was a mother of military personnel who had strong feelings about the fact that we need to finish this. Now, you know, what does that mean? We know that Iran was not going to be as simple or as easy as what happened with Venezuela and Maduro. Obviously, two very different regimes, both dictators, but we know that Iran has a lot of weapons, a lot of money with their oil and gas revenue. The IRGC is broad, it's wide, and it's deep. But the fact is that we have taken out a bulk of their nuclear capability. There's still some work to do. Also, the Strait of Hormuz continues to be contentious. But, you know, I know that a lot of people in my district say we've got to finish the job. Now, younger folks, they don't like the idea of war, and I think that's very typical. None of us do. But in the long run, we have to take out the IRGC. I think that's where the coalition has to be built to do that. And I think President Trump and Marco Rubio are working hard at that. It will come together at some point, and we have to win this.
5: Was there a reason you left out Secretary Hegseth in that?
6: Oh, no. I mean, there's obviously a lot of great personnel in the cabinet. We actually met with Secretary Hegseth last week, and a lot of the money that you mentioned is not only going towards, you know, backfilling artillery for the war, but also it's forward-looking money as well. It's not just for the Iranian situation. We also we need to catch up on drones. We're behind on shipbuilding. So there's money that's going to be going forward for new equipment, not just for the Iranian conflict.
5: There was a quote in Politico this morning attributed to a person close to the White House. And this person close to the White House described the administration's handling of the war as badly mismanaged and driven increasingly by the president's refusal to acknowledge a loss. They don't have a plan here, the person said. And then their quote goes on to talk about fears about an escalation and endless war. But they don't have a plan here. What do you think their plan is this morning?
6: You know, and I've heard that several times now on the Hill. And I just, why would the president, why would Secretary Hegseth, why would they reveal a plan publicly anyway? I mean, we're not going to reveal the play calling when, you know, we have to protect our troops. If there was a plan that was released, you know, there would be an outcry that we're putting our troops in harm's way because there would be an appropriate response from the Iranians. So I think that there is a plan here. The plan is to defeat the IRGC, to take out their nuclear capability. But at the same time, we've known the IRGC is, as I said earlier, it's a much more sophisticated regime. They've had 40 years in power in Iran. They've had billions and billions of dollars of oil and gas money, putting the economic pressure on, putting the military pressure on, all without putting troops on the ground. That's what I think people need to be reminded of, is that there aren't troops on the ground that we all fear the most. The Iranians know that as well, and they're using that against us and trying to prolong this situation as long as possible, even through the elections. But we have to do the right thing to protect our troops, to protect our country, finish the job. I've been calling for a regime change in Iran all along, because as long as the IRGC is in power, we're going to always have this problem.
5: Congressman, we woke up to the news in the Wall Street Journal and New York Times today that the White House appears to be close, if not already agreeing to a deal with Saudi Arabia to help them develop a nuclear program and ultimately for them to enrich their own uranium. Now, you came out opposed to selling F-35s to Turkey, and the grounds you stated at the time were because of security concerns in the region and also because of some of Turkey's foreign policy positions toward Israel. Given that, how do you feel about giving Saudi Arabia a nuclear program?
6: You know, the Saudis are really the stable balance in the Middle East between, of course, Saudi Arabia, Iran, and Turkey. The problem that I have with Turkey is you just continue to see this rhetoric, this anti-Semitic, this anti-Israel rhetoric towards Israel almost on a daily basis. And Turkey is a powerful country. And of course, with the relationship between Israel, or the in proximity between Israel, Syria, and Turkey, Syria is a little bit of a free agent in this situation with Assad being gone. We keep hearing good reports that al-Shara is stabilizing the country, trying to unify the country. There's a lot of work to do. But I just think if Turkey has the F-35, which is our most sophisticated aircraft, it gives them the ability, not just also to their south, but also it would affect Greece as well. They've got conflicts with Greece. So I think Saudi Arabia really would be the balance, could be a balancing mechanism here to keep everything a little bit in line there.
5: So no concerns with helping or giving Saudi Arabia the power to enrich their own uranium?
6: Not my initial reaction. I, of course, want to hear more intelligence. I've visited Saudi Arabia.

0: or journalists in the past. But Congressman Marlon Stutzman, I do appreciate the conversation. Yeah. Mm-hmm. I do appreciate talking to you today. Thank you very much. Sarah?
1: All right. Thank you so much, John. Happening today, Venezuela's ousted leader, Nicolas Maduro, and his wife back in court in New York. They both face drug trafficking and narco-terrorism charges, which they have both denied. Today's hearing is expected to focus on pretrial motions, procedures for turning over evidence, and a trial date. This is Maduro's defense prepares to challenge the legality of the capture by the United States. Joining me now, CNN senior legal analyst and former assistant U.S. attorney for the Southern District of New York, Ellie Honig, and CNN legal and national security analyst Carrie Cordero. Thank you both for being here. First to you, Ellie. Maduro, his wife, going to be back in court this morning. Both sides expected to ask for trial in 2027, so like mid-2027. What should we be watching for? Today's hearing is expected to focus on pretrial motions, procedures for turning over evidence, and a trial date. This is Maduro's defense prepares to challenge the legality of the capture by the United States. Joining me now, CNN senior legal analyst and former assistant U.S. attorney for the Southern District of New York, Ellie Honig, and CNN legal and national security analyst Carrie Cordero. Thank you both for being here. First to you, Ellie. Maduro, his wife, going to be back in court this morning. Both sides expected to ask for trial in 2027, so like mid-2027. What should we be watching for in this particular hearing? And what does the timeline tell us? Because I think both sides, if they've agreed to the timeline, you kind of get some sense of where we're going here.
2: This case has been moving very slowly so far. The arrest happened back in early January. Here we are 6.5 months later. The parties don't even yet have a concrete deadline for their pretrial motions, including those motions to dismiss. So the one thing I'm mostly looking for today is what will the timeline look like? But also sometimes at a proceeding like this, you can get a preview of what the defense motions will be. The judge will often turn to the defense lawyer and say, what kind of motions are you thinking of filing? And so that's something that I want to listen very carefully to. With respect to the trial date, if I'm the prosecutor at this point, I am very eager to set a trial date. It's good that the parties have agreed roughly, but that's not the final word. The judge is the final word. He's got to find time in his schedule. But what could be a higher priority than getting this case tried?
1: It is a case that is being watched around the world. And to that end, Carrie, there is the defense saying, hey, this whole thing was illegal in the first place. They call it basically a kidnapping where the United States went in and picked up Nicolas Maduro from his own country and his wife. How does that argument to you at this moment hold up, you think?
3: Well, I think the Maduros will probably make a number of arguments on the basis that he's going to argue he was the head of state. He's going to argue that he had immunity. So I think he could argue international law issues. So I think there's a range of potential ancillary legal arguments that the Maduros could make. But, you know, as to this timing of the potential trial in mid-2027, I think that it's possible, but I think it's pretty ambitious. Working in the government's favor is the fact that most of the information that the government would use in this case should be done through criminal authorities. So it would be a lot of unclassified information that they obtained through criminal investigations over many, many years. So there should be less on the classified side that they would need to use. But against the government's favor in terms of meeting that deadline would mean that there's a range of witnesses that they will have to get to cooperate in a potential trial. And the charges cover many, many years of alleged conduct. And so the volume of discovery and information that they would need to provide to the defense is going to be considerable.
1: Yeah, you do have to wonder if there are people within his own administration who are now have taken over the government will have to testify in some of this because they may have information that the government wants to bring out. But the charges are about this huge cocaine trafficking conspiracy. So far, what kind of evidence have prosecutors kind of put out in this case?
2: Well, we don't know exactly what the evidence is, because sometimes in an indictment, prosecutors will say, we have this evidence. We have a recording of this. Right.
1: Yeah.
2: This indictment is long and detailed and it's narrative, but it doesn't specify what the sources of evidence are. Okay. Are prosecutors going to rely on cooperating witnesses? I'm sure. There's no way you can make a massive narco trafficking case against a boss without cooperating witnesses. Do they have incriminating recordings? If so, we've not seen any indicator of that yet. So that's another thing that we're looking for today. It's hard to prove a case against a boss, against someone at the top of a massive conspiracy. You need to get cooperation.

0: cooperation from people below, and smart bosses, they know how to insulate themselves.
1: Yeah, I mean, this is going to be a really fascinating case, and I think a lot of people will be watching the details as they come out, because they will be interesting.
0: We'll learn more today.
1: That is right.
0: For sure.
1: All right, thank you, Ellie. All right, over to you, Kay.
2: New this morning as well, an unprecedented AI security incident. ChatGPT creator OpenAI says two of its models escaped controls and successfully hacked into another AI company. OpenAI says they are, the way they describe it, is responding accordingly. But they also say this involves state-of-the-art technology and is unprecedented. Let's get over to CNN's Claire Duffy for more on this. Claire, does not sound like good news.
3: Yeah, Kate, this kind of sounds like the plot of a sci-fi movie, but it is indeed happening in real life. This is the first major example that we've seen of an AI model independently conducting a hack outside of human control. And this is something that experts have been warning about. This is also driving some of these conversations that we've heard, including at the White House, about increasing controls and oversight of AI models because of the risk of exactly this sort of hack. Now, what happened here is that OpenAI was testing these models. It had lowered its normal safeguards in order to test these two models, which is GPT-5.6 Sol and also a new unreleased, more advanced model. It had lowered its safeguards because it thought it was testing in what is called a sandbox, a contained, essentially virtual lab. But when it gave these models a task to test their hacking capabilities, the models went to such great lengths to complete that task that it found vulnerabilities that allowed them to access the open internet outside of this controlled testing environment. They then hacked into Hugging Face, which is a platform that hosts all kinds of AI models. They used stolen credentials, stolen logins to navigate that platform. And ultimately, this hack was identified by Hugging Face in part because of artificial intelligence, which they used to shut it down. But this is a huge warning sign for this industry. In a statement, OpenAI said, "We consider this incident to be an unprecedented cyber incident involving state-of-the-art capabilities and are responding accordingly. We are sharing preliminary findings at this stage to help defenders understand what happened and to help calibrate on what models are now capable of." I think that is the real key here, is that models are now capable of conducting these kinds of hacks independently. The CEO of Hugging Face said that the company is working with OpenAI to figure out exactly what happened here. In a statement, he said that they suspected last week's cyber attack may have come from a frontier lab, given the sophistication of this agent. He also went on to say that we strongly believe there was no malicious intent on their part. It's quite mind-blowing that all of this happened autonomously. Kate, I think mind-blowing is one word that you could use for this. Terrifying, perhaps another word that could describe this situation.
2: Yeah, the statements from both the companies seem to be somewhat in awe that it actually happened, but it is terrifying. Because is there anything that they've said that will stop this from happening again?
3: Yeah, I mean, I think if you talk to safety experts within the industry, there is real concern that this sort of thing will start happening more frequently and that the big model labs just don't have the capability to control these models that they need to have at this point. Now, OpenAI also said that it believes AI will be helpful in detecting these kinds of hacks. That is certainly what Hugging Face saw in their instance in this case. But I do think this is going to start another round of conversations about how we make sure that we have the controls in place so that AI isn't autonomously conducting these hacks outside of human control, Kate.
2: Yeah, and honestly, how we figure it out is truly just these AI companies, because the rest of us are just sitting here along for the ride, very clearly. It's good to see you, Claire. Thank you so much. John?
4: All right, so my phone was like a symphony, this steady stream of severe storm warnings. We had torrential downpours, dangerous flash floods, where these storms are headed now. And then what it took to rescue a maintenance worker trapped 130 feet up in the air in a gas station sign. Cozy, sort of.

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2: Huh?
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5: So as of this morning, 25% tariffs now in effect for thousands of imports from Brazil. The Trump administration says an investigation found that Brazil engaged in, quote, unfair trade practices. This is one of the first new tariffs after the Supreme Court ruling that struck down the basis of most of his import taxes, the president's, earlier this year. CNN's senior business reporter David Goldman is with us now for what we're going to see here, David.
6: Yeah, so we're kind of rebuilding the tariff regime that the president has tried to impose. Remember, the Supreme Court, to your point, got rid of Trump's emergency powers. So now we're kind of getting a sense of what this is going to look like. 25% on all Brazilian goods, with a couple exceptions. I'll get into that. And what they need to do to get these tariffs is they need to cite a reason now, according to these new statutes. So they're saying they're unfair with digital trade and ethanol and access, you know, to illegal deforestation. Certainly, I'm sure the president is concerned about that. But this is something that they have to come up with in order to put tariffs on things like furniture and ethanol and footwear, and sugar is a big import. But notice the things that are not getting the tariff. Beef. Big exporter of beef. Coffee. We get a ton of coffee. There's an awful lot of coffee in Brazil. Orange juice and crude oil. We certainly don't want that to go any higher. So there's some political elements to this as well. And, you know, what does the administration say about it? Well, they're not negotiating in good faith. And so they need to have these tariffs. Lula's administration is, bad for Americans, bad for Brazilians. Lula fighting back, obviously saying there's no justification for any of this. And, you know, he is probably right. It's not just a 25% tariff. We could be looking at a 37.5% tariff at the end of the week as the president tries to reinstate some of the tariffs that have gone away. Now, there's another unfair labor practice tariff that could go into effect by the end of the week. Brazil could be facing something very, very steep, which is a little ironic because Brazil is actually a net importer of American goods, unlike most of the countries that we were targeting with tariffs.
5: Yeah, the balance here will be interesting to watch. It's also interesting to watch the administration build this back up again. They have to do it piece by piece, and there are processes they have to go through. It's much more difficult to get to where they want to go than it was before, but they can get some of the way back.
6: Yes, that's exactly right.
5: Thank you very much. Kate.
7: So House Speaker Mike Johnson is getting on board with a proposal to bar members of Congress from dating staffers.
8: I can't believe it would be acceptable in any situation. You have a role where you have members of Congress and their subordinates and staff members. I think it's inappropriate, as it would be in any workplace, and most companies have that. We should at a bare minimum in Congress have rules and traditions that are adhered to in corporate America. So that's an easy one for me.
7: The rules change is still being debated, not yet a done deal, but could be included in a package of reforms from a bipartisan sexual harassment task force in the next few weeks. It was formed, the task force, after Congressman Eric Swalwell and Congressman Tony Gonzalez resigned their seats amid sexual misconduct investigations. Now, it is already against House rules for members to pursue or date their own staff, but this would take it a step further and bar members from dating people who work for other members of Congress as well. Some say, what took you so long? But there has been some criticism that policing consensual relationships is beyond the bounds of Congress's duties. Sarah.
9: All right. Thank you so much, Kate. In Wisconsin and on our radar for you this morning, a sanitation worker survives a terrifying explosion. You guys watch this. After two oxygen tanks, look, blow up in a trash can because they were improperly disposed of. Video released by the city of Milwaukee shows a man get thrown to the ground from the blast. He was hospitalized with a concussion and an eye injury after getting hit in the face by some shrapnel there. Dumping pressurized canisters in the trash is forbidden and carries a $5,000 fine, and you can see why. All right, the FAA now investigating what caused a cargo plane to scrape the runway at the Northern Kentucky Cincinnati Airport. Watch this.
2: Whoa, whoa, whoa, whoa. Golly.
9: Golly is right. You can see sparks there. You see it at the back of the plane flying. As the plane skids while trying to land, the man who shot this video says he watched the plane fly around before landing safely again. And now to Illinois, where a worker gets trapped 130 feet in the air inside a cramped gas station sign. You can see him there kind of doing some sign language down to the bottom there. It took fire crews several hours to get him down. Officials say he was doing maintenance work when the elevator he used to get up there broke. There's also no ladder inside that structure. Crews eventually did manage to get him down, but he had to go down in one of those crane baskets. I mean, you know, at least he got down, Kate. I'd stay up there, frankly, but anywho.
7: You're like, I need a nap.
9: I need
7: anyway.
9: A break. Yeah. A new hour of CNN News Central starts right now.
7: This hour, I've seen an exclusive investigation into the 18 days between the deaths of two Americans at the hands of federal immigration agents. Jake Tapper is here. And breaking news out of Washington, reports of a major nuclear deal between the U.S. and Saudi Arabia that could shift the balance of power in the Middle East. Yes, at this moment. We're standing by for details. And have you ever wondered what would happen if you just toss logic aside and ride a bike backwards on one wheel down an Olympic ski jump? What some might call a nightmare bad idea, just put this gentleman in the record books. I'm Kate Baldwin with John Berman and Sarah Seidner. This is CNN News Central.
9: All right, we begin this hour with new exclusive CNN reporting focused on the critical 18 days that separated the deaths of two American citizens on the streets of Minneapolis at the hands of federal immigration agents. It happened during the Trump administration's Operation Metro Surge. I was there on the ground covering the situation. 3,000 agents made their way to Minnesota in what the Department of Homeland Security then called the largest DHS operation ever. Half a year later, those days are defined by the violence and chaos that ensued. This Friday marks 6 months since the deaths of Alex Pretty, the VA nurse who was shot and killed by federal immigration officials in Minneapolis. 18 days before his tragic death, Renee Good was fatally shot by ICE officers. In a new CNN investigation, CNN's Jake Tapper examines how the Trump administration's immigration enforcement policies contributed to those deaths. And now, as we've seen with the recent fatal ICE shootings in Texas and in Maine, those policies still haven't changed a whole lot. CNN spoke with more than a dozen former and current members of the Trump administration, most of which refused to go on the record out of fear of retaliation by the administration. CNN's Jake Tapper is with me now. Jake, let me start here. One of the stunning things that happened during this intense surge of immigration enforcement agents into Minneapolis was seeing not one, but several prosecutors at the U.S. Attorney's Office resign over what they were being asked to do by the Bovino-led operation that ended in the deaths of those two Americans, Renee Good and Alex Pretty. Now you have managed to get one of those federal prosecutors on the record. What did he say that really stood out to you that you will remember?
10: Well, the reasons for these resignations, five of them on January 13th, as you note, four of those were top prosecutors in the office. The reasons had to do with what the Justice Department was pushing them to do with regards to the death and investigation of Renee Good, having to do with the Justice Department wanting them to claw back a warrant to resubmit it so it's no longer predicated by the death the potential violation of civil rights of Renee Good, but instead investigating a dead woman for assault on a federal officer, and also this possible investigation into Renee Good and some investigatory steps into her widow, Becca Good. But long before that was happening, between January 8th and January 13th, there were lots of people in the office very disturbed by what they saw on the streets of Minnesota. And here is one of those top prosecutors who resigned Tom Calhoun Lopez talking to me about just what he saw and what disturbed him so much.
11: Beginning in December, the administration had an unprecedented wave of immigration enforcements in the city, in the Twin Cities. But Operation Metro Surge was different. From the beginning, it was conducted in a paramilitary posture. Hundreds of agents were flooding in from out of district. They weren't familiar with Minnesota communities. They were heavily armed. They were in masks. They patrolled in combat gear. And their ethos was of a military occupying force. Their mission seemed to be to subdue the state and to bring it to heel.
10: You know from occupation because you're a veteran.
11: That's correct. I deployed to Iraq twice, once as a field artillery officer and once as an Army judge advocate.
10: And it reminded you of that kind of occupation?
11: It did. Through two different deployments, I got to see what a military occupation looked like. And unfortunately, Operation Metro Surge had all the hallmarks of a military occupation.
10: And in fact, Sarah, before Renee Good was shot, an agent with the Homeland Security Investigations Division said in a meeting with prosecutors and others, someone is going to get killed, when they heard that Border Patrol and Greg Bovino were coming to town. So it does seem like a lot of this was a result of the policies that were in place that still seem to be in place.
9: Yeah, I mean, those are two stunning statements. One, that someone is going to get killed, and then you had the killing of two, not one, but two Americans. And you have this prosecutor saying this was basically the military trying to take over and crush the state, something very antithesis to how Republicans feel about the federal government with the Republican administration. I do want to ask you about something else that was really stunning in your reporting on how Bovino was personally pressuring federal prosecutors to charge protesters, and that those prosecutors had to push back because evidence did not back up federal agents' claims. How did those you spoke with describe why they pushed back strongly and didn't go forward after being given quite a bit of pressure from Bovino and the administration?
10: So Tom Calhoun Lopez, who the prosecutor that we just heard from, he was the guy. He was in charge of violent crime. So he was the guy.
9: Something else that was really stunning in your reporting on how Bovino was personally pressuring federal prosecutors to charge protesters, and that those prosecutors had to push back because evidence did not back up federal agents' claims. How did those you spoke with describe why they pushed back strongly and didn't go forward after being given quite a bit of pressure from Bovino and the administration?
10: So Tom Calhoun Lopez, who the prosecutor that we just heard from, he was the guy, he was in charge of violent crime. So he was the guy that Bovino and the other agents would come to and say, we need to charge these protesters for AFOs, that's assault on a federal officer. And Calhoun Lopez says that he was predisposed to believe police officers, federal agents, immigration officers, that they have a tough job, it's very difficult to do what they do, and he generally just believed it. But throughout December and then January, he would file these cases, and then evidence would come forward from witnesses or evidence from body cams or from other people's video phones, and the evidence would contradict what the officers were saying. He concluded that something had changed, and these agents were now lying over and over. So the office stopped just automatically filing these AFOs, these assault on federal officer charges, because the immigration agents were lying so much, which we have seen play out, that they have a tough job, it's very difficult to do what they do, and he generally just believed it. But throughout December and then January, he would file these cases, and then evidence would come forward from witnesses, or evidence from body cams or from other people's video phones. And the evidence would contradict what the officers were saying. He concluded that something had changed, and these agents were now lying over and over. So the office stopped just automatically filing these AFOs, these assault on federal officer charges, because the immigration agents were lying so much, which we have seen play out over and over, not just in Minnesota. And Bovino called the prosecutor's office on January 12th to get mad at these prosecutors. He was very frustrated. And he said that, you know, the people in the streets were wackos. And he talked about the need to put down the protesters. Bovino, we should note, denies having said this. And after that call, one prosecutor turned to the others and said, they're going to kill someone else. This was after the death of Renee Good, but before the death of Alex Preddy. All of these prosecutors, all of these people in Minnesota saw what was about to happen, tried to prevent it from happening, were not able to. They tried to prevent Border Patrol and Bovino from coming, but that didn't happen. That didn't work. They appealed to the Justice Department. And then what was so outrageous to them was in the death of Renee Good, there was not a normal investigation with the local law enforcement, the BCA, with the FBI. And in fact, there was this effort for them to charge a dead woman and to not just do a normal investigation as would normally be done, a joint investigation looking into whether Renee Good's civil rights were violated. The administration was determined to change the predicate so it was Renee Good was being investigated, even though she couldn't be charged with anything. She was dead.
9: Yeah, that really shocked and hurt the community. It's something that was mentioned to you and I over and over and over again while there on the ground by neighbors and even strangers who didn't know her. They couldn't believe what they were hearing from the administration. Jake Tapper, it is really some in-depth, great reporting by you that gives people a real look at what was going on. It's a fascinating write, and you've got a great piece. You're going to have much more, of course, on your show at 5 p.m. Eastern on The Lead. Jake, thank you for getting up early and walking us through that. It's stunning reporting, and it's so important. Appreciate you. John?
12: All right, a state of emergency in effect now after catastrophic and historic flooding, and there are new severe weather threats today. And then breaking overnight, a potential nuclear deal that could reshape the Middle East. New concerns this morning, though, about proliferation. And what would you do with a robot that can climb a wall? You might be able to find out soon, because there is now a robot that can climb a wall.
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2: All right, happening today, the captured leader of Venezuela, Nicolas Maduro, and his wife appear in U.S. federal court. Maduro and his wife both face drug trafficking and narco-terror charges, which they have denied. CNN senior justice correspondent Evan Perez outside the courthouse here in New York. This is kind of taking a while, Evan. What do we expect today?
3: Yeah, John, no, this case has been moving very, very slowly. But today, we anticipate that the federal prosecutors here in the Southern District of New York and the lawyers for the Maduros are going to jointly ask the judge to set a trial date. Now, that date is going to be June of 2027. And in between now and then, they anticipate a number of deadlines for the completion of some of the discovery. There's a lot of discovery that the government says that they've already turned over to the Maduro team. But one of the issues that remains outstanding is turning over classified evidence that is going to be used in this case. And that, of course, could end up being another source of litigation. So in between now and then, though, we expect to see a lot of action in the court papers. But if the judge today, Judge Alvin Hellerstein, agrees to this, we might actually have a trial date. Now, as you pointed out, this has been pretty slow since the January 3rd capture of the Maduros, and they were taken in that military raid on January 3rd and brought here to New York to face these charges. The judge has been kind of moving very, very slowly. There was an argument about whether the Venezuelan government could pay for the Maduros' defense. That has now been arranged. It is now allowed under U.S. Treasury regulations. So now we expect to see what the judge does later today, John.
2: All right. Again, we're watching this very closely, in some ways unprecedented, and in many ways not moving quickly, but that could change. M. Perez, thank you very much. Kate?
4: So historic flooding is sweeping across West Virginia now as powerful storms are dumping record-breaking rain across the Northeast. Severe winds, tornadoes spotted. We've got an important look at the forecast and where this is all headed next. And breaking overnight, a new social media ban on kids under the age of 15. How this is expected to work and the reaction to it. We'll be

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1: This morning, some 300 National Guardsmen are deploying to parts of West Virginia where severe thunderstorms have just dumped heavy rain in such a short amount of time. One of the hardest hit counties there, more than 5 inches of rain fell in 6 hours, breaking flood records. One home surveillance camera captured a storage shed simply floating away from the home. As you can see, the homeowner says minutes later, his four-wheeler and a tree also decided to float on by. The same storm brought tornadoes in at least 3 states, Kentucky, Ohio, and New Jersey. The system impacting, though, multiple states across the Mid-Atlantic and the Northeast. Let's get back over to CNN's Chris Warren, who's got the very latest on this. Chris, what should people be watching out for then today?
2: We're watching for more flooding because of the heavy rain that is expected throughout parts of the southeast, even a few lingering showers up the I-95 corridor into Maine. So the areas in yellow were just a little bit more likely. There could be some of the stronger storms. So still some damaging winds, but it's really going to be the threat for flooding. So can't rule out damaging winds and some isolated tornadoes, but the heavy rain that will be persistent on and off, sometimes repeatedly falling in some of the same areas, is what we're going to be watching. Now, the front throughout the Northeast has pushed a lot of that moisture offshore, and it's the Southeast now and still parts of the Mid-Atlantic that will see some of the heavier rain showers and thunderstorms that could drop a lot of water from the sky in a hurry. So flooding still remains a concern. Now, there is a Bertha connection to this. It's hard to see it, but within the atmosphere, here's Bertha. This is by the end of the week. Moisture will still be getting into this frontal system, and this frontal system is stalling out. When you see the red and the blue next to each other, warm front, cold front, doesn't really know what it wants to be. That means that front is just kind of hanging around, and the fronts are the focus for the heavy rain and showers. So it's going to linger for a few days, and as it does, with repeated rounds of heavy rain, saturated soil, easier to run off, all possibly overwhelming drainage systems and leading to more flooding. And this is through late tomorrow night into early Friday. More rain, more storms throughout parts of North Carolina and then into Tennessee and into Georgia, Alabama, and Mississippi. Excessive rainfall. So just too much rainfall, a possibility. Getting to that moderate category in red, and that's just, you know, next up from that is high. So flooding remains a concern. Heaviest is offshore right now, but it's, again, it's the moisture in the atmosphere that's going to be feeding into parts of the southeast. Coastal areas is where we can see some of the stronger winds and also the potential for some localized flooding because of the winds pushing some of that Gulf water onshore. Most of the heavy rain, Kate, will be heading eventually into Texas.
1: Chris, thank you so much for that update. Sarah?
3: All right. Thank you, Kate. Ahead, President Trump announced a new 50% tariff on Canada, raising the risk of a fresh trade war. So how do Americans feel about it? We are running the numbers. There's also tariffs on Brazil and a guy riding a bike. You see him there. That's crazy sauce. But he did it backwards down an extremely steep ski jump. Why? There's a reason.
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0: even further on Vinted. Don't wear it, sell it.
1: All right, breaking this morning, oil prices on the rise again. They have already surged $20 a barrel this month. And now a new crisis is emerging that could cause even more issues. Houthi rebels in Yemen are threatening to cut off a strait in the Red Sea. Just the threat alone is already leading to some ships abandoning their plans to exit the Red Sea heading south. And this potential blockade could cause even more damage to the already shaky global oil market. CNN senior business reporter David Goldman joining us now. I mean, we were talking about this, and I'm just going to do it because this is bad. This always indicates to us like, green, up, good, market's good, up. No. Bad.
2: No. Yes, that's
1: sad
2: right.
1: Face.
2: You're
1: terrible.
2: A good artist. We should have you do this more often. I think that this is, there's always a discussion about is green good or bad. This is bad, right? Yeah. $94 a barrel is not where we want oil to be right now. Mm. And certainly when we have big moves like this, this is kind of like May all over again. And the reason is that not only are we dealing with the Strait of Hormuz, now we're dealing with another strait, the Bab al-Mandab Strait, which is one of the key exit paths for Saudi Arabian oil. We know that Saudi Arabia, to get away from the strait, is piping oil into the Red Sea, and it's been coming out this way to go for Asia, except that now the Houthis want to blockade this. This is going to become a big problem, kind of like a no way out situation. There are 4 to 5 million barrels of oil that normally would go through the strait that are going through this, the Strait of Hormuz, going through the Bab al-Mandeb Strait every single day, and that is under threat right now. Now, we've been monitoring the traffic, and you can start to see some of these ships
1: turn around
2: and head out the other way. Not because the Houthis are actually doing anything right now, but they have broadcast that they will attack ships. That has certainly scared a lot of ship traffic. 2 to 3 million barrels per day that were destined for Asia. This is the big threat. They might now be under threat, and that could mean higher gas prices, higher oil prices. $10, perhaps, per barrel. We've already seen prices go up $5 just in the past few days. Now we're potentially looking at $100 oil if this becomes the bad situation that we're thinking about. And it's also a big route for diesel.
1: Yeah.
2: And diesel is key because prices...
1: It fuels business, basically.
2: That's exactly right. And everything that's on a ship. Now, I can't draw. I need you to do this. It's 5.18 today. That is an enormous price for diesel. Certainly everything that goes on a truck, you're going to have to pay for that.
1: I'm going to mess with the wall.
2: Please do.
1: I think we're going to try to go back to the area here. You know, when you were talking about Saudi Arabia, one of the things that people have been saying about this war in Iran is that eventually they're going to hurt themselves because the Saudis and others will find a different path, maybe through the Red Sea. And now, because Iran has figured this all out and because they have proxies everywhere, this is of concern. It is a real problem.
2: It's a real problem. If you can't get out this way and you can't get out this way, the only way through is through the Suez Canal. That's not a great way to Asia.
1: No. All right. Thank you, David. Appreciate it. John?
3: And keep your mind on that map. We're going to want that again. With us now, CNN Global Affairs Analyst Kim Dozier and CNN Military Analyst Colonel Cedric Layton. Kim, I want to start with you. And if we can put that map back up, because we are just getting word now that four vessels, and David mentioned a couple yesterday, I believe there are four more today that turned around, that were headed out the bottom of the screen there, Bab al-Mandeb. That is the strait between really Yemen and Africa there, where there has been oil passing the last couple months. Four vessels turned around. So what does that tell you, Kim, now about these concerns of what the Houthis might do?
4: The Houthis sent a message directly to shipping companies. And first they said any Saudi shipping can't come through. And then they said any ships that dock at a Saudi port. You know, the last time the Houthis did this, though, they didn't just hit the ships that they said they might target. They accidentally hit some other ships as well. So if you're a shipping company with a multi-million dollar cargo load, you're either going to take it through the Suez Canal, or if you were going to go through the Suez Canal from the outside, now you're going to go around the Horn of Africa, this adds costs. We're talking about something like 10 to 20% of global shipping going through the Suez Canal, which has to get through the Bab el-Mandeb. This is going to add up pretty fast if there isn't some resolution. And the Houthis have a couple reasons they're doing this. Part of it is, yes, they're doing this in cooperation with Iran to pressure the United States, but also the internationally recognized Yemeni government, backed by Saudi Arabia, targeted the Houthis airport earlier this month. So there's a local reason and a larger reason that the Houthis are getting stuck into this fight.
3: So, Cedric, what are the range of options that I guess the U.S. we'd be talking about here has to open this up, although I'm not sure that the U.S. would be involved here directly, would they? Who knows?
5: Well, that's a great question, John. One of the key things to remember is that we were involved in opening up the Bab el-Mandeb and the entrance to the Red Sea over a year ago now. And so that shows that we have experience in the area, certainly. And let's look at capabilities. Who else could do this if something were to happen where the Houthis came in and shut off the Bab el-Mandeb? The answer is the Saudis can't do it. They don't have the capabilities, although they tried to fight the Houthis in the so-called Yemen civil war. That didn't work out for the Saudis. Then you also have other countries. They don't have all of the capabilities. We did it in tandem with Great Britain and other coalition partners, and that worked well, but we had to take the lead there. So now we're kind of spread thin because we've got the Persian Gulf to worry about and the Strait of Hormuz, and now we also, just across the peninsula, have the Bab el-Mandeb possibly being an area that would be cut off.
3: And if you listen to the president, the United States has to worry about this place called Pickaxe Mountain. And we can throw that up on the screen here so people can see what we're talking about here. Cedric, why is this a concern and how would the U.S. go after it as the president has promised?
5: Well, this seems to be one of the preeminent areas for the Iranians to store some of their nuclear materials. So there's a report that the Iranians have their highly enriched uranium, some of it at least at Pickaxe Mountain. It's just outside of Natanz, which is another nuclear site. Interestingly enough, Pickaxe Mountain also may have centrifuges. So these are some of the ingredients that you would need to build a nuclear weapon. And Pickaxe Mountain is buried under a layer of granite, and then some layers of concrete. And when you look at the tunneling there, it's about 145 meters, so let's say around almost 400 feet deep. And that, of course, is a significant challenge because if you don't want Iran to have a nuclear weapon, that might be the place that you have to go to.
3: Yeah.
5: But the difficulty is the weapons that we have may not really be able to finish the job, at least not directly. So it may require a lot of work in addition to bombing it from the air.
3: So Kim, as long as we're talking about nuclear capabilities, we're learning this morning from the New York Times, the Wall Street Journal, and now we have some of our reporting. The U.S. is entering into a deal with Saudi Arabia to create a nuclear program, a civilian nuclear energy program there, though that might eventually allow the Saudis to enrich their own uranium here. Why is that such a big deal?
4: Now, this is a deal that was discussed in the Biden administration. It's been in the works. It's something that Saudi Arabia has wanted for a long time. And when you look at the energy situation that Saudi Arabia and other Gulf countries are facing, eventually the oil will run out and they need different capabilities. So on one hand, it's a way for the U.S. and Saudi Arabia to increase their business ties, especially at a time when, the U.S. is asking a lot of Saudi Arabia in terms of being under fire from Iran, especially with this new pressure from the Houthis. On the other hand, it opens the gateway. A civilian nuclear program gives a country all of the capabilities it needs, so it's not a big leap to get to nuclear weapons. And that's going to be a concern for people who are worried about the whole area running away with, arming with nuclear weapons because of the threat of Iran.
3: And we should note that apparently this deal does not include some of the safeguards or the levels of watchdogs that other deals and other programs have had in the past. But we'll have to wait and see more of the details there. Kim Dozier, Retired Colonel Cedric Layton, thanks so much. Sarah?
1: Great conversation. Thank you, John. New CNN reporting this morning on one of the most watched midterm races in the country, the Senate showdown in Maine. Democrats have rallied behind progressive Troy Jackson as their best hope at beating five-term Republican.

0: between two candidates who represent vastly different wings of the party, Haley Stevens and Abdul El-Sayed. Joining me right now is the aforementioned Andrew Desiderio, senior congressional reporter for Punchbowl News. It's good to see you, Andrew. So you are in Michigan. What direction is this race headed? What does it indicate for, well, Republicans and Democrats here?
1: Well, Republicans have had the benefit of basically sitting back for the last year plus and watching Democrats tear each other to shreds. And Democrats have made this race all about really the future of the Democratic Party. This is a proxy for that, essentially. On the issue of Israel, for example, Israel-Gaza is a major, major division right now in the party. Money and politics in general. For example, you know, there's about $50 million in outside spending, much of it from AIPAC, the pro-Israel outside group, on behalf of Haley Stevens. Abdul El-Sayed is making a huge issue of that, and he had Bernie Sanders and Alexandria Ocasio-Cortez rally for him in Detroit on Saturday. I was there covering it, and I have to say, the lack of focus on Mike Rogers and the extreme focus on sort of these divisions within the Democratic Party were on full display. And, you know, Bernie Sanders in particular said that this is not an election between Abdul El-Sayed and Haley Stevens. It's a test for progressives of whether they can overcome this type of outside spending and, you know, what Bernie Sanders refers to as the billionaire class. So they're framing it as something more existential for the Democratic Party than simply just a primary, which is a problem for national Democratic leaders.
0: And some of the things that Mike Rogers was saying or said to you is we are defying the national trend for Republicans to be down a little bit. You know, the Democratic candidates are fighting over national socialism and all the other nonsense. We're talking about the things that actually impact our lives here in Michigan. What do you make of, I mean, Mike Rogers is a seasoned politician, has been around for a long time. What do you make of his, what are you hearing from voters when you're on the ground of his chances? Again, they've not elected a Senate Democrat, Senate Republican in 30 years.
1: Yeah, exactly. That's a very important caveat here. But, you know, what we're going to see, I think, as we transition to the general election and Democrats do actually have a nominee, what's going to be really fascinating to see is whether the traditional Democratic coalition in Michigan could coalesce effectively around whoever wins that Democratic nomination. And then once it turns into a general election fight, we'll see sort of more direct attacks on Mike Rogers, and this campaign will feel much different, right? The question is whether that eventual Democratic nominee will be so damaged, essentially, that they won't have the ability or really the time to sort of recover because this primary is so late. It's less than 2 weeks away now on August 4th. And I was in Michigan last August covering this race when it was a three-person race, including Mallory McMorrow, of course, who has since dropped out. But this primary has always been a proxy over the future of the Democratic Party. That's a fight Democrats want to have in 2028, not in 2026 when they're trying to retake majorities in the House and Senate.
0: Can't pick the timing sometimes because that looks like this is what you're going to get. Real quick, before I let you go, at the very same time, because they're about to only focus the entire House of Representatives and all of Congress on their reelection battles, they've got like no time left, though, before then, this sprint to the August recess. The latest thing I've seen from Politico is that there's a critical mass of House Republicans that are threatening to defy Speaker Johnson and vote against this budget framework of party priorities. What are you hearing about this?
1: Well, there's going to be a vote today on the budget resolution, which is the first step in the party line reconciliation process, right? There's a real gulf between Speaker Mike Johnson and Senate Majority Leader John Thune on this issue. Speaker Johnson wants to press ahead with this package that the administration wants, which includes supplemental defense funding, which, because it's for the Iran war, Democrats are going to oppose it, right? That's why they have to use reconciliation in the first place. It also has elements of the Save America Act, of course, which is a very controversial issue. And Senator Thune does not believe that this is something that is palatable in the Senate, but Speaker Johnson is moving ahead regardless. Now, what we saw from Thune yesterday was interesting, which is he's going to hold the CR, that the government funding bill that passed the House last night, in the Senate until they figure out what to do on reconciliation. So they're really going in different directions here, and I think it can't be emphasized enough.
0: Yeah, that there's a government funding, emergency war funding, and an entire shutdown that is now at stake ahead of a midterm election. It's good to see you, Andrew.
1: Yep.
0: Thank you so much.
1: And FISA is still dark, by the way.
0: Oh, right. And then there is that, of course, which has been now months. Yeah. It's good to see you, John.
1: Yeah.

0: Yeah. All right. This morning, going back home to look for gold. Suni Lee, the two-time Olympian and gold medal winner, is back at the childhood gym where she began training at just 6 years old. Obviously, she could have gone anywhere to train this time, but decided to look to regain her edge in the Minnesota suburbs where her whole journey began.
1: I couldn't see myself anywhere else. Like, it would never work out. They understand me and how I work as an athlete, but also just as a human. And I think that's another thing that's really important, because it's one thing to be an athlete and to coach an athlete, but to see me as a person outside of that is really cool.
0: Very cool. All right, we're standing by this morning for the results of an independent autopsy conducted by the family of an 18-year-old whose death on a boat trip with friends has raised so many questions. And then a new national ban on social media for teenagers, kind of a first of its kind.

0: Bambooable. That's Bamboo HR.
1: Breaking news overnight. French lawmakers have now voted to ban social media use for children under the age of 15, making it the first country in the EU to do so. You may remember, though, Australia made history when it implemented the first social media ban for kids under 16. This happened last year. Speaking this morning about the ban in France, the president there, Emmanuel Macron, said, quote, the brains of our children and our teenagers are not for sale. Similar social media restrictions for teenagers in the UK were announced last month. A stunt that became one for the record books. A Japanese bike rider is now the first person in the world to ride backwards on one wheel down an Olympic ski jump. Just look at that. That ride earned him not one, but two world records for both steepness and distance, riding the bike over 136 meters, about 446 feet down the slope. He tried to pull it off, actually, more than 30 times over the course of 2 years before this successful run. So not only congratulations just on pulling it off, but on staying at it and continuing to go for it. Can you imagine how relieved? Aw, congrats to you, sir. JB?
2: I mean, as they always say, the 31st time is the charm.
1: Yes.
2: Yes, right?
1: Yes, when you're going down an Olympic ski run backwards on one wheel, yes.
2: It may be a sign, if you can't ride backwards down a ski jump on one wheel 30 times, that it's not meant to happen. But hey. Hey, that's just me.
1: Don't tell that to this man.
2: Don't tell that to this man. Mm-mm. Congratulations to him. All right, this morning, oh, Canada. So the administration announced new big tariffs on a range of Canadian goods. This has Canadian Prime Minister Mark Carney saying he's going to enter into intense negotiations with the United States over this. But you can only imagine what that does to a relationship which is showing some signs of strain. With us this morning, CNN Chief Data Analyst Harry Enten. So how do Canadians feel about the United States, eh?
3: Oh, Canada. Oh, no. That's what's going on here. You know, it's like a bizarro Harry Houdini. How do you make an alliance disappear? How Canadians view the United States, a threat or cautiously? In 2024, it was just 26%. Ally or friend, 73%. Now these numbers, inverse, flip around the rosy. Look at this. Okay, now 74%. Look at that, up nearly 50 points. Now say, Canadians say that the U.S. should be viewed as a threat or cautiously the ally or friend, down through the floor, down the St. Lawrence River. Now just 22% of Canadians say they should view the United States as an ally or a friend. That is down, what is that, 51 points. Canadians not liking the way things are going under the administration of Donald John Trump.
2: Just 22% of Canadians view the United States as an ally or friend, and they like everybody.
3: They like everybody.
2: All right, so how do they view the president in terms of, you know, compared to other presidents?
3: Yeah, okay, so Donald John Trump is the driver behind this drop in the ally and friend from 73% to 22%, an unbelievable drop. You rarely see drops like that over the course of just a few years. And take a look here, Canadians' views on the U.S. president in 2024, look at this, confident, 52%. Now, not confident as we go from Biden to Trump, 20%. And then the not confident number, look at that, up like a rocket from 46% now to 79%. My goodness gracious. Now just 20%, just 20% of Canadians have confidence in the U.S. president. That is way down from where we were in the Biden administration. Now it is basically, what is that, 5-1, 4-1 against on the not confident to confidence.
2: So broadly speaking, are these feelings mutual?
3: No, that's what's so unbelievable, which is, you know, it used to be Canadians like the U.S. and Americans like Canadians. But now what do we see? We see, look at this, net favorable view of Americans on Canada, plus 65 points. Look at that. Americans still really love Canadians, but Canadians, on the other hand, look at that, the net favorable rating, minus 33 points. That is a difference of nearly 90 points. These numbers used to be far closer to simpatico. They are no longer simpatico. Americans really still like Canada. Canadians don't like the Americans. And again, you can see it right here in these numbers. The ally or friend number, 73%. I should note this is 2023, 73%, and now down to just 22%. My goodness gracious, you just never see anything like this. As I said, it's like a bizarro Harry Houdini. You make an alliance, poof, disappear.
2: All gone, unrequited love there from the United States.
3: Oh,
2: to Canada.
3: Very nice.
2: Harry Enten, thank you.
3: Not unrequited on this end, though.
2: No, not at all. Not one bit. Sarah?
4: All right. Thank you, gentlemen. A federal judge in Houston has stopped the Trump administration from deporting a witness to the fatal ICE shooting of a Mexican homebuilder in Houston. Jose Pliego was one of three passengers inside a van driven by Lorenzo Salgado 2 weeks ago when he was shot and killed. Pliego must remain in ICE custody while this case is pending. Meantime, a federal officer fatally shot a Colombian immigrant less than a week later, and a Mexican man was killed after getting hit by a truck while fleeing from ICE officers. A recent op-ed in the New York Times says Trump's immigration enforcement agenda has put Latinos in America in crisis, but also calls them out for helping put Trump back into the White House. Andrea Flores joins me now in Houston. Jose Pliego was one of three passengers inside a van driven by Lorenzo Salgado 2 weeks ago when he was shot and killed. Pliego must remain in ICE custody while this case is pending. Meantime, a federal officer fatally shot a Colombian immigrant less than a week later, and a Mexican man was killed after getting hit by a truck while fleeing from ICE officers. A recent op-ed in the New York Times says Trump's immigration enforcement agenda has put Latinos in America in crisis, but also calls them out for helping put Trump back into the White House. Andrea Flores joins me now. She is a former White House immigration policy advisor and wrote that op-ed about what Democrats still misunderstand about why Donald Trump did so well with Latino voters. Andrea, thank you so much for being here this morning. Let me first ask you the summation of your opinion piece in the New York Times, where you title it, "Latino Americans are in shock. Can Democrats finally do something? Can they?"
5: Well, they're doing something right now in the House of Representatives. They're using one of the few tools they have, where Representative Sylvia Garcia, who represents the district where Lorenzo Araujo was killed, she is using a discharge petition procedure to at least try and force Speaker Johnson to take a vote on legalization for Dreamers and for temporary protected status holders who are about to lose their status. They don't have as many tools as I would like. But if they also, and this is really the main takeaway from my piece, talk about the importance of legalization, then they're missing something that's very important to protect Latino voters and something that they've been asking for from both parties for a generation now.
4: You write about something that has frustrated you, particularly about the way that Democrats see the Latino population. And you write this question that comes at you: how could those Latinos support Mr. Trump when he espoused such anti-immigrant views? What's the answer to that? What have you learned?
5: Well, it was really important in this piece to include some history about the Chicano movement, to which I feel that I am part of its own legacy working in politics now. But people need to understand that Latinos have been divided on the issue of immigration for the past century. And there's been a debate about, do we organize with and for immigrants? Do we organize against immigrants? And I wanted people to understand that Latinos swinging to vote for a Republican is not necessarily that new in our history. And I wanted to also note the history that they have been told by Democrats from multiple administrations that I've served in that they would fix the immigration system. And what I wanted people to appreciate is under President Biden, those priorities became muddled and they were honestly dropped. And there were policy choices that pitted the long-term undocumented against new arrivals coming across the border.
4: Do you get the sense, having worked in both the Obama and Biden administrations, do you get the sense that at some point Democrats dropped the ball in that they started just expecting the Latino population, not the entire population, obviously, but the vast majority of them, to vote Democrat? And so they kind of let them linger there and not addressing some of the issues that are very important to that group of human beings.
5: Absolutely. I served as a policy advisor on Hillary Clinton's 2016 campaign. And I remember when President Trump became the nominee and you could see he was running on immigration. And then there wasn't really a clear answer on what Secretary Clinton would offer in comparison. And for the last 10 years, that's where we've been. President Trump has been clear about what he's offering, and Democrats have become less clear over time. And they've dropped the most popular part of their policy agenda, which is fighting for legalization, which a majority of Latino voters support, including Republican voters. And it's also the opposite of mass deportation, because we're going through what mass deportation looks like. And there have been 3 Latino men wrongfully killed by federal agents. And there will be more deaths because we have the largest undocumented population in the world. And Congress has not moved forward legalization. And the majority of those people are Latino. So I'm trying to warn people about the outcome and the consequences, and trying to help Democrats develop a real response that that is politically popular. And it's really asking them to go back to what they previously promised.
4: And we should be clear that Latinos don't all vote the same way. They are not a monolithic group of people. Andrea Flores, as you know quite well, thank you so much. Interesting piece there. Thank you. A new hour of CNN News Central starts right now.
2: All right, new this morning, giving nuclear capability to a major country in the Middle East, the new deal that could be announced any minute, and what it might mean for a potential nuclear arms race. Breaking just moments ago, a person who recruited models and introduced young women to Jeffrey Epstein for more than a decade is found dead in his home. And historic and dangerous flooding, new reports of tornadoes, the new forecast for where the storm system is headed next. I'm John Berman with Sarah Seidner and Kate Baldwin. This is CNN News Central.
4: All right, we got breaking news for you this morning, a historic agreement. CNN is learning the U.S. has cut a major nuclear deal that could send shockwaves through the Middle East. But it's not, of course, with Iran. It's with Saudi Arabia. A U.S. official says President Trump has approved the 30-year deal, which could allow Saudi Arabia to enrich its own nuclear fuel for civilian reactors. But it could also set off a fierce fight in Congress over nuclear proliferation in the region. CNN's Betsy Klein is live this morning at the White House for us. This is a big deal, and it's a shift and a move towards more nukes. What are you learning about this and kind of the reaction as well?
6: That's right, Sarah. Saudi Arabia securing what could be a major win from the Trump administration that could be announced as soon as today. President Trump formally signing off, according to 3 sources, on an agreement that would provide Saudi Arabia with a civilian nuclear program. Now, this could allow Saudi Arabia to make the material necessary to build a nuclear weapon. This deal would last 30 years, and it's estimated to be worth tens of billions of dollars. U.S. companies would be responsible for helping Saudi Arabia to provide that technology and expertise. And the agreement, according to sources, includes limits on what inspections might be carried out in the Saudi program. Now, before uranium enrichment could begin, a team of U.S. and Saudi officials would explore whether it is warranted and whether it's commercially viable. Then the Americans would build the facility without transferring that sensitive technology directly to the Saudis. Now, the New York Times described these concessions made to the Saudis as significant compared to other similar agreements. And this is expected to be controversial both in the Middle East region as well as here in Washington on Capitol Hill. Lawmakers on both sides of the aisle expected to raise major questions. This agreement has to be sent to Congress for a review. It's possible that it could face a disapproval resolution that could stop it from going into effect, but that would require a veto-proof majority. And experts have raised questions about the oversight for this agreement. Secretary of State Marco Rubio addressing that. Listen.
7: Well, I'm not going to opine directly on that agreement. We're going to put out, even when the moment is appropriate, we'll put out that in writing. We have to do it with Congress anyways, so we'll certainly do it publicly. But suffice it to say, the U.S. is not going to reach any agreement with any country in the world that leads to the risk of proliferation.
6: Now, this deal would bolster U.S.-Saudi relations after some strain due to President Trump's war with Iran. It really shows how the Trump administration has taken steps to shore up that alliance. Israel, meanwhile, has been wary of Saudi Arabia getting a nuclear technology. And while Prime Minister Netanyahu has yet to weigh in on this, some of his political rivals have been sharply critical, warning it carries a dangerous risk, Sarah, of proliferation.
4: This is going to be a battle, but it is fascinating, and it is big news this morning. Betsy Klein, thank you. Good to see you this morning. Kate?
1: All right. Joining us right now is Democratic Congressman John Garamendi of California, senior member of the House Armed Services Committee. Thanks for being here, Congressman. On this nuclear deal that CNN now hears from a U.S. official that the president has approved of a nuclear deal with Saudi Arabia, and as was just discussed, it would come to Congress for approval. What do you know of this, and what do you think of it?
8: Well, the outline that we just heard is, no, we should never, ever do this. Why would we ever set up a situation in which there would be the likelihood of nuclear proliferation? We've already got around with an ability to enrich uranium to the point of being able to make a bomb, and we're going to turn that over to Saudi Arabia? No, we not. This is just terrible, terrible policy. We ought to be going in the other direction, and presumably, that's why Trump was attacking Iran in the first place, was to stop them from being able to develop a nuclear weapon. Now we're going to go on the other hand, go the other side of the Persian Gulf, and have Saudi Arabia with the power to enrich uranium. Enriched uranium can be made into a nuclear weapon. This is really, really bad, bad policy. Now, if you want to do an energy issue, that's another matter.
1: The U.S. had been looking at a Saudi civilian nuclear agreement for years, including under the Biden administration, kind of as part of, seen in the broader context of a normalization pact between Israel and Saudi Arabia. You don't like this now? You don't like this ever, or you don't like this now if Donald Trump would be negotiating it?
8: Well, the issue about civilian use of nuclear power is certainly on the table. And there has to be serious safeguards if that is to happen, that cannot be the step towards enriching uranium and or building a nuclear bomb. We cannot put a situation into the Persian Gulf, in addition to Iran, that would create another country with the ability to enrich uranium and put them on the road to developing a nuclear weapon. This is just really bad, bad step. Now, civilian nuclear is another matter, but there you have to have very, very tight controls. And we've done that in other countries. We would provide the fuel, and we would be taking the spent fuel out of that area. We don't have that detail, but what we know now from least reporting is that Saudi Arabia would be able to enrich uranium. No, that is a terrible public policy. It's a terrible policy for the Middle East. It's a terrible policy for America.
1: All right, much more to come on this. Also, just in, the president has been just posted on Truth Social about his latest position on the Iran war. I want to read this to you with all of us for the first time. From this point forward, the president just wrote, anytime the Islamic Republic of Iran shoots at a ship in the Strait of Hormuz, whether it be by missile, rocket, drone, or any other device or weapon, the United States will bomb and destroy one bridge or power plant, including those located next to or in the capital city of Tehran. This gets me to the big question around the emergency funding request for the Iran war, because it very much clearly is not over. Did the Joint Chiefs Chairman or the Defense Secretary make any headway in convincing you that the Defense Department needs more money, it needs this emergency funding to continue with this war?
8: No, they did not. They've not been forthcoming with the information. They simply put up a number, a new number, $37 billion, without any detail about why they need that, how they have spent the money. We do know that that is an incomplete number. We do know that that does not include any of the rebuilding and repair of the military bases in that region. We also know that there's another, 70, almost $80 billion. We don't know what that's going to be spent for. This administration has been stonewalling the Congress in providing the necessary information for us to make a judgment, a thoughtful, knowledgeable judgment about what money needs to be spent. Simultaneously, let me make this very clear, on the floor of the House today will be the defense appropriation bill, which is $1,150 billion direct spending, and then in the days ahead there'll be another $300 billion of money for the Department of Defense. And it's not clear where and how that money will be spent. This administration is just spending money left, right, and center, or asking for money to be spent without justifying where and how that is that will be spent and why it is necessary. We should be using our power to hold this administration to account, not only for the Iran war, for which they never came to Congress for authority, which is not in line with the Constitution. This administration wants to do it all by themselves, and if we were to move forward with the $37 or the $79 billion that they have requested, they would simply have another blank check to spend the money anywhere they want to spend it. That is terrible policy, and the Congress of the United States should never give any administration, and particularly this administration, the ability to spend money and move it around wherever they may want to move it.
1: Congressman, thanks for coming in this morning. You guys have some big questions ahead of you right now. John.
2: Right. This morning, officials are beginning to assess the damage left behind by severe storms that swept through the mid-Atlantic and Northeast. West Virginia hit hard with historic flooding that shattered previous records. In one county, more than 5 inches of rain fell in just 6 hours. At least three other states, that storm system caused tornadoes. Let's get right to meteorologist Chris Warren for the latest on what we're seeing today. Chris.
9: Yeah, John, 9 reported tornadoes, and now the threat for more strong storms exists. And new at this hour also, the level up just one notch here in northern Maine with the potential for some of the stronger storms, which will include damaging winds, possibly a tornado or two throughout parts of the East Coast. But it is going to be the rain. A lot of the worst of it that we saw in the Northeast last night, now moving offshore. But this zone right here, the front that caused all the mess throughout the Northeast and into the Virginias, into West Virginia, that front is just going to kind of hang out for a while. So with that, the flood threat remains. Flood watches posted here in North Carolina, Virginia, parts of Tennessee, also the Delmarva. Here's that front. It's just going to hang out. And then Bertha, as it moves into Texas eventually, along the way, its moisture will be drawn into this area where the front is, and the front is the focus for the rain and storms that potentially could lead to some more flooding right into the weekend as this front just sort of hangs out. And as it hangs out, the orange and red that shows up on the map here, these are the heavier rain showers, possibly thunderstorms, that will have the better chance for some providing some very heavy flooding rain. So, John, that threat does continue over the next few days for some very heavy rain that could lead to flooding.
2: Looks like Southern Virginia and North Carolina have an interesting few days ahead of them. Chris Warren, thank you very much for that. Kate?
1: Also have some breaking news coming in. A man who recruited models and introduced them to Jeffrey Epstein has now been found dead. Paris police are now investigating. And also soon, the family of the teenager who died after a July 4th boating trip with friends is set to release the results of an independent autopsy. That could happen any minute now, and we could learn more about this ongoing investigation into the death of Nolan Wells. And the long journey to relocate beluga whales from a closed theme park, that long journey nearly now over, where they're finding a new home.

0: Full story with Anderson Cooper, Sunday at 8 on CNN.
1: Today, Venezuela's, well, ex and captured leader, Nicolas Maduro, and his wife will be back in a New York courtroom. They face drug trafficking, narco-terrorism, and weapons charges, which they have denied, but a lot going on here. Let's get to CNN's Evan Perez. He's outside the court for us. Evan, what could happen today?
2: Well, you know, Kate, one of the interesting things about this case is that it has been moving so slowly. The judge overseeing this, Alvin Hellerstein, has not set a trial date, which is surprising at this point. So the government and the lawyers for the Maduros have now agreed that they're going to ask for a trial date. They're asking for this case to go on trial in June of 2027. And they've laid out a very extensive timeline for a number of different procedural steps between now and then, including, of course, the discovery, the turning over of evidence as required by law. And, of course, there is going to be classified evidence that the government is going to have to turn over to the Maduro lawyers before this case gets there. So we'll see whether Judge Hellerstein agrees to that trial date, but that is what we are expected to have go on today in court. The Maduros, of course, you'll remember, were captured back in January in that extraordinary U.S. military raid. They're facing charges related to, according to the government, running essentially a cartel, helping to use the resources of the Venezuelan government to assist Colombian drug cartels and Venezuelan paramilitary groups to essentially traffic tons of cocaine into the United States over 25 years. Those are the charges that they're facing. They deny those charges. We anticipate that this hearing is going to go pretty quickly, again, if Judge Hellerstein agrees to this this timeline as laid out by the lawyers on both sides of this case. Kate?
1: Yeah, things are speeding up pretty quick. Evan, it's great to see you. Thanks so much. John?
3: All right, with us now is CNN's senior legal analyst, former assistant U.S. attorney for the Southern District of New York, Ellie Hodey. Ellie, your former colleagues go to court today. What, if you are one of these federal prosecutors, what do you want out of this? And how do you feel it's been going other than very slowly?
4: So I'd be very frustrated about the pace of this. Two things I want to get out of this. First of all, the first order of business today will very likely be to set the pretrial motions briefing schedule. I want to push for a short schedule. Sometimes motions can drag 6, 7, 8 months. I do not want that here. Second of all, sometimes you can sound out what the defense motions might be. The judge often turns to the defense and says, what types of motions do you have? You can get a little intel from the prosecutor side. The second and more important thing I want to walk out of the courtroom with today is a trial date. It sounds like the parties have agreed. That's good. But I was frenetic about not letting trials drag on and on because delay is bad for prosecutors. And remember, the charged conduct here goes back to the 1990s, so 30 years in some instances. Witness memories fade, witnesses die, documents disappear, things get deleted. And so the longer a case dragged out before a trial would always put me on edge. I'd always be pushing for as quick a trial as possible.
3: And one more factor here, and I'm not saying this to be disparaging in any way, the judge is not a young man.
4: The judge is 92 years old, Judge Alvin K. Hellerstein. I tried 3 cases all the way through with him. I think it's a struggle for him to keep up with this case. He has not moved it along efficiently. We're 6.5 months out at this point. We don't even have a pretrial motions date. There were public reports that in his previous trial, he fell asleep at times on the bench. I think that's a real challenge. He could have reassigned the case. He's a senior judge. He could have sent it to any of the other 40 to 50 judges in the courthouse. He's opted to keep it for himself. He's not shown me that he's up to the task at this point.
3: And talk to me about how the defense will approach this other than like kitchen sink, I imagine, from the smallest local things to the biggest international law notions.
4: For sure. And the flip side of it is you can sometimes get a read on how the judge may feel about your defense motion. So if you say, Judge, we are going to challenge this under international law, which they surely do. Sometimes the judge may show some interest, may go, oh, interesting. Tell me, what's your motion going to be? Sometimes the judge may go, whatever, move on. So you can get a sense from the defense side. And look, Donald Trump did not invent the tactic of delay, delay, delay, right? Virtually every defendant does that to some extent. I'm actually a little surprised that the defense reportedly has agreed to a trial date. If I'm the defense here, I am trying to drag this out as long as humanly possible. It can only help the defense.
3: So there's a lot to watch here in terms of what's agreed to and some of the nuance here for the behavior of the various parties involved here. We'll be watching closely. Sure. Counsel, great to see you.
4: Thanks,
3: Thank
4: John.
3: You. Sarah?
5: All right, ahead. Georgia Senator John Ossoff is up for re-election, as you should well know by now this year. But a growing number of voters are looking at him for something else. The big job, the White House for 2028. Coming up, his growing national profile and the possibility of a presidential run. Also, really disturbing story. OpenAI says two of its artificial intelligence models went rogue and hacked into another AI company. What we're learning about how this happened and the big concerns that they are going to have to deal with now.

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1: So there's a developing story coming out of Paris. A French modeling recruiter linked to Jeffrey Epstein is now dead. Daniel Ciad's body was found inside his home in a suburb near Paris Monday. Prosecutors say that Ciad, over the years, had helped arrange meetings between models and Jeffrey Epstein. He denied any knowledge of sexual abuse by the disgraced financier. But now, obviously, big questions. CNN's Melissa Bell is tracking this one for us from Paris. Melissa, what are you hearing about this? And what is, I don't know, the belief of what happened around this man's death?
2: Well, for the time being, authorities being very tight-lipped. The police investigation has just begun. Kate, we know that his body was found in his suburban...
1: Big question. CNN's Melissa Bell is tracking this one for us from Paris. Melissa, what are you hearing about this? And what is, I don't know, the belief of what happened around this man's death?
2: Well, for the time being, authorities being very tight-lipped. The police investigation has just begun. Kate, we know that his body was found in his suburban home, and that has been confirmed to us by a prosecutor. We don't know anything about the circumstances yet of his death. As you mentioned, this is a man who continued to protest his innocence, despite the fact that, according to our affiliate here in France, BFM, Daniel Ciad's name was cited no fewer than 2,000 times in the Epstein files. The Epstein files also suggest that Jeffrey Epstein had paid him tens of thousands of dollars over the course of the years. This was a model recruiter here in Paris who, for about a decade, facilitated meetings between Jeffrey Epstein and young aspiring models here in Paris. Now, recently, CNN's own investigative correspondent, Katie Polglaze, had a chance to interview Daniel Ciad, and she pressed him about the fact that he'd continued his dealings with Jeffrey Epstein even after Epstein's 2008 sex crime conviction. This is what he had to say. Oh, apologies. I thought we could bring you an idea of what he'd had to say, but he had been... Let's have a listen.
3: My work with him has been strictly professional. I never doubt that, because I never heard anything from anyone I introduced him who came back to me that they had a bad situation with him. I didn't know a lot about him until when he comes to Paris, and I told you again, he said he pays his due to the government. So, for me, he's free. Man, he's clean. He was such a powerful person, and how can I not trust him?
2: Now, Daniel Ciad, as you hear there, who continued, this is just a few weeks ago, to protest his innocence. We've been hearing from his lawyer this morning as well, who says he was under a great deal of pressure. Still, because he believed he was innocent, he'd spoken to the media. He was also, I think it's important to note, the subject of a criminal probe here in Paris, part of wider probes that are looking into the relationship between Jeffrey Epstein and the modeling world. So that will have added to the pressure under which he was, that his lawyer alluded to. But for the time being, we know nothing about the circumstances of his death, simply that this is the latest macabre twist in the Epstein affair, this time on this side of the Atlantic, Kate.
1: Yeah, Melissa, thank you so much for giving us an update on that. Clearly much more to come. Really appreciate it. Sarah?
4: All right, thank you so much, Kate. Happening right now, new developments and calls for accountability in the investigation into the alleged drowning death of Nolan Wells. Civil rights attorney Benjamin Crump is holding a press conference as we speak. He says he's going to reveal the preliminary results from an independent autopsy ordered by the Wells family to determine whether the 18-year-old suffered injuries beyond drowning. Let's listen into this now.
5: Attorney Lisa Park, attorney who you'll hear from in a few minutes, attorney Eric Hertz, attorney Gary Buchan, attorney Camila Moore, Cliff Jones, Jared Presson, Alan Williams, a whole team of people who are committed, as I said, President Johnson, on this ferocious search for the truth of what really happened to Nolan Wells. But before we begin to discuss the intricacies of the preliminary findings of the independent autopsy, we think it would be appropriate for you all to hear from the people who knew Nolan Wells best, so they can thank you themselves and tell you about the trials and tribulations that they have been enduring since July 4th. July 4th would never be the same for them. I bring to the podium.
4: Ryan Young has been following this story from basically the beginning when this death happened, and there seemed to be, there was certainly suspicion about his death, about Nolan's death, and you've been watching all of this and talking to your sources. What are you expecting to hear here, and what have you been hearing and seeing as you've been watching this?
6: Well, first things first, your heart just breaks for this family and what they're going through. Getting a chance to be there for the funeral and getting a chance to talk to his parents, you understand the tremendous loss they're dealing with. I asked his dad just what he felt with all the people who've shown up to support them, and he was basically saying, it looks like they did a pretty good job raising a really strong young man, and that really stood out to me. All his coaches talking about how just of a great teammate he was and how he wanted to help out in the community. And there are other things planned in the community for him in the next coming days. We believe that this preliminary autopsy will have some findings that, as I've been told, may shock some people. That is how it's been characterized to me at some point. But look, we've been given no information about this, and there's nothing to compare it to. So we have to be careful about how we move forward, because what part of the report are we going to get? We know the state report has not come out just yet. We've been asking the authorities there to do a news conference to set a timeline so we can dispel some of these internet rumors as well. Yeah. We are fully aware of what some people are alleging online, but all that has to be figured out in terms of exactly what investigators know. So this is really going to be our first glimpse to figure out exactly what they believe from their independent autopsy that was paid for by Colin Kaepernick, what may have happened here. And so this will be a first sort of insight in terms of where this investigation may be ongoing. We also don't know whether or not the cell phone records have been pulled together with not only the authorities, but with Nolan Wells' family as they do this investigation to see if there were any text messages deleted or any kind of data deleted from his phone. And we know his friends have sort of been speaking out through some independent media, have also talked to some other media outlets about what they said happened on that day. But what do investigators know about the timeline and where this young man may have ended up after he separated from his friends? Let's not forget, it's been 18 full days since this all happened, and still just not a lot of answers so far.
4: Look, we know in cases across the country that getting forensics back takes time. There's been a big frustration of victims and of families wondering what the truth is, which the forensics sometimes tells you. But in that gap, as you said, there is a lot of speculation about what happened to this lovely young man. And his parents, of course, are distraught and want to understand what the hell happened to him, as do his close friends. And so we're all sort of in a position to wait for that. I do want to dip in just once again to this press conference as we wait to hear what the independent autopsy that was done on behalf of the family says. Let's listen in to what's being said at this moment.
7: Nolan brought a lot of joy to our family. He was the most, he was the wittiest one out of everyone. The clown. He loved to put in the work because he wanted to be the best. He wanted to make me and his mother proud, and we were so proud of him just for being the person that he was. He was loving. All his teachers knew him, but loved him. He walks in the room, his aura, you are automatically drawn to it. Never met an enemy. And if they were, they would eventually be friends, because they would eventually bond. And it's going to be hard. He should be at football practice right now. Yeah. Calling me out to practice, Dad, I made this play, or I made that play, or I get a text with 3 or 4 videos of him doing this, running this route, making this block. And what you think I should do? And I will give my honest, because I always tell them, if anyone is going to be totally honest with you, it's going to be me. And it's not because I'm being mean, but people outside of your family are going to tell you what you want to hear. I'm going to tell you what you need to know to make you better. It's going to be hard for our family from here on out. And like I said, every day is a challenge. We're going to miss our son. And like my wife said, we just want honesty. We want to know what happened to our son, because the things that you're telling us, that's not the character of our son. We know our son. I understand, you know, our children would do things that, you know, that were kind of dumbfound us sometime, but the things that we're being told, that wasn't Nolan. So please keep us in your prayers. Keep him in your prayers. And we're going to keep pushing and fighting until we find answers. Thank you guys for your love and support.
4: That was Elmore Wansley, the father of Nolan, and his mom behind him, sort of looking up to the sky. And now this is Benjamin Crump. Once again, we are waiting for that result of the preliminary independent autopsy, and we may be hearing that in just a second here. Let's listen in.
8: Go over the preliminary findings from the independent autopsy. We will hear from Attorney Lisa Park to tell you about who was the forensic pathologist who conducted the autopsy. Attorney Lisa Park.
9: Thank you. Dr. Roger Mitchell could not join us today, but we felt it important before we reveal and unfold this report that you understand who conducted this autopsy. Dr. Roger Mitchell is a physician and board certified

0: Business Translated, CNN Business.
1: In the category of it's never too early in Democratic presidential politics posturing for 2028, this has become something of the summer of Ossoff here. Ossoff's America. What am I talking about here? The Democratic senator from Georgia, John Ossoff, is actually running for re-election for Senate, but that's not what people around the country are talking about. CNN chief data analyst Harry Inton is here. Why are you calling it Ossoff's America?
2: Why is this Ossoff's America? And that is because John Ossoff is Hotlanta. That's what we're talking about when you're looking at the prediction market odds. Take a look here. Chance to be the 2028 Democratic nominee. You know, back in January 1, Gavin Newsom was the clear leader of the pack, according to Cashy, 35% chance. John Ossoff was down at 5%. AOC was down at 10%. Look at what

0: we are now. Gavin Newsom's numbers have absolutely tumbled in the casualty prediction markets. An 18% chance, still maybe the nominal leader, but look who is up like a hot Atlanta rocket, up to a 16% chance to be the 2028 Democrat nominee. John Ossoff, the senator from the great state of Georgia, AOC right behind him at 15%. But the real mover, at least in terms of looking forward at this very early look, is John Ossoff tripling his chances from 5%, actually more than tripling, to up to 16% chance now.
1: And there are other metrics too, right?
0: There are other metrics. I mean, one of the reasons why that John Ossoff is climbing in the casualty prediction markets is there's a lot of interest in John Ossoff, not just in Georgia, but nationally. What are we looking at here? Well, take a look here. Google searches for John Ossoff up 300% versus last July. That perhaps isn't so surprising, given, of course, he is running for re-election. But I will note, it's the most ever for him in a July. Most ever for him in July. So it's not just interest within Georgia. It is interest in John Ossoff nationally. And that is one of the reasons why he is, of course, making a lot of news. And also one of the reasons why he's climbing those casualty prediction markets is because he's making a lot of news.
2: And I noted he's running for re-election in Senate. And that re-election may be able to be something of a vaulting point
0: for
2: him.
0: Yeah, catapult off that re-election. I mean, just take a look at historic Dem performances. Georgia Dems for Senate this century. Look at this. The biggest win was Raphael Warnock back in 2022. He won by that race by 3 points. Look at how much John Ossoff was ahead in a recent Fox News poll. He was up 13 points. You carry Georgia, you put that into an electoral map, that makes the math much easier if you're a Democratic candidate running for United States Senate. You show you can win in a swing state, and then, of course, you give those spiels that have been going all over social media, which is one of the reasons why his Google searches are so high. And you say, hey, this is a coalition that might actually work.
2: And there are, what, 77 million other reasons why?
0: Yeah, I would just say, look at this, 77 million, top fundraiser for Senate this century. Money is what makes a presidential bid go, and he's shown an ability to raise a lot of it, the top fundraiser this cycle.
2: Harry Ann, thank you very much.
0: Thank you, Mike.
2: A lot of news this morning. We'll be right back.

0: New this morning, an unprecedented cyber incident. That is what OpenAI is calling it after the company says two of its models escaped controls during testing and successfully hacked into another AI company. OpenAI said the incident involved state-of-the-art cyber capabilities and that they are responding, quote-unquote, accordingly. CNN's Hadass Gold is tracking this one. There's a lot leaning on that accordingly, but what happened here?
1: This is a really big deal when it comes to AI agentic capabilities and cybersecurity. It's something that experts have been warning about for some time, and now we saw that it happened in real life. An AI model in testing escaped its testing environment in order to cheat on a cybersecurity test, infected another AI company, hacked into another AI company to get the answers to its test in order to win the test. It wasn't supposed to escape this environment, but managed to go into the real world. It sounds like the setting of an apocalyptic movie. It is like an engineered virus escaping a biocontainment lab and infecting another facility when it wasn't supposed to be able to do that. So this is something that is really big in the cybersecurity world and something that a lot of people have said is going to happen, and now it has happened in real life. And it has a lot of real-world potential things that can happen as a result of this. Think about if you're testing an AI model and you're trying to test its capabilities at hacking into a banking system, and then it managed to go hack into a real-world banking system. So what happens is that OpenAI, so they were testing these environments, testing how good they are at hacking other systems. They removed some of the safety guardrails, but they put it in a sandbox, which is supposed to be a contained environment. But the system managed to hack OpenAI's own internal systems, get access to the internet, figure out that this other AI company, Hugging Face, likely had the answer to the security test, managed to hack into Hugging Face in order to get the answer to its test. And that's when Hugging Face actually noticed that somebody was hacking its system and said, hey, what is going on here? They actually informed law enforcement of what was going on before they realized that it was actually OpenAI was behind this. OpenAI and Hugging Face are now working together to try and fix the security flaws. But this is what people are saying is the next level of cyber agentic hacking. So keep an eye on what's happening here.
0: I would say so. I mean, and also just the respond accordingly is just really sticking with me because it's like we're just along for this ride. We'll figure it out when it hacks into all of our lives. It's good to see you, Hadass. Thank you for laying that out. I really appreciate it.
2: Yeah, have a really nice day, everyone. On that
0: and on that note, go get them, Tigers.
3: Enjoy your day. And also watch Situation Room because it's next.

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1: Happening now, breaking news, returning home. Minutes from now, four U.S. service members killed over the weekend will receive a dignified transfer. This is happening as the U.S. military carries out an 11th straight day of strikes against Iran. Also, what happened to Nolan Wells? What a newly released independent autopsy reveals about the Mississippi teen's death. And Bertha closes in. The tropical storm is inching its way toward Louisiana, but the brunt will be felt hundreds of miles away, where it's expected to drop a month's worth of rain over the next 2 days. Welcome to our viewers here in the United States and around the world. I'm Wolf Blitzer. Pamela Brown is off. You're in the Situation Room.
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1: Breaking news. Just minutes ago, President Trump issued a new and very dire warning to Iran and threatens that nation's bridges and power plants. That comes after the U.S. carried out an 11th straight night of attacks on Iran. This video, geolocated, by the way, by CNN, shows fires raging near an airport in southwestern Iran, not far from the Persian Gulf. The U.S. military says it's targeting Iran's ability to hit commercial shipping in the Strait of Hormuz. And this is new video from the U.S. military's Central Command showing U.S. strikes on some of those targets. But Saudi Arabia, Iran's main regional rival, is capturing the most headlines, at least this morning. A U.S. official tells CNN President Trump has approved an agreement to allow Saudi Arabia to build a civilian nuclear program and, more importantly, enrich uranium. CNN's Betsy Klein is over at the White House for us. Betsy, the president just spoke on the tarmac. What did he say?
3: Well, Wolf, President Trump is set to pay his respects at a dignified transfer just a few moments from now, really underscoring the human toll of this war with Iran. 18 U.S. service members killed since it began back in February, and four have been killed over the weekend, since really marking the first U.S. service members killed since this conflict has re-escalated following the ceasefire falling apart. Those four service members he will honor today are 25-year-old First Lieutenant Tyler James Feehan, 19-year-old Private Isabella Gonzalez, 28-year-old Sergeant Angel Rampersad, and 30-year-old Sergeant Michael Emmanuel Swinton. The president telling reporters that this is one of the hardest things he does as commander-in-chief. Listen.
4: Some of you are going with us to honor our heroes, and they are indeed great heroes, actually. They said, and all of them said very strongly, we cannot let Iran have a nuclear weapon. They won't have a nuclear weapon. So we're going to honor them, and one of the hardest things to do. For me, it's one of the hardest things to do as a president, but has to be done.
3: Now, this comes at a particularly violent moment for this conflict, the U.S. launching 11 consecutive nights of strikes in Iran, and the president now issuing this warning in a post to social media. He says, quote, from this point forward, anytime the Islamic Republic of Iran shoots at a ship in the Strait of Hormuz, whether it be by missile, rocket, drone, or any other device or weapon, the United States will bomb and destroy one bridge or power plant, including those located next to or in the capital city of Tehran. The president now weighing those next steps that could include targeting critical infrastructure, Wolf.
1: And Betsy, what can you tell us about this new nuclear deal the U.S. is now pitching with Saudi Arabia?
3: Well, Wolf, this could be a major win for Saudi Arabia and could be announced as soon as today. President Trump, according to three sources, has agreed to approve a deal that provides Saudi Arabia with a civilian nuclear program. Now, this could allow Saudi Arabia to make the material necessary to build a nuclear weapon. And according to our sources, this deal will last 30 years and could be worth tens of billions of dollars as U.S. companies provide technology and expertise. Now, this is already drawing sharp criticism in Israel and is expected to be controversial on Capitol Hill on both sides of the aisle. This is required to be sent to Congress for a review and could face a disapproval resolution that could ultimately block it, Wolf.
1: We'll see what happens. Betsy Klein at the White House, thank you very, very much. I want to take a moment to tell our viewers about the four U.S. service members who were killed in Iranian strikes recently. Four young soldiers who gave their lives in sacrifice to this country. This is Lieutenant Tyler James Feehan. He was 25 years old from Hawaii. After deployment, he planned to get married to his fiancée and complete law school. His family said he often quoted Legally Blonde. He was also weeks away from completing his MBA at Southern Utah University. That degree will be awarded posthumously. His family said in a statement in part, quote, "We are so proud of you, Tyler. Completely devastated, but so proud. We could not have asked for a better son and will make our mission to continue your legacy," end quote. And this is Private Isabella Gonzalez, who was just 19 years old from Carrollton, Texas. She graduated from high school last spring. Her friends describe her as unapologetically herself and kind, genuine, and full of light.
5: I think she did really just want to make people proud of who she was, and she wanted to be very disciplined. I think she wanted people to view her as someone who was very brave.
6: We're really proud of her, and we just wish we could see her again.
7: She was the most funny person I knew.
8: Yeah.
7: Every day with her, it was just laughs. You know, we would crack jokes. That's just, I can't even put it into words how heartbreaking it is to get the news that my really good friend, you know, she's not here anymore. And I didn't even get to see her. I didn't even get to say bye. I'm never going to forget her. And I miss her so much.
1: And this is Sergeant Angel Rampersad, who was 28 years old from Ozone Park, New York. She had been missing for days after Iranian strikes in Jordan. The U.S. Defense Department identified her as believed to have been among those killed in the attack. And this is Sergeant Michael Emmanuel Swinton. He was 30 years old from Fayetteville, North Carolina. His mother told the Associated Press that Swinton's wife and kids were the center of his world. His mother told the AP this as well, and I'm quoting now. His legacy will live on through the countless lives he touched, the laughter he shared, the strength he gave others, and the unconditional love he poured into his family. He will forever be missed, forever honored, and forever our son, end quote. Next hour, President Trump will attend the dignified transfer of these service members. My deepest, deepest condolences to their friends and family. May they rest in peace, and may their memories be a blessing. For more on the breaking news out of the Iran war, I want to bring in Democratic Senator Chris Van Hollen of Maryland. He serves on the Senate Appropriations Committee as well as the Senate Foreign Relations Committee. Senator, thanks so much for joining us. I know you questioned the Defense Secretary Pete Hegseth up on Capitol Hill yesterday about this conflict, this war with Iran. I was watching. Let me play a little clip of your exchange. Listen to this.
9: The president said on March 24th, and I'm quoting, "We've won this war. This war has been won." Do you know what the president meant by that back in March?
10: Well, Senator, I would just note that militarily, I mean, Iran has been completely overmatched and crushed from the beginning, militarily.
1: What did you take away from the secretary's answers, Senator, and were you satisfied with any of them?
11: Well, Wolf, first, I join you in saluting the heroes who sacrificed their lives for our country. And I asked Secretary Hegseth those questions because Donald Trump did say that we'd won the war back in March. And so it, of course, begs the question, why is it that Americans are still getting killed? Why is it that oil prices are going through the roof? And Secretary Hegseth did not have a good answer to the question. His answer was, well, we've imposed a lot of military damage on Iran. Of course we have. I mean, we're the world's strongest military. That was never in question. But what came across clearly, Wolf, was that this administration has no clue about what its objectives are, and they have no clue about how we're going to achieve them. They said this war would be over weeks ago, and now they can't tell us how it will end, and they can't define victory.
1: As you know, Secretary Hegseth and other members of the Trump administration have repeatedly stressed that Iran can never have a nuclear weapon. Would you support the U.S. attacking Iran's Pickaxe Mountain, the suspected underground nuclear site that it has, or is that too far? Is that too far going for you?
11: No, Wolf. Look, we should end this war. I mean, the best thing we can do for our troops, the best thing we can do for our country, is to end this war. In my exchange with Secretary Hegseth, I pointed out that just last year, he said, and this is a virtual quote, that the United States had obliterated Iran's ability to create nuclear weapons during the 12-day war. Well, that was either true or not true. But what we know is true is that this administration ripped up the JCPOA, the agreement negotiated by the Obama administration, that did cut off Iran's path to a nuclear weapon. And putting American troops at risk at this moment and having the American people suffer at this moment is a huge mistake and a huge blunder. When you're digging a hole, stop digging.
1: President Trump is attending a dignified transfer of U.S. service members recently killed in this Iran war. Today, he's doing that. Yesterday, he posted on social media this, comparing the 18 troop deaths at Iran's hands to larger numbers of service members killed in other wars, including Afghanistan, Iraq, and Vietnam. What was your response to that social media post making that comparison?
11: Well, Wolf, I thought that downplaying the deaths of 18 American service members to kind of trivialize it by saying that Donald Trump had done a great job compared to the number of American deaths in other wars, wars which he has said himself should never have been started. I thought that was a great disservice and showed great disrespect to the men and women who've been killed in this Iran war.
1: On another important foreign policy issue, Senator, two U.S. officials are now telling CNN that President Trump has approved a nuclear deal with Saudi Arabia that potentially could lead to the kingdom enriching its own fuel for civilian reactors. What is your position on that deal, and could it signal Saudi Arabia may be willing, perhaps, to join what's called the Abraham Accords to normalize relations with Israel?
11: Well, Wolf, when it comes to nuclear enrichment, my view has always been that any agreement the United States reaches should abide by the strictest safeguards to prevent the proliferation of nuclear weapons. And as you know, there is something called the gold standard, the 1-2-3 standard, which is the standard actually we applied in the deal with the UAE that would prevent Saudi Arabia from essentially enriching material, keeping it, and potentially making a weapon down the road. And so that is the standard that has to be applied here. With respect to the Abraham Accords, Saudi Arabia has been very clear that their condition for joining the Abraham Accords is a self-determination and security for the Palestinian people, along with, and is, you know, side by side with the state of Israel. That has been their very clear condition, and I have no reason to believe that that has changed.
1: Yeah, the Saudis have long maintained they will normalize relations with Israel once Israel accepts what's called a two-state solution, Israel living alongside a new state of Palestine. Senator Chris Van Hollen of Maryland, thank you so much for joining us.
11: Thank you,
1: Will. And still ahead, new details emerging just coming into the Situation Room about the mysterious death of a Mississippi teen over the 4th of July weekend. What the attorney for Nolan Wells' family just said about the newly released independent autopsy results. And sparks fly on the runway at a Kentucky airport. Now the FAA is investigating. We'll update you. You're in the Situation Room.

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3: Breaking news, civil rights attorney Ben Crump releasing new details surrounding the death of college football player Nolan Wells. Crump says an independent autopsy ordered by the Wells family shows that the cause of death and the manner of death are undetermined pending investigation. Wells's body was found on July 6th on Mississippi's Horn Island, 2 days after the 18-year-old went on a 4th of July boat trip with friends. Let's go live right now to CNN's senior national correspondent, Ryan Young. Ryan, what more are we learning independent autopsy?
4: Yeah, well, if we continue to watch what's going on right now, the news conference is still ongoing. There are questions being asked of Ben Crump and the family as we speak. But some of the things that stood out to us at this very moment from listening to the news conference is they talked about not having, his neck to examine. They also said there was some sort of injury to the back of his head, but Crump has made it very clear that this investigation will still be ongoing. They have a tip line where they hope people call in more information. But let's take a listen to some of the things that Crump had to say early on during this news conference.
5: Focal area of red discoloration in the soft tissue of the back of the head, the occipital region. He said the etiology is unknown at this time. He said the body was received after the initial autopsy. He said the body had marked decompensation. He ruled out there were no fractures or deep tissue injuries identified. This pathologist cannot rule out injury to the neck as a contributor or a cause of death.
4: Yeah, one thing I want to point out, again, Crump said Nolan Wells' throat was missing when he got his body. So they're also hoping to get more information when it's connected to that. This is obviously painful for the parents to hear. They actually moved them off stage while they were doing this conversation about the body. But you can understand, after being in the funeral Monday, the pain that this family has gone through. It's been 18 days since their son was initially reported missing. This pain is all too real for them. Let's take a listen to some of what they said today at the news conference.
6: There's so many people out in the public asking all of these questions, but the only question that we have is what happened to our son.
7: We want to know what happened to our son.
4: Yeah, one of the things that stands out to me, Wolf, is everyone seems to be asking the family and asking Ben Crump for the information they have. And so far, what they're saying is also they want to know the information that investigators have. So, you know, this is an ongoing situation. We're also looking to get down to the bottom of this as well and talk to investigators soon. Wolf?
3: And by all accounts, he was a very special young man. Our deepest, deepest condolences to his family. May he rest in peace and may his memory be a blessing. Ryan Young, thank you very much. Joining us now, the civil rights attorney and legal affairs commentator, Areva Martin. Areva, the attorney, Ben Crump, says the independent autopsy shows that the cause and manner of death of Nolan Wells remains undetermined at this time. What do you make of those new details?
8: Well, I'm not altogether surprised, Wolf, by the determination by this independent coroner who did this investigation of Nolan Wells's body. I'm sure not what the family expected. I'm sure they hope, and so many in the community hope, for some definitive answers. But unfortunately, at this point, we don't have those answers. I think what is comforting, though, to me as a civil rights attorney, and I think to so many in the community, is the level of attention that's being brought to this case, the media spotlight, the fact that, according to reports, 60 people have been interviewed, and there's been a commitment from the district attorney in this community to put this case before a grand jury. There's so many unanswered questions, so many concerns about the fairness of process that would happen in Mississippi, particularly when you have an African-American young man like Nolan Wells, who died by all accounts, mysterious circumstances. But there is some comfort in knowing that it won't be that district attorney or that law enforcement agency, but there will be a investigation and presentation to a grand jury.
3: And Ben Crump also says that the preliminary independent autopsy ruled out there were fractures or deep tissue injuries. What do you make of that?
8: Well, so many conspiracy theories, so many theories on the internet, Wolf, about what happened to this young man. All kinds of stories about him being in a fight, being in an altercation, seemingly from these findings, no altercation that would suggest, you know, resulted in any kind of fractures or broken bones. So, again, so many unanswered questions. We know initially coming out of this state, what we heard from the county coroner was that there was no evidence of foul play. And that concerned a lot of folks in the community because there was, again, so many unanswered questions. Again, I hope that the investigation continues, as Ben Crump has said, as the law enforcement agencies in that community have said, and that we ultimately will get to some answers that will be satisfying for this family and for the entire community. Such a troubling case. Kid goes on a trip with friends and doesn't come back.
3: Areva Martin, as usual, thank you very much for your expertise. Appreciate it very much. And coming up, a walking back arrest threat. Why New York Mayor Zohran Mamdani now says he does not, repeat not, have the authority to arrest the Israeli Prime Minister Benjamin Netanyahu if he comes to New York for the United Nations General Assembly in September.

0: Business Translated. CNN Business.
1: Happening now, at least 10 people are dead after the latest Russian launched strikes in Ukraine. Officials say 12 locations across the country were hit by the Russians. And this comes after the Ukrainian president, Volodymyr Zelensky, said that Ukraine hit key targets in Russia, including an oil depot and logistics center for the Russian army. In New York, meanwhile, the mayor, Zoran Mamdani, now says he does not, repeat, not have the legal authority to arrest the Israeli Prime Minister Benjamin Netanyahu if he comes to New York to address the United Nations. Listen.
2: My administration has reviewed every avenue available under applicable law to determine whether New York City could execute the International Criminal Court's arrest warrant if Benjamin Netanyahu came here.
1: Hit key targets in Russia, including an oil depot and logistics center for the Russian army. In New York, meanwhile, the mayor, Zoran Mamdani, now says he does not, repeat, not have the legal authority to arrest the Israeli Prime Minister Benjamin Netanyahu if he comes to New York to address the United Nations. Listen.
2: My administration has reviewed every avenue available under applicable law to determine whether New York City could execute the International Criminal Court's arrest warrant if Benjamin Netanyahu came here. It is clear that we do not have the independent legal authority to enforce this warrant. The federal government, however, does, and I call on them to join the ICC and execute this warrant.
1: Yesterday's post comes days after Mamdani told the New York Times that he was working with his administration's legal team on how to execute the arrest of Netanyahu for what are called alleged war crimes. In France, lawmakers have voted to ban social media use for children under the age of 15, becoming the first EU country to do so. The new measure also prohibits cell phone use in schools. The French president, Emmanuel Macron, says he will sign the bill into law. And in Kentucky, the FAA is now investigating what caused a cargo plane to scrape a runway on Sunday. Watch this.
3: Whoa, whoa, whoa, whoa.
1: You can see those sparks that were flying as the plane skids while trying to land. The man who shot the video says he watched the plane fly around before landing safely again. And there's breaking news coming into the Situation Room. Central West Virginia is now reeling after severe thunderstorms this morning delivered catastrophic, life-threatening flooding to parts of the state. Overnight, the West Virginia Governor Patrick Morrisey issued an emergency for all 55 counties in the state, and this allows state agencies to coordinate and deploy resources. Take a look at this. A home security camera captured a large storage shed floating past a house after floodwaters hit the area. The same storm system also produced multiple tornadoes in other states, including Kentucky, Ohio, and New Jersey. And we're tracking breaking news in the South. The tropical storm Bertha is making its way along the Gulf Coast and could make landfall off of southeast Louisiana by this afternoon. This is only the second named storm of the Atlantic hurricane season, at least so far. This season has gotten off to a slow start compared to recent years. Let's go live now to our meteorologist, Chris Warren. Chris, what can people in the Gulf expect from this storm?
4: Wolf, as you were just showing, for the most part, a bad day at the beach where you get the worst of it. Really, overall, catching a bit of a break. Here's the center of the low. The worst of the weather is down here, so well away from land. Now, if this was here, they were together, then we'd could have some serious issues. But at this point, the rain, not super heavy. That's mostly offshore. It's that persistent onshore flow that at times will bring some gusty winds, but also some water rises, some surge a possibility, especially at high tide. The center of this is expected, of Bertha, is expected to go over land. The southerly track where it could strengthen does not look like the most likely scenario. There's a low, low chance of that happening. And you can even see hurricane hunters are flying in this, and they're well away from the bad weather because this is where the center of the storm is, right in there. So, again, it is showers. It is stormy activity, Wolf. But generally, that is offshore as this continues to push into Texas.
1: And how about New Orleans? Because a lot of us remember, of course, Katrina as the storm was moving towards Louisiana. What's that like now?
4: Well, for the most part, in New Orleans and much of Louisiana, not going to notice much. I mean, you can have some strong thunderstorms in any spring day. That'll be worse, I think, than what we're going to see with Bertha. I think the bigger issue is just how hot it is. And the irony here is, Wolf, the fact that there's not a lot of cloud cover as well. So the main thing is it's going to be the areas at the beaches could see some water level rises again, mainly at high tide. But again, the biggest issue is not a lot of cloud cover, so it's going to be a really hot day throughout much of South Louisiana.
1: All right, Chris Warren helping us understand what's going on. Thank you very much. Coming up, New Jersey uncovers thousands of non-citizens mistakenly registered to vote. What the governor is saying led to the error and the breakdown of how many actually wound up casting a ballot.
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2: Happening now, the matchup is now set in one of the year's most closely watched governor's races. Congressman and Trump-endorsed ally Andy Biggs has won the Republican nomination for Arizona governor, marking the latest test of the president's power in GOP primaries. Biggs, the former head of the House Freedom Caucus, will now face sitting Democratic Governor Katie Hobbs, setting up what's expected to be one of the midterm's biggest clashes. Let's discuss this and more with CNN political commentator Karen Finney and former aide to the late Senator Lindsey Graham, T.W. Origi. Karen, let me start with you. Hobbs is seen as one of the most vulnerable Democratic governors in this year's midterm elections coming up in November. But Biggs will have to face many of the past of his past stances, including his efforts to overturn the 2020 presidential election. Is having Biggs as her opponent a shot in the arm for the Hobbs campaign?
3: Absolutely. I mean, remember, Arizona occupies this very interesting space where it's Republican, Democrat, but also very independent. And there are a lot of independents who are tired of talking about 2020, did not like what was going on around that. And so it gives her an opportunity to talk about transparency. It gives her a chance to talk about essentially, this is someone who is more beholden to Trump than to the state. And she has a record to run on as well. I know she's seen as vulnerable, but she also has a really strong record. And she's seen as vulnerable because Arizona is a tough state, but I think she's got a strong record to run on.
2: See what happens on that front. T.W., let's turn to another critical race this November. Democrats in Maine, state of Maine, have released a ballot for their nominating convention this weekend to pick a new Senate nominee. The former state lawmaker Troy Jackson is set to appear on it alongside two other long-shot candidates. Republicans were eager to face scandal-plagued Graham Plattner. Is Troy Jackson, who has a history of conservative stances, including opposing abortion, for example, a more formidable challenger to Senator Susan Collins?
4: Not really. You have to remember that this is a candidate who stood with Graham Plattner to the bitter end. So he has to answer for a lot of that. Yet he's also been a powerful Democrat.

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2: Is by far the most independent member of the United States Senate. She votes against Donald Trump frequently. She voted for impeachment. Votes different ways on judicial picks. She has always been seen as an independent-minded senator. That's why the people of Maine keep sending her back there. The girl from Caribou is going to win again.
3: She's always been seen as a moderate Republican mm-hmm. in the state of Maine.
4: You know, actually, in talking to Mainers in the last few weeks, they've said, actually, it's like Lucy with the football. That's how they feel about her, that actually that's how she portrays herself. But what they've seen is a 96% voting record with Donald Trump at a time when people are furious, most importantly about costs and the war in Iran.
2: We need to also remember the flip side of this, that the Democratic Party is not your grandfather's Democratic Party. This is a party controlled by its far left flank. Susan Collins is not extreme in the least. And Jackson's going to have to answer for the slew of bad policies that Graham Platner, championed, that socialist candidates around the country are going to champion. And I don't think he's cut out for it.
3: Quickly, while I have you, TW, I want to ask you about this announcement made by the New Jersey governor yesterday that the state's we're talking about the state's Democratic governor announcing about 6,600 non-citizens were accidentally added to voter rolls and citing a serious software glitch. The governor says there's no immediate proof that any of the roughly 400 non-citizens who wound up casting ballots impacted the outcome of any election in New Jersey. Does this lend credibility to the president's argument of election integrity issues?
2: It undermines faith in our elections. The software company
3: even though it's a relatively small number.
2: Sure, because the DHS is saying that there could be up to 35,000 people illegally on the rolls in New Jersey. The president cited a far higher number nationally. We don't have full data because some states do not share that information. But it undercuts one illegal vote, negatives out a legally cast vote. That is incorrect. That's inappropriate. If the number is significantly larger, that poses a huge problem. The American people can't wrap their brain around why you have to show ID for never-ending pasta at the Olive Garden, but you don't have to vote, that you can't prove what the Constitution dictates, which you have to be a legal citizen to register to vote. Those are baseline things we all should be able to agree on and pass into law.
4: Can I just, though, mention, Democrats were talking about voter ID in 2021 and 2019 around two pieces of legislation. We couldn't get Republicans in part to come with us. Part of the issue around voter ID is cost, because we don't want to make people incur costs to have to then vote. That's a poll tax. But number two, the support for the voter ID, for the SAVE Act, it's not just about voter ID. That's the talking point Republicans are using because it's so popular. It would also shift power from the states, as the Constitution lays out, to the federal government and four states to provide the federal government with sensitive voter data information. The administration has lost 16 cases of 30 cases that are active right now in the courts. They've lost 16 of those with judges who've been appointed by all sorts of folks. So I want us, when we hear the SAVE Act of voter ID, that's not the only reason they're for it.
3: To be continued. We'll continue this analysis going down the road. The subject is clearly not going away. Guys,
4: 100%.
3: Thank you very, very much. We'll be right back.
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1: An update now to a story we've been tracking here in the Situation Room. A bipartisan group of lawmakers is proposing to dismantle and replace the United Nations Relief and Works Agency, also known, of course, as UNRWA. The organization was established back in 1949 to help provide humanitarian aid to Palestinian refugees during the Arab-Israeli conflict. But co-sponsors of this congressional bill to dismantle UNRWA now say it does not serve its mission and alleges that some employees at UNRWA have actual ties to terrorist organizations, including Hamas and Hezbollah. Joining us now is Bill Deere. He's the director of the Washington, D.C. office for UNRWA. Bill, thanks very much for joining us. As you know, last week I spoke here in the Situation Room with Republican Congressman Mike Lawler of New York and Democratic Congressman Josh Gottheimer from New Jersey. We spoke about their proposal to replace UNRWA. What is UNRWA's response to this bipartisan effort?
2: Wolf, thanks for the opportunity to come on and respond. These two members leveled some very serious allegations against the agency, including incendiary remarks that are simply not supported by the facts. During that interview, you drew upon your own personal experience that UNRWA does good things for Palestinian refugees. And you are correct, we continue to. In Gaza alone, the humanitarian needs are vast. But despite the challenges, UNRWA is still on the job, and not without cost. Wolf, 392 of my colleagues have lost their lives in Gaza working to help their fellow Palestinian. So every week, our staff provides 80,000 medical consultations. Nearly 300,000 children are receiving education. More than 1.5 million people rely on us for water, hygiene, sanitation services. You know, they're not just statistics. They represent lives sustained, children that are being given hope, and communities that are holding on by their fingernails under unimaginable circumstances.
1: It's a very tough situation indeed. Let me play a quick moment from my interview with those two lawmakers last week and get your reaction on the other side. Listen to this.
3: 9 members of UNRWA have been fired because of their ties to Hamas, despite knowing that hundreds, if not thousands, have ties to Hamas, that 1 in 10. So they haven't done anything about it.
1: So is that true that United Nations investigations found that 9 UNRWA employees may have been involved in the October 7th terror attack against Israel and they were all terminated? These lawmakers and other UNRWA critics alleging that these ties to terrorist organizations still remain embedded currently in the agency. Can you say with certainty, Bill, that Hamas is no longer operating within UNRWA?
2: Well, I couldn't say that any more than you could say that anyone at CNN is not doing something criminal or illegal. Here are the facts, though. The United Nations does not tolerate that kind of association amongst its employees. When it's discovered, employees are terminated. What the gentlemen were referring to was a list of 19 names that were given to the United Nations and UNRWA by the government of Israel that were investigated. Out of the 19, 9 may have been associated with Hamas, but we did not have verifiable information or evidence. But
1: did you terminate their employment?
2: We still terminated their employment. So, Wolf, what's going on here is we have asked on multiple occasions the Israeli government to supply us information and evidence to support the allegations. They have not provided the information. We cannot simply fire people based on a list. We need information and evidence. In fact, Wolf, shortly after Israel made their initial set of allegations, Secretary General Guterres launched an independent outside of the UN review of UNRWA and their neutrality practices. What came back from the independent outside review was that UNRWA, in fact, does more than any other United Nations agency when it comes to neutrality. And nevertheless, you can always get better. This independent outside review gave us 50 recommendations. As of today, 80% of them have already been implemented, and we hope to have all but one or two done by the end of the year. We take allegations of employee misconduct extremely seriously, but we have to have information and evidence to back it up. We simply cannot work from just a list of people that someone says may be associated with Hamas.
1: Well, do you have an internal process, Bill, within UNRWA itself to monitor the employees and make sure they're not actually aligned with Hamas or Hezbollah or any other terrorist organization?
2: Wolf, of course we do. But something else that came out of this independent review I want to draw to your attention. The United Nations does not have intelligence services. It does not have police force. What that means is that we rely on the host countries, including Israel, to provide us information and evidence about potential employee misconduct. We do check, but there's only so much you can do without information and evidence. Now, Israel has been given our employee list for decades, and we have not heard from them until January of 2024.
1: As I've said on the air a few times, and you've probably heard me, I've seen in all my years covering the Middle East, I've seen the good work that UNRWA has done while I was reporting from the Middle East, particularly the important work for these Palestinian refugees. Do you believe it's possible to separate the good that UNRWA does from some of the controversy it's been embroiled in, as reflected by that interview last week we did with those two members of Congress?
2: Well, that's the heart of the question. And let me say this. Our Commissioner General has made a point of highlighting the areas of agreement between UNRWA and the United States. He agrees the paradigm in Gaza just has to change, and it's critical that the member states collectively move toward a just and lasting solution to the plight of the Palestine refugees. And indeed, we have to find a way forward so the Palestinians can have a place they can call home. As a result, the agency stands ready to support the Board of Peace and the National Committee for Administration of Gaza in implementing the UN Security Council resolution. We have an 11,000-person workforce in Gaza, Wolf, that will jumpstart this organization. It's doctors, it's nurses, it's teachers, it's administrators, social workers. And we have a presence that reaches every part of Gaza and a level of trust that you just cannot recreate overnight. No other organization has the infrastructure, the expertise, the community acceptance that this talented workforce can bring to the NCAG. It's something that can shave, frankly, decades off the recovery process.
1: Bill Deere of UNRWA, thank you so much for joining us. We appreciate it.
2: Appreciate the opportunity. Thanks, Wolf.
1: And coming up, President Trump takes part in the dignified transfer of four U.S. service members who lost their lives in recent Iranian strikes. We'll bring that to you in the next hour.

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2: Welcome to our viewers here in the United States and around the world. I'm Wolf Blitzer. Pamela Brown is off. You're in the Situation Room. We begin this hour with breaking news. At any moment now, President Trump will observe the dignified transfer of these U.S. service members recently killed in the Iran war. Three deaths occurred at a military base in Jordan and one in northern Iraq. The transfer will take place at the Dover Air Force Base in Delaware. The president arrived there just a few moments ago. CNN's Kevin Liptak is over at the White House for us. Kevin, first of all, what can you tell us about the dignified transfer?
3: Right now, the president is meeting privately with families of the fallen. He described his message as a simple one to them earlier today, just that we love you and that we love your children. You know, there's probably no other moment for a president that really underscores the weight of responsibility that they have than traveling up to Dover for these dignified transfers, standing at attention as those cases draped in American flags move from the hull of a cargo plane across the tarmac and into a waiting van. You know, covering them, you're really struck by the silence. There are no speeches, no music, just the whirring of the auxiliary engines and the footsteps. The fallen that are being transferred today ranged in age from 19 to 30. They hailed from Hawaii, Texas, New York, and North Carolina, and they died on the other side of the world in Jordan and Iraq, and they are the human consequences of the Iran war. And I think, you know, nothing is harder for any president than bearing witness to those consequences. President Trump acknowledged that earlier today. Here's what he said.
4: We're going to Dover. Some of you are going with us to honor our heroes, and they are indeed great heroes, actually. They said, and all of them said very strongly, we cannot let Iran have a nuclear weapon. They won't have a nuclear weapon. So we're going to honor them. And one of the hardest things to do, for me, it's one of the hardest things to do as a president, but has to be done.
3: Now, even as the president is bearing witness today to the costs of the war, he is also threatening escalation. He warned this morning that if Iran continues shooting at vessels in the Strait of Hormuz, quote, whether it be by missile, rocket, or drone, or any other device or weapon, the United States will bomb and destroy one bridge or power plant, including those located next to or in the capital city of Tehran. He's also warning that he may soon target the Iranian nuclear facility at Pikak Mountain. That's the highly fortified site south of Tehran, where, at least according to Israeli intelligence, Iran may be moving some of its advanced centrifuges and some of its stockpile of highly enriched uranium. Wolf.
2: And Kevin, another major development unfolding now. Two U.S. officials telling CNN the president has approved an agreement to allow Saudi Arabia to build a civilian nuclear program and, more importantly, enrich uranium. What are you learning about that?
3: Right. And this is a significant deal. It would be in place for 30 years, and it would involve American companies helping Saudi Arabia to develop nuclear reactors, including enriching its own fuel. Now, this is going to cause some controversy because, in theory, if Saudi Arabia is able to enrich uranium, it could eventually develop it into nuclear weapons. Now, that is not the point of this arrangement. This is purely for civilian purposes, but you've already heard some outcry from inside of Israel. Certainly, they don't want to see Saudi Arabia obtain nuclear weapons. You could also hear some skepticism from members of Congress who will be asked to sign off on this deal. Now, the powerful Saudi Crown Prince Mohammed bin Salman has said that if Iran were able to obtain a nuclear weapon, that Saudi Arabia would follow suit. But at least for now, the contours of this deal are for civilian purposes only and not for any sort of weaponization.
2: A sensitive issue indeed. Kevin Liptak reporting for us from the White House. Thank you. I want to bring in Republican Congressman Carlos Jimenez of Florida. He serves on the House Armed Services Committee. Congressman, thanks so much for joining us. As you know, the president has vowed retribution against Iran for the recent killings of these U.S. service members. How would you advise him to balance that with the risk of becoming another endless war in the Middle East which he explicitly campaigned against.
5: I don't think we're going to get into an endless war in the Middle East. For one, we don't have any boots on the ground as of now. And if we do put boots on the ground, I think very limited, trying to either to capture some strategic assets like Karj Island. I think he needs to keep doing what he's doing. We need to put an all-of-the-above pressure campaign on Iran, continue to deter or deteriorate their military capability, make sure that the Straits of Hormuz is open to all commerce, make sure that Iran never obtains a nuclear weapon, and then continue the blockade of Iran and put a stranglehold on its economy. And so it's an all-of-the-above kind of strategy. On top of that, I would probably be looking at some helping some insurgencies inside of Iran so that the Iranian leadership is going to be fighting this battle, this war, on a number of fronts. And as they get weaker and weaker and weaker, then maybe they'll come to the negotiating table. But I would never, if they come to the negotiating table, say, yeah, well, fine, we're going to sit down and negotiate with you, but we're not going to stop what we're doing until you sign on the dotted line, and then we have agreements that you will never have a nuclear weapon, and then there is procedures to verify that you will never have a nuclear weapon, and that the Straits of Hormuz will always be open to free trade and commerce. And so that's what I would be advising, you know, the President of the United States.
2: But as you know, Congressman, the U.S. Military Central Command has confirmed that the U.S. has thousands of boots on the ground in neighboring Arab Gulf states, whether the United Arab Emirates or Qatar or Kuwait, Saudi Arabia, Bahrain, Oman. There are a lot of U.S. troops there, and the most recent U.S. casualties were also based outside of Iran in these neighboring countries. What do you make of that?
5: Well, that's completely different, though. We actually had boots in Afghanistan. We had boots in Iraq. I mean, we have boots on the ground all around the world, all the time. And so I don't see that as being the same thing. And it's unfortunate that we had these four servicemen and women killed, this last week. And it's a casualty of war. My heart goes out to the families of those four. But, at the end, I think the best way to honor the dead, the ones that have paid the ultimate sacrifice for this, is to make sure that Iran never gets a nuclear weapon. Anything short of that, for me, is failure, to be honest with you. And so I think we just need to keep doing and put more pressure on Iran to let them know we're not going to give up. You can't stop us. And if you want to join, the League of Nations as a responsible member, not export terrorism around the world, not threaten your neighbors, and also, frankly, the United States of America, come to the negotiating table and let's see how we can work it out so that, you come out a better nation, but also the world comes out a safer place.
2: President Trump this morning said that Americans, quote, aren't against the war, end quote, despite a lot of polling to the contrary. In a recent Washington Post Ipsos survey, 68% of Americans said the war was not worth fighting, while 28% said it was. How do you explain the disconnect between what the president says and how Americans feel, according to almost all of these most recent polls?
5: Well, I'm not going to speak for the president. That I think that I'm not going to dispute the polls either. But I also know that, prior to World War II, 85% of Americans were not in favor of entering that war. And then it all changed in one day. I think the president and, frankly, us, we have to explain why it is that we are hitting Iran, that we want to make sure Iran never gets a nuclear weapon. Iran has been saying for 47 years, death to America, death to Israel. When somebody's been talking like that for 47 years, I tend to listen and think that they're serious about it. So this war is really not about us. This war is really about protecting our children and our grandchildren. And I'm willing to make that investment. And so while many Americans may think that we shouldn't be doing this, I believe we should, because I want to protect my children and my grandchildren in the future from a nuclear-armed Iran.
2: Yesterday, President Trump posted this on social media, comparing the 18 U.S. troop deaths at Iran's hands to the larger number of service members killed in other wars, including in Afghanistan, Iraq, Vietnam. As we observe today's dignified transfer, Congressman, what is your response to that post?
5: I mean, look, that post is true. I mean, we've lost a heck of a lot more men and women. But you know what? The loss of these four are a heartbreak to the families of those four. We don't want to lose any servicemen and women to any conflict, but that is the nature of war. And so in this case, this conflict, we've been at it for 4 or 5 months. Casualty figures are really, really low compared to other conflicts that we've been involved in. But that's not a condolences to the family members of those that actually lost their loved ones. And so, again, my heart goes out to them. The president, I think, is doing exactly the right thing. He's there. He can see the consequences of his actions. It's hard for him. I know that he doesn't want to see any servicemen and women die in action. And this just brings the point home that his decisions, you know, carry consequences. But in this case, you know, we want to make sure that Iran never gets a nuclear weapon. And I think that that's the ultimate goal. And I think that that's what the president is fighting for. And I don't think he's going to fall short on this. Eventually, we're going to make sure that Iran never has a nuclear weapon.
2: The critics are arguing that the president's Truth Social post minimizes these service members' deaths at the hands of Iran. What do you say to that, Congressman?
5: I don't. I just think he posted. Some people, you know, are saying, well, hey, we have 4 service members. That's it. We've had many more casualties in other wars. It doesn't minimize the loss of these 4 at all. And it doesn't, you know, reduce, you know, how we're going to honor them. The president is going there in person to honor these 4, you know, brave men and women of our armed services. And so, again, but you also have to point out that for a war that's been going out for so long, these are extraordinarily low casualty numbers, you know. And again, I don't want to downplay the casualties, but that's just the facts. And so, you know, you have to commend the Department of War for conducting this war in the safest manner possible. But it is war, okay? And in war, you will have casualties.
2: Before you go, Congressman, I just want to get your thoughts. The former Venezuelan leader Nicolas Maduro is scheduled to appear in federal court today. At the same time, the first shipment of a $100 million U.S. aid package has arrived in Cuba. Would you like to see the U.S. pursue an operation against the Cuban leadership like the U.S. did with Maduro?
5: Well, we do have charges against Raul Castro for the murder of 4 Americans back in the 90s. You know, I'm not going to comment on whether we should go get them like we did Maduro, but I do believe that the pressure that's being put on the Cuban regime, their actual incompetence, okay, is causing that regime to get weaker and weaker. They have been and are today and will be a security threat to the United States of America. We know that there are some 300, or we've heard reports of some 300, either Russian or Iranian drones in Cuba that could reach up to New York City. And so they continue to pose a threat. Now, the best way to change there is probably with the pressure campaign that we are putting on right now. The $100 million in aid is not going to go through the regime. It's going to go, you know, the Catholic charities down there, and we've worked with them in the past, and not one dime of that can be stolen by the regime, which is what they do. As far as Maduro is concerned, he's going to face some, you know, American justice, and I'm happy for the operation that happened on the 3rd to bring him to American justice. On the other side, though, I also believe that we need to move forward, and I think the Secretary of State's moving forward in a good manner with bringing free and democratic elections to Venezuela. The Venezuelan people inside deserve it, and also the people outside are waiting for that day to happen. So there's good steps happening on that front, too.
2: Republican Congressman Carlos Jimenez of Florida, as usual, thanks so much for joining us.
5: It's my pleasure.
2: And still ahead, what the Health and Human Services Secretary is now saying about the growing parasite outbreak that's already made thousands of Americans violently sick. And months after that astonishing jewel heist, a gallery at the Louvre is reopening right now, but with a change. We'll explain. That's ahead in the Situation Room.

0: Full story with Anderson Cooper, Sunday at 8 on CNN.
1: New this morning, New York City officials now say a fifth person has died of Legionnaires' disease on the Upper East Side of Manhattan. There have been 82 reported cases so far as part of this cluster. 8 people are now in the hospital. Officials think the cases are linked to building cooling towers. 76 buildings have tested positive for the bacteria. The disease is not contagious and can be managed if people are given antibiotics early enough. Also happening now, health officials are racing to try to find where thousands of cases of cyclospora are coming from. They say there's very strong evidence that shredded iceberg lettuce from Taylor Farms is the source, that despite a false positive test over the weekend for the parasite. Still, the Trump administration says it has the situation under control.
2: We do have the outbreak under control. We have done extensive forensics, epidemiological forensics, and we've identified the source of the outbreak. We and the companies that have been involved have implemented a recall.
1: More than 8,000 cases have now been reported in 5 Midwestern states. The parasite causes very severe stomach illness. I want to bring in Stanford University microbiologist David Relman. His work transformed clinical diagnostics and food tracing for cyclospora. David, thanks so much for joining us. Is Secretary Kennedy right? Is the situation now under control?
3: I'm not so sure we can say that at this point. Time will tell. But it strikes me and others that this may be a more complicated set of outbreaks than simply just one with one source.
1: How does a false positive test happen?
3: Well, laboratory testing is complicated. It involves a lot of conditions that have to be met, and it requires a lot of controls. And one of the ways that contamination, cross-contamination, or false positives happen is when material from a known positive gets into a test for an unknown. There are also problems with the sensitivity of the test, and sometimes people push it beyond the limits that it ought to be used at.
1: What do you think, David, keeps health officials confident that the lettuce supplied by Taylor Farms is behind these cases?
3: Yeah, so there's an important point about outbreak investigation, which is that there are multiple facets of an investigation. A major approach is through the use of epidemiologic methods. This is where you knock on doors and call people up and undertake surveys, and you develop associations between disease and an exposure. And then you have a hypothesis and you test it by looking at other control groups, looking at other possible sources, and trying to strengthen your case. There's a separate effort to use the laboratory testing to help confirm some of your hypotheses, but the second is not required in order to have a strong case that can be built simply on strong epidemiologic evidence. And I think here it sounds as though there is such strong epidemiologic evidence that links many cases, at least those in Michigan and the upper Midwest, to a Taylor Farms distributed form of shredded lettuce. That's not to say that there aren't other overlapping outbreaks with other possible sources, perhaps through chopped lettuce as well. But we've got a really complicated distribution system for food such as fresh produce, especially leafy vegetables. And it makes for a very difficult time in trying to tease it all apart.
1: And which raises the question about a lot of confusion out there right now. What is actually safe to eat? What do you say to that?
3: Well, we know from experience that when you pool together sources of lettuce, for example, mix them, and then distribute them widely, it only takes one little local source of contamination to spread throughout the country. That's what happens when you have chopped, mixed lettuce that goes into bags, mixed, and then distributed all over the United States. If instead you were to go to the supermarket and purchase a single head of lettuce whose source you had some confidence about knowing, hopefully local, the chances are much, much lower. You've got one roll of the Russian roulette spin versus many that you've essentially, you know, bought into when you buy a bag of mixed lettuce.
1: So to be on the safe side, should you simply stop eating lettuce or other specific vegetables, arugula or kale, stuff like that?
3: I would say that that's not necessarily prudent or necessary. It depends on where you live. It depends on where you shop. But I think there are ways in which you can purchase fresh leafy vegetables that are locally sourced, that are not prepackaged and mixed, which are going to be far less risky than these commercialized, widely distributed mixed produce products.
1: David Relman, thanks so much for your expertise. Thanks so much for joining us.
3: You're welcome.
1: Up next, U.S. officials say President Trump has approved a nuclear deal with Saudi Arabia, but the arrangement potentially could ruffle feathers in Israel. We're live from Jerusalem, straight ahead.

0: Business Translated. CNN Business.
1: Happening now, a second autopsy on the body of Nolan Wells has not determined his cause of death. Some red discoloration found on the back of the Mississippi teen's head did indicate some bruising, but the team doing that second autopsy did not have access to his throat. Foul play has not been ruled out. The ousted Venezuelan leader Nicolas Maduro and his wife are back in a New York City court right now for a hearing just ahead of their trial. The two have pleaded not guilty to drug trafficking charges that could send them to prison for life. Maduro claims he and his wife are prisoners of war and that his capture earlier this year was a kidnapping. The Louvre has officially reopened its gallery to the public, this time with no jewelry on display. More than $100 million worth of jewels were stolen last year in an Ocean's 11-like heist. Security has been heightened since that heist, with more surveillance cameras on the scene. And happening now, a major new deal between the United States and Saudi Arabia. Sources tell CNN President Trump has authorized a landmark nuclear pact allowing the kingdom to enrich uranium for civilian power. The deal could let the Saudis bypass tough international safeguards to prevent the development of nuclear weapons. It sparked some new worries in the Middle East of possible nuclear proliferation. CNN international diplomatic editor Nick Robertson is in Jerusalem for us right now. Nick, President Trump has insisted Iran shouldn't be allowed to develop a nuclear program, but now he's apparently allowing Saudi Arabia to do so. First of all, how is Israel reacting to all of this?
2: Yeah, we've heard from former Defense Minister Avigdor Lieberman saying that he believes that this type of deal will lead to a nuclear weapon. Former military general Yair Golan has said that it's a dangerous reality. We haven't heard from Prime Minister Benjamin Netanyahu, but he is coming under criticism from opposition members of the Knesset here, quite simply because the overall feeling is that this situation, Saudi Arabia getting a deal to be able to enrich its own uranium for a civilian nuclear program, that's unusual. The international norm is to get that uranium enriched outside, bring it into the civilian reactor, generate the power that way, also not getting the normal international safeguards known as the additional protocols, the International Atomic Energy Agency, that watchdog would not get the same inspection rights in Saudi as it gets in other countries. The prime minister is being blamed for a failing relationship, a weakening relationship with the White House that has allowed Saudi Arabia, that was originally on track under the Biden administration to get a civilian nuclear deal as long or part of its normalization with Israel, which hasn't happened. So this is seen and being blamed on Prime Minister Netanyahu as his inability to influence the White House to meet Israel's security needs. Wolf?
1: In another development, Nick, while I have you, the self-described Democratic Socialist mayor of New York, Zohran Mamdani, is now acknowledging he does not have the authority to arrest the Israeli Prime Minister Benjamin Netanyahu if he visits New York during the upcoming United Nations General Assembly session. What more are you learning about that?
2: Yeah, look, I think from an Israeli perspective, it was always seen as something that was not going to happen, that A, the White House would never let it happen, and B, that this that trying to sort of invoke the International Criminal Court's allegations of war crimes for starvation as being used as the tool of a war crime for the people of Gaza that was leveled by the International Criminal Court at Prime Minister Netanyahu, that was never going to stick. And the fact that we can see now that the decision has been taken, that couldn't be applied. And even if you were to sort of try to take this and put it in another context in another country, that country would have to have signed up to the Rome Statutes to be in a position to enforce what the ICC, the International Criminal Court, has called for. And of course, the United States is not a signatory to the Rome Statutes. So there isn't even a basis there under that statute for Mayor Mamdani to push forward with an arrest like that.
1: Nick Robertson on the scene for us in Jerusalem. Thank you very, very much. I want to discuss this and more with CNN Global Affairs commentator, the former Deputy Pentagon Press Secretary Sabrina Singh, as well as CNN military analyst, retired Colonel Cedric Layton. Sabrina, a normalization agreement between Israel and Saudi Arabia was, at least during the Biden administration, a condition for the U.S. providing enriched uranium for civilian purposes to Saudi Arabia. Do you see any change in the Saudi position on this issue as far as normalizing, establishing diplomatic relations with Israel along the lines of the so-called Abraham Accords? Or are the Saudis going to continue to resist that until Israel accepts what's called a two-state solution, Israel living alongside a new state of Palestine?
3: As of right now, and as you mentioned and Nick was talking about, this was something that was discussed under the Biden administration. And one of the conditions was the normalization of ties with Israel and also safeguards and protections put in place on a nuclear program. Now, Saudi Arabia made it pretty clear after October 7th and Israel's conduct of what happened in Gaza that they were not any closer to normalizing ties. So I think in answer to your question, no, I don't see Saudi Arabia moving any closer to that anytime soon. I think what's interesting here is what the Trump administration has done is essentially they're trying to bring in American companies to, I think, box out China and Russia from establishing some type of nuclear program with Saudi Arabia. But the problem here, and I think what you're going to hear from many members of Congress as well, that there's concern about that. I mean, if you're taking away some of those safeguards that we need in place, how do we know that they're not going to enrich and sort of develop their nuclear program over time? And I think Israel, of course, is going to have a big say in that as well.
1: What do you make of Netanyahu's silence, at least so far, on all of these reports and confirmation from U.S. officials that they are going to go ahead and provide this enriched uranium for potential peaceful nuclear purposes for Saudi Arabia?
3: I wouldn't be surprised if there are some back channeling with the White House from the prime minister's side. Sometimes you don't want to say something just yet until it's really final. And I think what I would imagine is the prime minister's team, potentially the prime minister, is reaching out to the president to say, we are deeply uncomfortable with this deal. Can we put the brakes on this a bit?
1: All this happening as the war with Iran seems to be escalating big time right now. The president earlier today vowing to bomb Iran's bridges and power plants each time the country strikes a ship in the Strait of Hormuz. The Geneva Conventions, as you know, prohibit attacking sites that are essential to survival and daily life. Would strikes like these be illegal for the U.S. to carry out?
4: Well, Wolf, it depends on the exact strike and the exact target. So
1: if there's a bridge going towards Tehran, for example, that a lot of commercial traffic goes on, would that be illegal to strike that bridge?
4: Potentially, but it could also be a dual-use bridge. And if it's a dual-use bridge, meaning both military and civilian entities use it, then it could be struck under the Geneva Convention. So obviously the Iranians would object to something like that happening. They've already objected to some of the bridge strikes that have already occurred near Tehran. But from a legal standpoint, international legal standpoint, and a law of war standpoint, it would definitely be something that would be permissible because if it is a military target, it is a legitimate target in that strict sense.
1: But do you think this threat from Trump, and he posted it on social media, from this point forward, anytime the Islamic Republic of Iran shoots at a ship in the Strait of Hormuz, whether it is by missile, rocket, drone, or any other device or weapon, the United States will bomb and destroy one bridge or power plant, including those located next to or in the capital city of Tehran. Do you think a threat like that from Trump will stop Iran from attacking ships trying to go through the Strait of Hormuz?
4: I think they'll take notice of it, Wolf, but it probably won't deter them. They're very much bent on achieving their goals, and they realize that if they control the Strait of Hormuz, even through threat of attacking ships or laying mines in the Strait of Hormuz or in the adjacent Persian or Arabian Gulf, it would be something that they could absolutely do and achieve their aims. So they're more interested in achieving their political and diplomatic aims as opposed to bending their will to what Trump wants. And frankly, the target set that the president was alluding to may be somewhat problematic given the laws of war and the laws of armed conflict. So it would have to be a proportional strike, if nothing else.
1: Sabrina, as you know, the president is now in Dover, Delaware. Yeah. getting ready to observe the dignified transfer of U.S. troops who lost their lives in the war with Iran in recent days. The names of those service members, Lieutenant Tyler James Feehan, Private Isabella Gonzalez, Sergeant Angel Rampersad, and Staff Sergeant Michael Emmanuel Swinton. As Defense Secretary Pete Hegseth rolls back DEI policies in the military and blocks the promotions of high-ranking black officers, what does the makeup of these fallen service members say to you about the current makeup of the U.S. military?
3: Well, you know, this is a very solemn day, and it's one of the most solemn responsibilities of the president and the Secretary of Defense to oversee the dignified transfer of our service members that have fallen. I think what it says, though, is this is an all-volunteer force, and you look at the diversity of those men and women in uniform. I mean, from 19 years old to 30, from Texas, New York, North Carolina, and all the way in Hawaii, I think the youngest service member that was killed was 19. She graduated high school. Private Isabel Gonzalez graduated high school last year. These are people that are volunteering to protect our country, to protect our freedoms, and they made, of course, the ultimate sacrifice. And so it shows not only just the diversity of men and women, but where they're coming from. And again, this is an all-volunteer force. They're not being forced or compelled to do this. They are choosing to sign up to serve, and in this case, in the Army.
1: And of the four killed, two women.
4: Yes, absolutely. And that really shows that not only the ethnic diversity, but also the
3: diversity of those men and women in uniform. I mean, from 19 years old to 30, from Texas, New York, North Carolina, and all the way in Hawaii, I think the youngest service member that was killed was 19. She graduated high school. Private Isabel Gonzalez graduated high school last year. These are people that are volunteering to protect our country, to protect our freedoms, and they made, of course, the ultimate sacrifice. And so it shows not only just the diversity of men and women, but where they're coming from. And again, this is an all-volunteer force. They're not being forced or compelled to do this. They are choosing to sign up to serve, and in this case, in the Army.
1: And of the four killed, two women.
4: Yes, absolutely. And that really shows that not only the ethnic diversity, but also the gender diversity of the service. And you look at the talents of these four fallen warriors. They are true heroes. And all these heroes...

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1: 800-821-4000.
2: New this morning, the White House Correspondents Association is set to honor the Secret Service officer who helped stop a gunman at that dinner here in Washington in April. Victor Gonzalez will receive his award Friday night at the rescheduled dinner event. Moments ago, the U.S. Secret Service briefed reporters on the current threat environment upcoming to that dinner. CNN correspondent Brian Todd is here with me in the Situation Room. Brian, as a reminder to our viewers, I was in pretty close proximity to the gunman at the original White House Correspondents' Dinner. That was at the Washington Hilton Hotel. This one is the Waldorf Hotel. He was apprehended, the original shooter, by officers not far from the ballroom where so many high-profile members of the government, including the President of the United States, were actually dining. All of them jumped down, got underneath the table as the shots were being fired. What did the Secret Service say this morning about the Friday night upcoming dinner?
3: They gave a lot of reassurances, Wolf. They are handling this as a different event. And just to point out, when Wolf talked about him being right there, also we should point out Wolf Blitzer gave us some of our first and best original reporting from that moment that evening in late April when the shooting took place, just to remind everyone about that. Now, as for the upcoming event, as Wolf pointed out, this is a redo of the dinner, but as far as the Secret Service is concerned, this is not a redo of the actual security event itself. We had

0: A rare on camera, on the record briefing from Secret Service Director Sean Curran and the Deputy Director Matthew Quinn just a short time ago here in Washington. They stressed a couple of things that they really want to get across here. Number one, this is not a redo of that security event. This is its own individual entity, this event and this location. They have an advance team there at the Waldorf Astoria Hotel for Friday night's event. This is the redo of the dinner again. But this is not a redo of the security event. They were confident that the measures they took at the original White House Correspondents' Dinner worked well. They are confident that the measures they're taking at this dinner on Friday evening are going to work very, very well. They are confident that the previous security apparatus worked well because the shooter was stopped, that the magnetometers were there, and that the layers of security did work at that event, despite the fact that shots were fired and that the event had to be, of course, shut down after that. But again, they are very, very confident that this event will come off very safely, and they say they treat each and every one of these as an individual security entity. Now, they were specifically asked about whether the previous shooting at the White House Correspondents' Dinner in late April might inspire copycats to act at this particular event. Here is the Secret Service Deputy Director Matthew Quinn in his response to that.
1: Could it influence others? That goes back to advanced threat interdiction. Like, what is putting people over the edge? We learn every single time. In graduations, we like to say, you know, the difference between professionals and amateurs are amateurs examine their successes. Professionals examine everything we do. So we examine every single site, and we change things and get better every single time. We're not looking at this as a redo of a dinner. We're looking at this as a presidential site with cabinet members and other protectees there, just like every site we do everywhere we go.
0: And it was interesting to hear him say that they examine, you know, the potential threats for all of this and the potential people who might pose threats. They do a lot of that vetting beforehand, Wolf, as you know, and they had one of their psychological experts there as well, talking about the kind of people who commit these kinds of acts. It was fascinating to hear that. I mean, she talked about people who had grievances, people who, of course, have depression, suicidal thoughts, things like that. They go through profiles of potential people and what people are saying online on social media as well. There's a lot of that vetting that's going on right now ahead of this dinner on Friday.
2: I'm sure security will be intense indeed.
0: Absolutely.
2: Still, it's pretty scary stuff. All right, thanks very much, Brian Todd, for that update. Coming up, nearing landfall, people along the Gulf Coast are now already feeling Tropical Storm Bertha's impact. The latest update from the National Hurricane Center, that's next.

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1: We're tracking the breaking news in the south right now. Tropical storm Bertha is making its way along the Gulf Coast and could make landfall off southeast Louisiana by this afternoon. This is only the second named storm of the Atlantic hurricane season, at least so far. It's off to a relatively slow start compared with recent years. Let's go to CNN meteorologist Chris Warren. Chris, what can people in the Gulf Coast expect from this storm?
2: What we're looking at is the storm with the latest here, Tropical Storm Bertha, 65-mile-per-hour storm. It's gusting to 65 miles per hour, winds at 50. Those are sustained in some of the stronger winds that we are watching here, with rain still moving on shore. It's really the way we look at it now. There's no way it's not going to go over land, but it could be a lot worse. The worst of the weather is well offshore, and the blue where we're expecting tropical storm conditions. Tropical storm conditions are expected in some of these areas, not necessarily all of these areas. Winds gusting up to 37 at times in Pensacola. And as we look at this, the circulation does take it closer and closer to Louisiana. And eventually, the latest track here, a little bit farther to the north. So, Wolf, it does look like all indications point to us that it will be weakening as it moves over land during the overnight tonight and into tomorrow.
1: Chris Warren helping us. Thank you very, very much. And to our viewers, thanks very much for joining us this morning. You can always keep up with us on social media at Wolf Blitzer and at Pamela Brown, CNN. We'll see you back here tomorrow morning, every weekday morning, 10 a.m. Eastern. 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
1: The ultimate sacrifice. Four fallen service members return home as Americans seek more answers on what they died for. I'm Dana Bash. Let's go behind the headlines and inside politics. President Trump said this morning it's one of the hardest parts of his job, receiving the remains of fallen American troops. Right now, the president is at Dover Air Force Base for the dignified transfer of four U.S. soldiers killed over the weekend in Jordan and Iraq. He says Iran will, quote, pay a big price for their deaths. He met with their family members this morning. The four fallen soldiers are Lieutenant Tyler James Feehan, Private Isabella Gonzalez, Sergeant Angel Rampersad, and Staff Sergeant Michael Emmanuel Swinton. The president says Iran will again pay a big price for their deaths. The question is, what does that mean and what is happening right now at Dover? I'm going to go straight to the White House. CNN's Betsy Klein is there. Betsy.
2: Dana, a very solemn moment as President Trump is paying his respects at this dignified transfer. This moment really underscoring the human toll of this increasingly unpopular war with Iran. The president now honoring these four fallen service members, marking 18 service members who have died since this conflict began back in February. The president honoring the service and sacrifice of 25-year-old First Lieutenant Tyler James Feehan, 30-year-old Sergeant Michael Emmanuel Swinton, 28-year-old Sergeant Angel Rampersad, and 19-year-old Private Isabella Gonzalez. Now, the president is going to observe as the remains of these slain service members are moved in transfer cases from an aircraft to waiting vans, transfer vehicles there. This is the third time in this conflict that the president has attended a dignified transfer, putting on that hat of consoler in chief as he meets with those families. A very human moment for this president. He said it is one of the hardest things that you do as president. Now, this comes at a particularly violent moment for this conflict, an 11th straight night of U.S. strikes on Iran as the president plots a path forward. The president warning that any time Iran strikes ships in the Strait of Hormuz, that critical oil thoroughfare, that the U.S. will bomb and destroy one bridge or power plant, warning that that could happen in the capital of Tehran. Now, of course, all of this comes as this war is deeply unpopular. Washington Post Ipsos polling out last week says that 68% of Americans say that this war with Iran is not worth fighting. The price of gas ticking up to over $4, $4.06 a gallon as of now. And all of this weighing on President Trump with less than 4 months to the midterm elections, Dana.
1: All right, Betsy, thank you so much. And as we talk here at the table, I just want to tell our viewers we are waiting for the tape of the dignified transfer to be available to us. As soon as that happens, we will air it as it comes in. In the meantime, we're going to discuss this moment in the solemn moment in the war against Iran. And I want to start by listening to what President Trump said this morning.
3: We're going to Dover. Some of you are going with us to honor our heroes, and they are indeed great heroes, actually. They said, and all of them said very strongly, we cannot let Iran have a nuclear weapon. They won't have a nuclear weapon.
1: Josh?
4: Well, I mean, as you said, and as Betsy said, I mean, it's a horrific day for any president to have to do this. But, you know, President Trump has wanted for several months to get a deal with the Iranians. They struck this memorandum of understanding. He's tried to look for a way out of this war. And 5 months in, you know, the strikes are continuing. He's having to go back to Dover for a dignified transfer. There have been more military service members and officers who've been injured than we previously knew. The Iranians, he said they were going to totally destroy their capabilities. And while they've limited them, they clearly are still sending missiles into our our bases and to our troops. And there's no really end in sight for this war. You saw the president bristle yesterday when he was asked how you could get out of this conflict. And he said, you don't know what you're talking about to our reporter. But our reporting just privately, the president does really want a way to get out of this. And it's a reason that a lot of presidents previously have not wanted to get entrenched in a conflict in the Middle East, because they are difficult to get out of, right? You can't just get out of them easily. So you have a president who's few months before the midterms, as Betsy said, you know, he's particularly concerned about gas prices. His advisors are huddling to talk about how to get gas prices down. He's concerned about what you do with the Iranians if they keep sending missiles. Do we keep sending missiles? And what do the Israelis do? Mm-hmm. It's sort of a volatile time. The war is not particularly popular. It's a hard moment for the president. And obviously today, I mean, he has to go back to Dover to meet with these families who are heartbroken, tragic lives of their young loved ones. I mean, one of those officers was 19 years old. I mean, it's just absolutely heartbreaking. You just feel for those families so much. And, you know, it's just a tough situation all around.
1: Yeah. And we are going to talk a lot more about these individual soldiers when we actually get the dignified transfer. Go ahead.
5: Yeah, listen, Isabella Gonzalez, 19 years old. She graduated just last year from high school. So you're always struck by how young these heroes are. You know, you heard there Donald Trump talk about them and say that they apparently said they didn't want Iran to get a nuclear weapon. Maybe they said it, maybe they didn't, but it gets to Donald Trump's continuous search for a reason for this war and to convince Americans that it is a good reason and a valid reason to go to war. He has really yet to do that. You look at some of the pollings and Americans by and large say this isn't a good reason to go to war. They don't think that anything's going to come out of it that was better than Obama got with his nuclear agreement with Iran. So this is a president who is facing a very skeptical public and an increasingly impatient party who wants to get out of this war and see that it is not going to be a good thing for their prospects in the midterm. You know, and at some point we'll obviously talk about this, the huge loss it is for these families.
6: Right, right. I mean, in the brief conversation with reporters earlier today, he pointed out that Americans, by and large, support what he is doing. And I do think Americans do support just the broader goal that Iran cannot have a nuclear weapon. But poll after poll shows that they do not support this conflict, his choice of how to achieve that goal. And that is the political problem for the president right now. And he knows it, and the Republican Party knows it. And again, today is just such a stark reminder of the human toll. You know, I've covered these dignified transfers with President Biden. You do see, you know, the families are there, you know, watching this transfer. Each of the deceased and their remains are put in a transfer case, mm-hmm. draped with a flag as a reminder of their sacrifice to this country. And one by one goes by as the president salutes, as other dignitaries, you know, members of Congress from their home districts observe and pay their respects. And it's just really, you know, every American should just really watch that mm-hmm. moment once we have the tape and just be reminded of just the human toll, the human stories and the sacrifice that they made.
1: Yeah, I mean, individual stories. And again, we'll talk a little bit more about it. But, you know, one example is Tyler James Fian was about to get an MBA. He also was about to get married. Mm-hmm. And instead of getting married, planning a wedding, his family is planning a funeral. Let's actually sneak in a quick break now, and we are going to be monitoring and waiting for that tape to come in, and we'll bring it to you as soon as it happens. President Trump observing the dignified transfer of four U.S. soldiers killed in Jordan and northern Iraq. We are going to talk a little bit later about the politics that President Trump is going to engage in later today. He's going to the Atlanta suburbs to campaign for the Republican challenger to Democratic Senator John Ossoff.

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1: Republicans have been begging President Trump to help them campaign outside of Washington. Today, Trump's handpicked Senate candidate in Georgia, GOP Congressman Mike Collins, will get the opportunity to appear alongside Trump in a vital suburb of Atlanta. The question, of course, is how much will the president help when he campaigns with this congressman, considering the fact that President Trump is not the most popular of all time. My panel is back here. And I do want to start with that, Nia, because let's just look. This is a Fox News poll from a couple of weeks ago. Question is, concern that Mike Collins is too close to Donald Trump. Extremely, very, 53%. Not very, not at all, 46%.
2: Yeah, listen, Republicans are eager to have him in these districts, and so are Democrats because of what you see there with that poll. And Mike Collins, I think, particularly given sort of his MAGA background. So if you're John Ossoff, welcome. You know, welcome to Atlanta, Donald Trump. He has been doing very well. John Ossoff, I think people thought that Georgia would be much more competitive than it is, at least according to polling. And Republicans are afraid that that is a race that is getting away from them. And so enter Donald Trump. And, you know, I think folks are going to welcome him there. We'll see what he says, right? I mean, we sort of know what he's going to say. He's not going to stay on message. He's not going to talk about the real issues that are concerning most Americans around affordability, gas prices, all of that. So, you know, we'll see how often he gets out there.
1: It is such a fascinating political calculus that we see with many presidents. The question was whether Democrats wanted Joe Biden to campaign during his first midterm and so on and so forth. And the calculus so far with a lot of these Republicans in swing districts, or in this case, a swing state, has been you got to goose the base. Right, you got to get the base out. And the only person who is going to do that is Donald Trump. The choice of Cobb County, this Atlanta suburb, which is densely populated, it is really fascinating. And here's why. I'm just going to try as hard as I can to make my handwriting legible, because this is very, so you're looking at Cobb County here. In 2022, Brian Kemp, who won, okay, how are we doing? He had,
3: looks great.
2: Nice, I can see it, yeah.
1: He won the state, but he still lost Cobb County by 4.5 percentage points. Herschel Walker, okay, lost by 16.3 percentage points. He lost the state. Yeah. So it kind of gives you some math there of how you, the Republicans, really need to get, make their losses less bad.
3: Yeah. Right, right. I mean, it just shows you how crucial suburban voters exactly are to these elections, and how the Republican Party is really seeking to minimize the loss, because they're not going to, they're most likely not going to win, especially if you look at Brian Kemp's numbers in that state, but they just really need to close the gap a little bit. And the plan for the White House to do that is actually very smart. What they were planning to do today, they're going to go, President Trump is speaking at a high school. Mm-hmm. He's talking about the Trump accounts for the newborn and the young children to have this investment account grow over the course of their lives. It's an idea that even Democrats have supported. But as we know, all President Trump, he is most likely not going to stay on message. So the headlines and the chyrons will be whatever he says later today, which will, you know, if past this prologue, not be on what he is talking about.
1: And let's just talk for a minute about Mike Collins, the Republican candidate. There has been some important CNN reporting and also elsewhere about some ties that people, even in his family, have to white nationalists. This is from the K-File. Our colleague Andrew Kaczynski, GOP Senate candidate, this is Mike Collins, has close ties to white nationalist influencer who happens to be his son-in-law. Why was the chief of staff for a leading Republican Senate candidate on a group chat with famous white nationalists and so on?
4: I haven't done any reporting personally on that, but I mean, but Mike Collins is certainly like a candidate that Donald Trump's known for a long time. Exactly. He has a close relationship with. And I think the goal is to go down and to, you know, make Ossoff look more liberal, to really attack Democrats. The strategy of the Trump operation going into the fall is to focus less on him and less sort of on sort of what Republicans have done in some places, and more on making Democrats seem liberal, out of touch, highlighting some of their past positions going, you know, on and on and on about what they view as Democratic successes that don't poll well. I think that's what you're going to see them try to do here today.
1: All right, let me ask you a question that sort of feeds into that, which is John Ossoff himself, because he is somebody who isn't on cable news a lot. He does a lot of focusing on Georgia and also tries to use his time wisely when he has a moment as senator, particularly in the committee hearing that happened yesterday with a hearing that Hegseth was testifying before.
5: You will not answer whether your statement made on the 14th day of the war that Iran's military had been, quote, destroyed and made combat ineffective was a truthful statement to the American people as you sit here and ask for tens of billions more for the conflict.
6: The senator's time has expired.
7: A historic and effective military campaign against the largest state sponsor of terrorism.
5: Won't answer the question.
4: So what you're seeing there was a concerted effort by a number of Democrats yesterday, including Ossoff, to talk about how the president and Hegseth and others said the Iran war was they were demolished, they were devastated, and yet they're continuing to send missiles in. We're having to continue to send missiles in. He went that exchange went for more than 6 minutes. I actually watched it last night, and it was over and over and over. Hegseth was saying the Iran war, we've decimated their capabilities, we've done X and Y, and he said, but on day 14, you said they were totally destroyed. They're continuing to send missiles into us. Do you stand by that statement? Hegseth answered a different way. Then he said, okay, on day 14, you said X, Y, and Z. Do you stand by that statement? It was clearly in a line of questioning that was meant to show the administration has made all sorts of comments about how they have totally decimated the Iranians, and that doesn't quite seem to be the case.
1: Yeah, and that is the backdrop that Donald Trump is going to be campaigning against.
2: Yeah, I think that's right. This is a country that, you know, is sort of at pains to understand why this war is ongoing, why gas prices dipped a little bit. There was supposed to be sort of this ceasefire agreement, and now the war is hot again. And so, yeah, I mean, you mentioned that the strategy is for Trump to focus less on himself and more on the excesses of Democrats. Good luck with that.
3: Can I just point out another Democrat who made a national profile for themselves by questioning Trump administration officials in committee hearings, former Senator Kamala Harris. Mm-hmm. So the fact that these clips of him questioning Pete Hegseth, Jay Clayton, have gone viral should tell you something about how a senator can break out into the national conversation.
1: Yeah, that's a good point. All right, when we come back, I'm going to speak to the Democrat drafted by Wisconsin's political leaders to stop a Democratic socialist from becoming their nominee

0: Business Translated. CNN Business.
1: The Democratic primary for Wisconsin governor just got a major shakeup less than a month before primary day. Milwaukee County Executive David Crowley is back in the race, vying for the nomination against former Lieutenant Governor Mandela Barnes and State Assemblywoman and Democratic Socialist Francesca Hong. Today, Crowley launched a new TV ad making his case.
2: The Republicans have made their choice, spending millions of dollars to prop up candidates they know they can beat. It's time for Democrats to make our choice.
3: I am David Crowley, backed by Governor Tony Evers.
1: Here's the interesting twist. 2 weeks ago, Crowley dropped out of this primary with no clear path to the nomination. Then the sitting lieutenant governor's campaign collapsed, leaving just Mandela Barnes and Francesca Hong as the likely candidates. So Crowley jumped back in with the immediate backing of the sitting governor, Tony Evers. Joining me now is David Crowley. Thank you so much for being here. When you relaunched your campaign on Saturday, you said Democrats cannot afford to head into this general election with a nominee who lacks the experience, who lacks the record or the coalition necessary to win the race. Your two main opponents, Mandela Barnes and Francesca Hong, are lieutenant governor and somebody who's been in the state house for 6 years, respectively. So who are you referring to?
4: Well, I'm referring to the fact that we don't need Republican Governors Association, who has spent $2.2 million in the Democratic primary here in the state of Wisconsin, to pick and choose a candidate they believe that they can beat. And so, you know, I dropped out of this race because of the information that was available to every Democrat in this race. And so as information has came out, this is really about defeating Tom Tiffany. And so I believe that I can answer that call, and having the backing of Governor Evers really speaks to his judgment in my leadership.
1: And I just want to be clear, when you say the information, did the information show that Francesca Hong was doing well, or it was that the candidate who is no longer in the race was the likely winner? Can you just kind of explain that decision to drop out and your decision to get back in?
4: Well, the information that was available to us was really related to not just the polls, but the dollars that each of these the different candidates had. And so to see the lieutenant governor, you know, she called me up to let me know what was happening. I was going to continue to back her. But then she dropped out of this race because, unfortunately, she had a campaign mishap with her campaign finance reports. But when I think about the information that we have available now, we know that we need somebody who has the experience, right? Being able to build a coalition. I not only spent 7 years in the state capitol, but I'm the only candidate in this race with executive experience leading the largest county in the state of Wisconsin.
1: I spoke to Mandela Barnes yesterday, who, by the way, has more money and is higher in the polls than you are. Again, you just got back in a couple of days ago. Here's what he told me yesterday when I asked why Evers isn't supporting him.
5: And I have zero interest in maintaining the status quo. I have zero interest in upholding a broken system that continues to make life hard for people. This is what I fought against my entire career. I've gone against the grain time and time again.
1: He says you're part of the establishment at a time when voters don't want that. Your response?
4: Well, I think the former lieutenant governor has failed to mention that he was actually a part of Governor Evers' administration. I mean, we're talking about a governor who not only defeated Scott Walker here in the state of Wisconsin, but got us through the pandemic and has been the best goalie that Democrats could have with a Republican-controlled legislature. And so when I look at Governor Evers' leadership and his receipts, he is not the status quo. He has been trying to push us moving forward when it comes down to our state. But unfortunately, he's been roadblocked by Republicans in Wisconsin. And that's why I'm back into this race. You know, the former lieutenant governor can throw out all the type of attacks that he wants on Governor Evers or myself. But I am a candidate that actually has proven results. We have built affordable housing. We have the lowest unsheltered homeless count per capita in any community in the United States. We've reduced opioid overdose deaths by 40% in just a few years. And so at the end of the day, all of our goals should be to come together after August 11th, make sure that we don't have a MAGA extreme agenda occupying our governor's office. And so I'm going to do what I need to do to travel across this state and let folks know that I not only have a plan, but to show them what I have done for them, even as a local representative.
1: I'm going to ask you about Francesca Hung, who, as I mentioned, is a member of the Democratic Socialist Party, running also for this nomination. Why do you think that your type of Democratic politics is more appropriate for the state of Wisconsin than hers?
4: Well, this race isn't about, you know, each candidate. It's really about who can actually get things done. When you think about what has happened under this Trump administration, the next governor is going to have a lot of challenges once they are sworn in 2027. And as county executive, I have been able to do a lot of great things. But this is about making sure that we continue to invest in our public schools. How do we build affordable housing all across the state of Wisconsin and expand Badger Care while also holding data centers accountable? And when I think about my success, leading the largest county in the state of Wisconsin, representing 19 different municipalities, my success has actually come through a Republican-controlled legislature. So all of the policies that many folks are talking about, it doesn't become a reality unless we have the Democratic trifecta, which means that we have to take over the state Senate, take over the state assembly. But if we don't, we still need to move our entire state forward. And with the relationships and the coalitions that I have built all across the state of Wisconsin, I know that when the tide rises, all the boats will rise. And when you think about so many communities, they don't have a seat at the table. And I was always told, if you don't have a seat at the table, you're on the menu. So there isn't a one size fits all solution. And I know that because I run the largest community that sits on sits many different places across the entire political spectrum. And so I have a lot of great policies that we're going to be pushing forward, but we need someone who's going to be pragmatic, because focusing on defunding the police is not how we win in this general election.
1: Well, OK, so let me ask you about that, because the argument that you are effectively making at the end there, and certainly one that you made in that a new ad that you put out today, is that is about electability. Francesca Hung was asked about this yesterday. Here's what she said.
6: The most electable person is the person who wins the most votes. And we have been winning since we started this campaign in the polls, in growing numbers of supporters. I think that what is dangerous is to miscalculate where voters are at right now.
1: What's your response to that?
4: Well, I don't think we're miscalculating where voters are. We live in a democracy, and people want options to make sure that they're voting for the best candidate. Now, whoever wins this primary will be the person who wins the most votes. But if you win the most votes in this primary, it doesn't mean you're going to get the most votes in this general election. And so we know what the state of Wisconsin is looking for. They're looking for someone who's not only going to build the relationships and understand a life in rural, suburban, and urban Wisconsin, but someone who's going to bring them to the table and lend their voices to the solutions that works for their communities. And so I'm going to be focusing on building the necessary coalition needed. I've done that as county executive. I've done that as a state representative, and I will do that as the next governor of Wisconsin.
1: David Crowley, thank you so much for being here. Really appreciate it.
4: Thank you for your time.
1: And we do hope to have the third candidate in this race, Francesca Hung, on this program next week. We are waiting to bring you that moment as President Trump observes the dignified transfer of four U.S. soldiers killed in Jordan and northern Iraq. You'll see it here live when we get that. Up next, CNN's John King heads to Michigan to talk to voters about the Senate seat Democrats cannot lose if they want to retake control of the U.S. Senate. These candidates have two very different perspectives competing against

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1: 800-821-4000.
2: It was Maine, Maine, Maine. Now, for Democrats, it is Michigan, Michigan, Michigan. Democrats' urgent quest to win the Senate back puts intense pressure on each race. And in Michigan, it is a question of which Democrat can keep this seat in blue hands. CNN's John King is all over the map, and you guessed it. Today, that means Michigan.
3: A packed church basement on a steamy summer evening.
4: All right, friends, money out of...
3: The insurgent keeps it simple.
4: Try that one again. Money out of
5: politics.
4: In your
5: politics.
4: Care for
5: all.
3: And he pulls no punches.
4: AIPAC shouldn't be able to dominate our politics. Corporations shouldn't be able to dominate our politics. Chuck Schumer should no longer be Senate leader for anything.
3: Abdul El-Sayed is 41, the son of Egyptian immigrants, the former Wayne County health director.
4: You know, I don't pay my taxes thinking, man, I can't wait for Israel to get another ticket. I can't wait for Egypt to get another set of bombs.
6: Thank you so much. Thank you.
3: Another church meeting hall, also just across the Detroit city line.
6: This is the best of Michigan.
3: Haley Stevens is 43, in her fourth term in Congress. Before that, worked for President Obama's auto industry task force.
6: The work that I was a part of when it mattered. You know, the work that we cannot forget.
3: No talk of revolution here. It is, yes, old school.
6: Big old rallies are nice things. I want to see who's in the neighborhood. I want to see who has pastor on speed dial, mayor on speed dial.
3: Promises to take on Trump, tax the rich, lower health care costs, but also talk that sometimes compromise brings progress. And a reminder, this is Purple Michigan. Stevens flipped a Republican-held seat to get to Congress.
6: I became the first pro-labor, pro-power of the people Democrat since before the moon landing to hold that seat.
3: The roots of this fight don't go back quite that far.
7: Michigan had a huge role in the first round of this insurgent versus establishment battle in the Democratic Party. That was a decade ago. The fight card, Bernie Sanders versus Hillary Clinton. Now, this state and this Senate race, by far the most consequential test, as the revolution, that's what Sanders and his allies call it, tries to prove not only that it's back, but that it's bigger, deeper, stronger, and that this is its moment to remake the party. Mamdani in New York, a handful of blue congressional districts, Graham Plattner in Maine until he imploded. But this race is bigger. It's a 2026 midterm battleground Senate race the Democrats simply cannot afford to lose. And Michigan will have a huge role in both the nomination chase and the general election in 2028. When we pick the next president.
8: Yeah, first day of the strike.
9: First day.
3: Tonya Rincon.
7: State and this Senate race, by far the most consequential test, as the revolution, that's what Sanders and his allies call it, tries to prove not only that it's back, but that it's bigger, deeper, stronger, and that this is its moment to remake the party. Mamdani in New York, a handful of blue congressional districts, Graham Plattner in Maine until he imploded. But this race is bigger. It's a 2026 midterm battleground Senate race the Democrats simply cannot afford to lose. And Michigan will have a huge role in both the nomination chase and the general election in 2028 when we pick the next president.
8: Yeah, first day of the strike.
9: First day.
3: Tonya Rincon worked the Ford assembly line for...

0: votes in one small city. Why? Arab American voters mad then at Biden and Harris for what they thought was a green light to Israel and Gaza. Now those voters are mad at Trump. He's the president. El-Sayed hopes to tap that anger. He says he will be their voice. He says he will stand up to Trump, who he calls a dumbass, who lets Israel run his foreign policy. And he says he'll also stand up to a democratic establishment that he says is still beholden to AIPAC, the pro-Israeli Political Action Committee. It's a huge issue in the Democratic Party right now and a giant defining issue in this race.
1: Walter Robinson Jr. lives in neighboring Dearborn Heights. Its population, 40% Arab. Affordability is by far Robinson's top issue. He is voting El-Sayed because he's a union guy, and he trusts the United Auto Workers endorsement process.
2: There's a lot of people that feel like that the union shouldn't tell them what to do or how to vote. But like I said, connecting the ballot box to your bread box is vitally important.
3: What's your favorite spot you've visited in Michigan so far?
1: Jade Gray is 22, just a year out of college, but she's worked as a Democratic organizer for 5 years and helped her first campaign at age 12 in 2016.
3: I think we're seeing two paths emerge for the Democratic Party, and this is going to be one of a few examples of where we're really headed.
1: Gray takes El-Sayed's side of the Israel divide.
3: One is an AIPAC-backed candidate who is, you know, unapologetically pro, thank you, Israel, and, you know, Abdul is against
0: that. She's very critical of Netanyahu.
3: Right, she's critical of Netanyahu, I appreciate that, but who she's funded by, I don't think walks that walk. I like seeing a candidate who's, you know, unapologetically anti-Zionist.
4: Now we got it going.
1: Rob Lippitt is more than patient with a pickleball novice.
5: Ah.
1: And he is more than anxious about this primary, a common topic during weekly matches with friends.
4: I think they're creating litmus tests, suggesting that Israel shouldn't exist or being unwilling, as El-Sayed is, to affirm the idea that Israel has a right to exist as a state doesn't move us closer to peace.
1: Lippitt sees El-Sayed as part of a broader, troubling Democratic shift.
4: The socialist drift of the party and the hardline and somewhat radical positions that they take are not good for the state or good for the country.
1: He loathes Trump and wants a Democratic Senate. But Lippitt says he and many other Jewish voters will face a painful choice if El-Sayed wins the primary.
4: I think there are a lot of people that won't vote for El-Sayed.
0: Are you one of them?
4: Probably. I don't feel like the Democratic Party is a safe space.
1: Traverse City is along the spectacular Lake Michigan, population 16,000.
4: Being unwilling, as El-Sayed is, to affirm the idea that Israel has a right to exist as a state doesn't move us closer to peace.
1: Lippitt sees El-Sayed as part of a broader, troubling Democratic shift.
4: The socialist drift of the party and the hardline and somewhat radical positions that they take are not good for the state or good for the country.
1: He loathes Trump and wants a Democratic Senate. But Lippitt says he and many other Jewish voters will face a painful choice if El-Sayed wins the primary.
4: I think there are a lot of people that won't vote for El-Sayed.
0: Are you one of them?
4: Probably. I don't feel like the Democratic Party is a safe space.
1: Traverse City is along the spectacular Lake Michigan, population 16,000. Northern Michigan is mostly rural, in every way, a long way from Detroit and its suburbs. Ashley Ayala lives in a town of 1,500 people, works for a nonprofit conservation group.
6: There we go.
1: These goats working one section at a time to clear rural land.
0: What do you want from the Democratic Party? What's missing?
6: Oh, I mean, there's a list of things. Where do I start?
0: We got all day.
1: Healthcare and childcare costs are her biggest stresses, and she likes what she hears from El-Sayed there. But Stevens has appeal, too. Ayala thinks her experience might help get things done. Sometimes thinks her more moderate views might help in November, especially in rural areas like this.
6: When it comes down to pen to paper, it'll end up being who has a better chance at winning.
0: You're not sure who that is right now?
6: I don't. I have no clue.
0: Do you see yourself as kind of a referee, one of the referees, the voters, in kind of a Democratic civil war or family feud?
6: I've always been a referee my entire life. Yeah.
1: Ayala knows it's a giant choice for Michigan and beyond. And there's just a bit more time to chew it over. John King, CNN, Maple City, Michigan.
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1: Welcome back to Inside Politics. We got word that we should be getting the tape, the footage of the dignified transfer at Dover Air Force Base in a few minutes. So we want to take time here to talk about the event that we are going to see, the solemn event that we are going to see. And Sungmin, I know that you have been there for dignified transfers with other presidents.
2: Right. It is just a really solemn moment when you see the flag-draped transfer cases come by one, and you know the family is there, the president is there, you know, lawmakers from their home districts are there. And again, it is just a really visual reminder of what is at stake here. And we know a lot of the opposition to the Iran war has been economic focused. Obviously, we see the translation into high gas prices and other issues at home. But the president has had to do these dignified transfers multiple times since February 28th. And you wonder if that human aspect of what we are losing in the lives of our soldiers, of our troops, will translate into an even bigger groundswell of opposition here at home against the conflict.
1: Yeah, I mean, and we were talking a little bit earlier about the fact that the president, the secretary of the Pentagon, the chief Pentagon chief, the Secretary Hegseth, yesterday was testifying and being asked very pertinent questions about why, if he said that Iran has been decimated militarily, why is this happening? And it was just on Friday that these troops, the three of them, were at a base, a U.S. base, joint U.S.-Jordanian base, and lost their lives in an Iranian missile attack.
3: Right. And the thing that President Trump wanted was to, when he went into Venezuela and they took Maduro, that was a quick operation, they came out. The thing he did not want was an entrenched conflict that went for 6 months or a year. In fact, he ran against that before his first term. He said throughout his first presidency, he told advisors all the time, he did not want to be in a prolonged war. And now he's in one. He's just in something now that has been quite some time, and there's not an easy way out.
1: All right. We are now going to go to the dignified transfer of the four soldiers killed in Jordan and Iraq last week. I want to tell our viewers that there will not be any audio coming from the event, the dignified transfer. And out of respect, I will not be talking, none of us will, while the service members are transferred. Again, this happened at Dover Air Force Base just a few moments ago. Let's watch. Okay, we are waiting for it to start. I will tell you that it's Lieutenant Tyler James Behan. Let's watch.

0: The ultimate sacrifice. We have been watching the dignified transfer of four U.S. service members killed in action in the Iran war over the weekend. President Trump and top government officials in attendance there paying their respects in view of the cameras at Dover Air Force Base in Delaware. And off camera, what you did not see were the families who are bearing this unimaginable loss. And you may notice there has been no audio during this dignified transfer, as is customary, out of respect for the privacy of those families, that their grief may be something that you can also hear. We do want to tell you a little bit about each of these service members. Army First Lieutenant Tyler James Feehan was 25 years old. He was from Hawaii and known to his loved ones as TiVo. He was set to be married and attend law school after his deployment. Feehan was just weeks away from completing his MBA at Southern Utah University. His degree will be awarded posthumously. And Army Private Isabella Gonzalez, who was just 19. She's from Texas, graduated from high school last spring. Her friends described her as kind, genuine, and full of light.
1: Yeah, just so young. Army Staff Sergeant Michael Emmanuel Swinton was 30 years old from Fayetteville, North Carolina. He was killed in northern Iraq during a controlled detonation of a downed one-way attack drone. Swinton's mother said his wife and kids were the center of his world. Also, 28-year-old Army Sergeant Angel Rampersad from Ozone Park, New York. Sergeant Rampersad had been missing for days after those Iranian strikes at an air base in Jordan. Yesterday, the Defense Department identified her as believed to have been among those killed. 18 U.S. troops have now died in combat since the war began. And, of course, for Commander-in-Chief, those dignified transfers, arguably one of the toughest things, toughest moments they take part in. Joining us now, retired Air Force Colonel and CNN military analyst Cedric Layton, also CNN senior White House reporter Kevin Liptak. Kevin, I wonder what more you're learning about the president's reactions to this growing list of Americans who gave their lives for this war with no sign of the war, the end of the war in sight.
2: Right. And there's no moment that really instills in a president the weight of responsibility than going up to Dover Air Force Base to stand at attention, to watch as this ritual proceeds with very solemn precision as these flag-draped cases are loaded into those vehicles. We didn't hear any audio. And, you know, having covered these, it is striking just the silence of this entire moment. There are no speeches. There's no music. You just sort of hear the whir of the auxiliary engine of the plane and the footsteps of the carry team that is moving these cases into the vans. Reporters who were there today, though, did note that you could hear cries of anguish from the families. They're kept separated from the press. You cannot see them, but you can hear them as those cries kind of pierce in a very searing way what is otherwise this very solemn silence that is resting over the entire moment. And for President Trump, he is essentially watching the human consequences of his decisions pass by before him. And every president and every military leader has to weigh what they call the Dover test. It's been in place for decades. Is the war that they are overseeing worth the consequences that it is exacting? And is it worth it to the American public? And before the president left to head to Dover today, he did suggest that the American public was with him. Listen to what he said.
3: A poll just came out. Americans don't want high gasoline prices, but they're not against the war. That just came out loud and clear in a poll. Nobody wants Iran to have a nuclear weapon.
2: The polls, in fact, show the opposite. There was a Washington Post poll out this week that showed when Americans were asked, is the Iran war worth fighting? 68% of respondents said no, 28% said yes. That negative 40-point split is worse than either the Iraq or Afghanistan wars. The worst number for the Afghanistan war came nearly 12 years into it. We are now just over 4 months into this conflict, and the president is now weighing an escalation, potentially taking steps that would provoke the type of retaliation that would put the American troops that are arrayed across the Middle East further at risk. So clearly the president is at a decision point in this conflict. And as he headed up to Dover today, I think that's clearly going to weigh in some of his calculations.
0: Kevin, thank you so much for that. We're joined by Colonel Cedric Layton, retired from the Air Force. This is just one of the most important things that a commander-in-chief does, that I think we as Americans witness, because even as Kevin's pointing out, that the president is not representing where public opinion is on this war, this is the cost of the war that we, that he must confront. We see it there in these four young people.
4: Yeah, that's absolutely true, Breonna. And, you know, one of the things to keep in mind is that these four fallen heroes represent a real cross-section of American society. Yeah. And, you know, when you look at where they come from, their ages, you know, 19 to 30, 25-year-old lieutenant, you have all of these different people from so many different walks of life, but they all come together in the military, and this is a representation of that. This dignified transfer ceremony, very solemn occasion, and something that clearly weighs on any commander-in-chief's mind when they do something like this, when they attend a ceremony like this. But it is, as you mentioned, it is definitely a reflection of the consequences of this war, and we have to keep in mind, I think, that when you look at a situation where you have a dignified transfer like this, the whole logistical process that goes in is tempered by a ceremonial aspect. It is not a ceremony. It is basically a transfer from the aircraft to a vehicle, which then goes to the mortuary. And that process has been in place at Dover Air Force Base more or less in this form since 1955. It is basically the largest mortuary in the Department of Defense system, and it is designed to provide the capabilities so that the families then will be able to receive their fallen heroes, after they've been identified formally and processed and are made ready.
1: Of course, the administration and the military cannot deny when soldiers are lost, but there have been questions about how forthcoming they've been about the number of injuries, and there have been a significant number of injuries, and how quickly they have made that information public. You'll often hear administration officials say, well, that's out of respect for the families, etc. You served in the military. What is the most honest way for the military to deal with the casualties of war?
4: To tell the truth as quickly as possible, Jim. Sometimes there are, the Department of Defense spokesman mentioned, there are operational security concerns when it comes to some of these situations. But having said that, the quicker you get the information out, the better we as the American people can decide on matters of war and peace. And it ultimately is the people's decision, although, of course, formally, constitutionally, it should be the Congress's decision, but it's clearly also the executive's decision. And so when this type of information is withheld, that becomes a huge problem because people don't understand if it's withheld, they don't understand the scope of the war, and they also don't understand and the sacrifices potentially that could be engendered by making a decision to go to war.
1: And for so many years, we've asked so much from our service members through many long wars in the region and beyond. Colonel Layton, thanks so much. Please do stay with CNN. We'll be right back.

0: the difference with new Lipo Earwax Cleanser.
1: We are following breaking news just into CNN. A trial date for former Venezuelan President Nicolas Maduro and his wife is now set for June 1st of next year. It was scheduled during a hearing today, though the defense and prosecutors noted the timing could shift given the complexity of this case. Maduro and his wife are facing narco-terrorism charges after U.S. Special Forces raided their Caracas home in January and arrested them. Both have pleaded not guilty and are being held in federal custody as they await trial. CNN's Evan Perez was inside of the courtroom. Evan, take us inside. What did you see?
2: Yeah, Brianna, look, I mean, you can see the difference in the way the Maduros looked today in federal court. They came in obviously wearing the prison issued tan smock that they all wear. There was no shackles. Mr. Maduro, the former president, looked like he had just gotten a haircut, like a recent haircut. And he was pretty at ease. He was joking with his lawyers. He brought some notes into court, and the court actually, today's proceeding went a lot faster than some of the other ones. In this case, the judge agreed to set a trial date of June 1st. The government and the Maduro lawyers had discussions behind the scenes, and they were trying to essentially speed up some of the proceedings. They've set a schedule, a pretty aggressive schedule, between now and June for them to argue a lot of things, including the fact that the Maduros want to argue sovereign immunity, the idea that they were kidnapped from their bedroom at the presidential palace in Caracas back in January, and they have no business facing these charges here in the United States. That's one of the things that they're going to be arguing. And another big point of contention is expected to be, of course, the classified evidence that the government says they have that they're going to use against them in federal court. Now, this was a 30-minute or so proceeding, but Judge Hellerstein sort of stuck to the plan that the two sides had already agreed to. So I guess we're going to see them in trial in June of 2027. Brianna?
1: All right, someone making some noise there behind you, Evan Perez. Thank you so much for that report and the very latest on what is happening inside that courtroom. We're joined now by former federal prosecutor Ankush Karduri. Ankush, talk to us about the significance of this hearing today.
3: Well, you know, it's in some respects a very standard hearing in that it's a pretrial hearing to set a schedule that'll govern the rest of the case, the discovery, which is unusual and more complicated than an ordinary case, and a trial date, sort of setting the rules of the road. The trial date, particularly because it was stipulated, you know, we might expect that it'll hold, but in a complicated like this, it could get pushed out.
1: Could slide. Okay, so the president on social media yesterday called the military action in Venezuela that led to the capture of Maduro, he called it a war. I wonder if legally that matters, because the administration has claimed that Maduro was extradited.
3: Okay. Yeah, he was not extradited. There are proceedings in place that actually govern extradition. And the long and short of it is extradition treaties do not involve, you know, the government going in and just unilaterally taking someone from a foreign country. There are usually processes. The foreign government gets notified. They review the charges, and then they decide whether or not they will extradite someone. Now, it is the case, in my estimation, that the abduction or the retrieval of him was what we would ordinarily describe as an act of war. Now, under international law and even under domestic law, given what happened. So ordinarily, you would expect that to carry some weight. The problem in this case is that judges don't typically concern themselves with how someone gets to their court, just that they are in the court. So the fact that he may have been taken in a way or abducted, according to his lawyers, in a way that was illegal under international law is likely not to stop the judge from going forward.
1: And Venezuela is not troubling themselves too much with that right now. So that may be where you'd see that play out, right?
3: Well, yeah, I mean, Venezuela, the interaction between the U.S. proceedings and Venezuela are quite unusual, right? For instance, you know, our government is saying, well, he's not entitled to head of state immunity because we don't recognize him. But they have recognized his vice president as his successor, which somewhat complicates that argument logically.
1: Tell us about that, how that complicates his immunity claim.
3: Well, ordinarily, if you're the head of state, you're not supposed to be able to be prosecuted by a foreign government. If you have head of state immunity, that is supposed to shut the thing down. Now, the U.S. government can get around that and has in the past by saying that we don't recognize this person or they were not lawfully elected under their country's laws. That is how we've resolved cases in the past in these sorts of situations. But even though the government has taken that position here, it's hard to reconcile that position with the government also recognizing his vice president, because that does seem to suggest that there was a lawful governance structure in place. I don't know how complicated that will eventually make this situation, but it does introduce a wrinkle that the judge and the lawyers are going to have to deal with.
1: Yeah, that'll be a really interesting thing to see how it turns out. Ankush, thank you so much for your expertise. Really appreciate it. Next, independent autopsy results for Nolan Wells, the Mississippi teenager, are leading to more questions than answers. We have the new report.

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1: 800-821-4000.
2: There are more questions today after an independent autopsy on the body of Nolan Wells could not determine the cause of the 18-year-old's death in Mississippi. His family's attorney released the results as his family awaits the findings of the initial autopsy conducted by the state medical examiner. The college football player, you'll remember, was found face down in the waters off Horn Island after a 4th of July boat trip with friends. Photos from that trip show the black teen surrounded by white friends helped fuel nationwide speculation about whether race may have played a role in his death. Seen as Ryan Young has been following, and he has the latest. And Ryan, listening to the details of this independent autopsy as released by the lawyers, some of them are, well, they're hard to hear.
3: They are hard to hear. And look, we had a producer and photographer in the room when this was going on today. And there were a lot of people there who gasped when they heard parts of what this autopsy revealed. But you can understand there's a lot of emotions. This is 18 days since Nolan Wells was first reported missing. And there's been a lot of online chatter about exactly what happened. But today was supposed to be the first chance that we got at some newer details and maybe a fresh look at what's going on. Because what we do know right now is there's an absence of an official report. We would love to bring you what the ME's office has done or what the sheriff department believes. But what we know is there were no fractures or deep tissue injuries, according to this independent autopsy that was paid for by Colin Kaepernick. But let's take a listen to Ben Crump talk about some of the discoveries they had today and the fact they're going to continue pushing for more in this investigation.
4: For these reasons, this pathologist cannot rule out if any intervening non-accidental factors contributed to or caused the death of Nolan Wells. Understand, he's saying based on the examination of the body, he cannot rule out foul play.
3: Yeah, he can't rule out foul play. Now, we also have this photo that they released. There was a spot on the back of his head that stood out and that they highlighted today. We're not sure what that means, but they did note this in that independent autopsy. They also talked about the fact that they didn't have the interior wall of his neck, so they couldn't really go through that portion of his body. And then they talked about not being able to see his lungs and figure out whether or not they were full of water. So there's still a lot of questions moving forward. And of course, when we have a toxicology report, we'll be able to figure out whether or not there was something in his system. And we're waiting for the state also to fill us in on those sort of details. But as you can imagine, and I attended the funeral on Monday, this has been very painful, not only for this family, but for the community. So many people coming forward with stories about how much they love this kid and the idea that they want to know something. But take a listen to his mom's, who you obviously can understand her pain and maybe just her desire to know exactly what happened to her son.
5: My concern, and also my husband's concern, was it was not even an hour that his body had been removed. And the sheriff came out and said, this is, you know, accidental drowning. We don't think there's foul play. Again, that is why we're doing what we're doing and why we're moving the way we are. Because I sat there and asked them, please take this case as if this is your child,
4: yes,
5: your family member, your whatever. And they promised that they would.
3: Yeah, Jim, just looking down at my notes, one of the things that stood out to me is, if you remember, the family had to go get the cell phone of Nolan Wells from one of his friends. They tracked it using a Live 360 to a house. And they believe something may have been done to the phone. So we know they're going to have to go through the phone at one point and figure out if anything's been deleted. And that really set off a sort of alarm signal to this family that something may have taken place that not being told to them. And then there's two different stories in terms of why did Nolan stay behind. And the last thing that I'll mention here is we've had repeated calls to authorities in that area to try to figure out what this timeline is. Those phone calls at this point have gone unanswered since we've had this new updated information. And I will tell you this lastly, is that the tip line for Nolan Wells has really been getting a lot of phone calls since they've raised this reward. So just to give you a heads up.
2: Much investigation to come, no question. Ryan Young, thank you. Well, a tropical storm is now closing in on Louisiana, but the biggest impacts could be felt hundreds of miles away.

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1: Right now, Tropical Storm Bertha is closing in on Louisiana as it threatens the Gulf Coast with fierce winds and serious flooding. And it could brush the coast or make landfall as soon as this afternoon. Its arrival will also be felt hundreds of miles away through the end of the week. CNN's Chris Warren is tracking this threat for us. Where's the storm right now, Chris?
2: Well, Brianna, right now, the storm is getting closer and closer to land, and it's going to be essentially unavoidable now when you look at where it is. It's right here, right now, and getting closer to the Louisiana coastline, and it's not going to go south, north, and even if it did, it would be touching land. But the worst of the weather, the strongest storms, are well removed from the center of this, the center of circulation. That being said, still seeing some of the stronger winds and tropical storm force conditions, or tropical storm conditions with tropical storm force winds, are expected here in blue, where already there have been winds gusting stronger than 30 miles an hour, close to 40 there in Biloxi with that onshore flow. Also increasing the chance there could be a little bit of storm surge, maybe 1 to 2, 2 to 4 feet of water higher than a normal high tide. And you can even make out that circulation pretty good here with the radar where the rain is falling. But also notice there's not a lot of yellow or orange or even red showing up on the radar. So not real heavy rain, just gusty, showery kind of weather. It is expected to continue to weaken during the overnight hours tonight into tomorrow morning as it moves over land. But here's the deal. Even as it moves into Texas over the next couple of days, some of the moisture is being drawn up into the southeast where there's the frontal boundary here that is stalled out or stalling out. It's just going to hang out for a while. It's the same system that brought that big mess and the dangerous weather throughout parts of the Northeast and into West Virginia last night and overnight. So now that flood threat is being transferred down here into portions of North Carolina, South Carolina, Georgia, even a bit into parts of Alabama and Mississippi, where you see some of the higher rainfall totals expected in yellow and orange. And even outside of those colors, you could have, Brianna, pockets of very heavy rain that's partially being fueled by Bertha, as at this point we'll be moving into Texas.
1: All right, we'll be tracking that with you. Chris Warren, thank you so much. A French modeling agent who connected young women to Jeffrey Epstein has been found dead in his home near Paris. We'll have details on that next.

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1: An associate of Jeffrey Epstein, known to have connected the late sex offender to young women, has been found dead in his apartment near Paris. Daniel Siad's name appears more than 2,000 times in files released by the Justice Department. And those records reveal how he spent more than a decade arranging for Epstein to meet models, including two women who would later say that Epstein abused them. CNN's senior international correspondent Melissa Bell is in Paris with the details.
2: A French model recruiter linked to Jeffrey Epstein has been found dead at his home in the suburb of Colombes near Paris, according to prosecutors. Daniel Siad had been the subject of renewed scrutiny in the wake of the latest releases of the Epstein files by the U.S. Department of Justice. For over a decade, he'd arranged for the late sex offender to meet several models. CNN's Katie Paul Glaze recently interviewed Siad, who said he'd had no reason to believe the two women he'd recommended to Epstein had been harmed by him, even though those two women told CNN that they were indeed abused by Jeffrey Epstein.
3: My work with him has been strictly professional. I never doubt that, because I never heard anything from anyone I introduced him who came back to me that they had a bad situation with him.
2: Siad said he believed that Epstein was a casting director for Victoria's Secret and for a modeling agency. CNN has found no evidence to support that claim.
3: I didn't know a lot about him until when he comes to Paris, and I told you again, he said he pays his due to the government. So, for me, he's free. Man, he's clean. He was such a powerful person, and how can I not trust him?
2: Epstein ties to the modeling industry are part of ongoing investigations, including a criminal probe launched this year in Paris involving Siad, according to the city's chief prosecutor. Now, Siad's lawyer has pointed to the stress that the man was under due to the unbearable waiting and, I quote, the stigma cast upon him. Siad's lawyer's statement also calling for respect for his loved ones as they mourn, adding that he died and was innocent. Siad himself was also facing accusations of abuse. A model accused him of rape when she was working in France in 1990. Siad had also denied that accusation. His death certainly marks the latest macabre twist in the Epstein saga and a reminder of the ripple effects of the revelations from the Epstein files and of the fact that they are far from over. Melissa Bell, CNN, Paris.
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1: A historic agreement. CNN is learning the U.S. has cut a major nuclear deal that is sending shockwaves throughout the Middle East. But it's not with Iran. It's with Saudi Arabia. We have new details straight ahead. Plus, new tariffs going into effect today on imported goods from Brazil as Americans are already facing high prices and tight wallets. Then later, AI goes rogue. OpenAI says a combination of its advanced models hacked into another company's system all on their own. We're following these major developing stories and many more, all coming in right here to CNN News Central. Honoring America's fallen heroes, just last hour, President Trump and top government officials paid their respects during a dignified transfer of the four U.S. service members killed over the weekend in the war with Iran. Here are their faces and their names. 25-year-old Lieutenant Tyler James Feehan, who was looking forward to getting married. Private Isabella Gonzalez, who was the youngest at just 19 years old. Sergeant Angel Rompersad, who was 28 and from New York. And 30-year-old Sergeant Michael Emmanuel Swinton. His mom says that his wife and two kids were the center of his world. Before the transfer, the president on social media threatened to destroy civilian targets in Iran if new strikes happen in the Strait of Hormuz. But also rattling the region today are reports of a new nuclear deal between the U.S. and Saudi Arabia. CNN's Nick Robertson is live for us in Jerusalem with more on this. Nick, what's the reaction been to this agreement?
2: Yeah, there's been some concern expressed here in Israel for several reasons. One is that, in the words of a former defense chief here, that this is ultimately going to lead to a nuclear weapon. A retired general said that this is a dangerous reality. Why are they saying that? They're saying that because the deal gives Saudi Arabia, appears to, as far as we know so far, appears to give Saudi Arabia the right to enrich uranium itself for its own civilian nuclear power plants. And it also has limited oversight. That's in comparison to sort of the standard deals that countries that are moving over to nuclear power get. They generally get their enriched uranium from outside. It's given to them. And there's inspections and oversight from the International Atomic Energy Agency. So the concern is that Saudi Arabia could at some point in the future, that's a concern in Israel, then use their knowledge, use this equipment to do what Iran has done in the past, which is develop medium, highly enriched uranium and then go on a pathway to make a bomb. I think when you take one big step back here and look at it, Saudi Arabia has already a defense treaty, a military treaty with Pakistan. Pakistan has a nuclear weapon, a number of them, and it's widely understood that if Saudi Arabia ever wanted a nuclear weapon, it could, within the bounds of its treaty, get one, so to speak, from Pakistan. This is a deal, however, it has to be said, that Iran would like to get, one where they can enrich the uranium themselves, one where there is this limited oversight, not the additional protocols. So that's why it's raising concerns that potentially for what it could do in the future. It's also leading, by the way, to some criticism of Prime Minister Netanyahu for not being able to influence President Trump about this deal.
1: And Nick, President Trump is threatening civilian infrastructure if Tehran continues to strike ships in the Strait. Where do things stand with that?
2: Yeah, and Iran has shot right back, saying you do that and we'll do the same. What President Trump has said, that any missile, weapon, gun, whatever it is, rocket-propelled grenade, drone that targets a ship in the Strait of Hormuz, the United States will respond by hitting an infrastructure target, one ship, one bridge. And the president said that, it could be a bridge near Tehran, in Tehran. So he's making a very clear equivalency there over the Strait of Hormuz, over the attacks on shipping there.
1: All right, Nick Robertson, live for us from Jerusalem. Thank you. Jim?
3: We're joined now by CNN Global Affairs analyst Brett McGurk. He is the former Middle East and North Africa coordinator at the National Security Council. Brett, good to have you.
4: Great to be here.
3: So first I want to drill down on this Saudi deal, because this is not the first time this was discussed. It goes back to previous administrations here. From your point of view, are there provisions in this deal that prevent what the region appears to be worried out here, that this is a path to nuclear weapons.
4: Yeah, Jim, I think there are folks getting ahead of themselves. Let's see the details. So we negotiated in the Biden administration. I was part of those negotiations. Amos Hochstein, my colleague, the NNSA, the National Nuclear Security Agency, the Department of Energy was a part of this, a very comprehensive civil nuclear agreement with Saudi Arabia. Now, enrichment is important because the Saudis really want that capability. That goes back to the JCPOA. Their position was, if Iran can enrich, we should be able to enrich. What we negotiated was an arrangement where if we found uranium deposits in Saudi Arabia, there'd be an enrichment facility in Saudi Arabia, a U.S. enrichment facility. And there were a number of details and arrangements about how that would actually work in practice. And the idea is that, you know, we in the U.S., we still import our nuclear fuel about 20% or a little more from Russia. So we do need the fuel. The idea was here, this would be a very carefully negotiated arrangement. If all of those details are in this agreement, I think people will be a little more comfortable. But I would say one important thing. This was negotiated as part of a comprehensive regional package that included normalization of relations between Israel and Saudi Arabia. And a quirk of history here, on October 6th of 2023, I had the Saudis in my office in the White House talking about kind of the final arrangements of this. And it was the Hamas attack that obviously kind of wiped this off the agenda. I know President Trump wants to get back to that, perhaps after the Israeli elections coming up on October 27th.
3: But he's giving the deal prior to Saudi Arabia making a concession.
4: This is a key piece. So my question is, why now? What is kind of going on behind the scenes? I know we need some things from Saudi Arabia for the campaign that we're prosecuting against Iran. So those are the questions I would have. But if the details are similar to what was negotiated in the Biden administration, I think the nuclear proliferation concerns are probably less risky than what some of the commentators are saying. But we got to see it.
3: Two questions. In the near term, let's talk about Iran, because the president, despite the escalation militarily.
5: 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Please stand by. 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We apologize for the inconvenience. Your program will return in a few short moments. Please stand by. 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We apologize for the inconvenience. 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Please stand by. 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We apologize for the inconvenience. Your program will return in a few short moments. Please stand by.
4: In my office in the White House, talking about kind of the final arrangements of this, and it was the Hamas attack that obviously kind of wiped this off the agenda. I know President Trump wants to get back to that. Perhaps after the Israeli elections coming up on October 27th.
3: But he's giving the deal prior to
4: but this
3: Saudi
4: is a
3: Arabia
4: key
3: making
4: piece.
3: A concession.
4: This is a key piece. So my question is, why now? What is kind of going on behind the scenes? I know we need some things from Saudi Arabia for the campaign that we're prosecuting against Iran. So those are the questions I would have. But if the details are similar to what was negotiated in the Biden administration, I think the nuclear proliferation concerns are probably less risky than what some of the commentators are saying. But we got to see it.
3: Two questions. In the near term, let's talk about Iran, because the president, despite the escalation militarily, still says he wants a deal and a negotiation that would somehow handle Iran's nuclear program long term, perhaps even allowing for some small domestic enrichment here. If you're Iran, does this Saudi deal make you more or less likely to negotiate?
4: Well, Iran's always said they're never going to give up their so-called right to enrich. And this would be, that's Jim, again, the agreement I'm familiar with, it's a U.S. enrichment facility. It's basically the United States enriching on a facility inside Saudi Arabia. Would Iran sign up to that? I doubt it. I know that we were trying to negotiate before this conflict broke out some sort of enrichment kind of offshore. You would have a regional consortium, which Iran rejected. So this is a very different agreement than the type of thing that Iran wants. They want their own domestic enrichment that they control.
3: Let's talk bigger picture, though, because it's not just concerns about proliferation are not just confined to the Middle East. I mean, there are concerns in Asia and in Europe, too. As the confidence in the U.S. nuclear umbrella declines, you have public discussion in South Korea, public discussion in Japan, and maybe, hey, do we have to go there? You have Germany talking about sharing Iran's nuclear deterrent. You have sharing France's nuclear deterrent. You have concerns about the Iran nuclear program, and now you have Saudi Arabia. So if you are other players in the Middle East region, Turkey and others, why wouldn't you now think, I got to go nuclear as well, just to keep the balance level?
4: Jim, this is a huge issue if you look ahead. I mean, the whole nuclear nonproliferation apparatus regime that has been in place since the Cold War, the New START treaties, that's all now gone. Mm-hmm. So we're kind of in the Wild West. And, I mean, one thing that the view from our administration, obviously we're doing negotiations to try to extend some of those agreements, they've now, many of them have expired, was that at least we want the United States of America and our allies to kind of be the umbrella under which this is all controlled. Yes, a lot of countries want to move in their own direction. And frankly, you have China and Russia waiting in the wings. I mean, one issue with Saudi Arabia was they really want to move in this direction. And of course, they got the Chinese and the Russians offering them all sorts of technology, which is very dangerous. So this is a hugely complicated issue, Jim. I know you cover it. And as you really look forward here, combination of nonproliferation concerns, combination of AI expansion, this is like getting into a very dangerous new world. And the rules of the road that governed nuclear proliferation, right now, they're gone.
3: Yeah.
4: U.S.-Russia agreements are gone. So, huge issue. But this agreement, let's see the details before we...
3: We show in the midst of a time when the U.S. president is taking the country to war because he's concerned about a nuclear threat, that one, of course, from Iran. Brett McCurk, thanks so much.
4: Thanks, Jim.
3: Still to come, a CNN investigation finds a series of cover-ups and aggressive tactics led to the deaths of Renee Good and Alex Preddy. We have new exclusive reporting on the ICE shootings in Minnesota, plus a 25% tariff on Brazilian goods now in effect. We're going to break down exactly which products could see price hikes as a result and how long these tariffs could last. And one of the sheriffs who helped rescue two federal employees from a hostage situation recounts exactly how it all unfolded. That and much more coming up on CNN News.
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2: Today, President Trump's new 25% tariff on billions of dollars of goods from Brazil is now in effect. The administration announcing the new round of tariffs last week while accusing Brazil of unfair trade practices after conducting a year-long investigation. This is one of the first new tariffs to be imposed since last year when the Supreme Court ruled that Trump had exceeded his authority when he issued sweeping global tariffs under an Emergency Powers Act. We're joined now by CNN Business senior reporter David Goldman. So, David, what strategy is the administration employing here with these tariffs?
3: Yeah, well, you said it. It's about unfair trade practices, unfair labor practices as well. So this is going to get a 25% tariff on basically everything that Brazil produces. Well, almost everything. We'll get to that in a second. And the reason that the Trump administration needed to cite, because the Supreme Court says you can't just unilaterally impose tariffs, there needs to be a reason for it, is they're angry about digital trade. They're angry about ethanol. They're angry about deforestation. Does that sound like something that the president might be upset about? Well, maybe not. We'll see. So this is the basic stuff that's going to get tariffed, right? We're looking at ethanol. We're looking at sneakers, some furniture, sugar. We import all of that from Brazil. But we actually export more to Brazil than we import. And so there are some pretty important exemptions on the stuff that is not going to get this tariff, including coffee. There's an awful lot of that in Brazil. Beef, orange juice, and, of course, crude oil. We don't want those prices to go up. So now you're getting a clearer picture about this might not be everything that it seems. In fact, Marco Rubio, the Secretary of State, says, well, this is because that Brazil has not negotiated in good faith with the United States, which prompted the president of Brazil, Lula, to say, well, you know what? This is arbitrary. We don't agree with any of this. Well, this could go up even more. So we're looking at 25% tariffs right now as of today. It could go up to 37.5% by the end of this week, because there is another tariff regime coming down the pike, and that is looking at unfair labor practices. Again, these are not things that the Trump administration gripes about a lot, but what they do gripe about is the state of Brazil, the president of Brazil. They are politically opposed to that. This looks like a lot of talk and not necessarily the actual reason why they're putting these tariffs in place, Brianna.
2: Yeah, those are big exemptions there, right? Coffee, crude oil, orange juice, and beef. Those are pretty big.
3: You got it.
2: Yeah,
3: those
2: people might be
3: exemptions.
2: Mad.
3: Well, these are the prices that aren't going to go up because
2: exactly.
3: of that. So
2: they'd be
3: that's
2: mad if
3: the
2: they did
3: news.
2: Go
3: exactly.
2: up, which is why
3: yes,
2: they're exempt.
3: You got it.
2: I mean, a burger these days is so expensive, right? And who's eating steak?
3: It's very expensive.
2: David Goldman, thank you so much. Coming up, gruesome new details from inside the courtroom as a judge decides whether the singer known as David will go to trial for the murder of a 14-year-old.

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1: Happening now, prosecutors are presenting more evidence against murder suspect David Burke to see if the case against the rising music star can now proceed to trial. The 21-year-old singer is accused of killing and dismembering 14-year-old Celeste Rivas Hernandez last year. Prosecutors allege he wanted to stop her from going public about their sexual relationship, which began when she was just 13. The girl's remains were found inside a Tesla registered to David last September. He was arrested in April and has pleaded not guilty. CNN's Kyung La has been following the case closely. And Kyung, this is day two of the preliminary hearing, and it strikes me that just some of the details here are deeply, deeply disturbing.
2: They are deeply disturbing. Yeah. The first day really dealing with that heartbreak and the grisly details. Mm. But this morning, what prosecutors are zeroing in on is the money. And we're talking about millions of dollars. Defendant David Anthony Burke, known as David to his fans, is facing first-degree murder charges with special circumstances. Those special circumstances involve continuous sexual abuse of a child under age 14 and mutilating human remains. Well, those remains belong to a child. 14-year-old Celeste Rivas Hernandez. Her body was found stuffed in bags in the trunk of a Tesla registered to David. Now, David's representatives were called by the prosecution, and one testified that David made an estimated $10 to $11 million in gross earnings from 2023 to 2025. The lawyer representing Celeste's family, the victim here, spoke to reporters saying that the family believes that this was about money.
3: I understand her desire to protect her son, but at some point you have to stop babying the adult man, and he needs to take accountability for his actions. And it seems to me right now all the family's doing is looking out for their best interests as well as the interests of David so they can continue making millions and millions of dollars like they have in the last few years.
2: And Jim, you talked about how grisly and difficult the first day was. Well, prosecutors showed graphic photos of the recovered body parts, among them severed hands with fingers. In one photo, she is missing a ring finger. The reason that that is important is the prosecution previously accused David of removing that finger because it contained a tattoo that linked him to Celeste. Now, Celeste's mother was in the courtroom as these pictures were shown. She had to look away, understandably, because she just wasn't able to look. Prosecutors have also laid out in court the documents that show that David and Celeste met when she was just 11 years old and that a sexual relationship began when she was 13. And that the motive here beyond the money may be that Celeste threatened to expose their relationship. Jim?
1: Good Lord, that poor family. Kyung La, thanks so much. Still to come, a scenario OpenAI was not expecting at this point. We're going to explain how the company's own artificial intelligence hacked into its system and then went rogue.
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1: 800-821-4000.
2: It sounds like a scene from a movie, but this really happened. OpenAI says some of its experimental AI models escaped and hacked into another AI company. It's one of the first publicly disclosed examples of an AI system autonomously breaching its testing environment and reaching a real external system. CNN AI correspondent Hadass Gold is with us on this story. Shaking your head. I mean, this is wild.
3: It's amazing.
2: Hadass, this is like the nightmare of the future.
3: This is the nightmare of the future, and not only does it sound like a sci-fi movie, but it is something that AI and cybersecurity experts have been warning about for some time as these agentic AI models get better and better. Agentic meaning that these AI models, they take actions on their own, independently. They might be given sort of a task, and then they make these decisions on what to do by themselves. So let me walk you through exactly what happened. OpenAI says that it was testing some of its models on an offensive cybersecurity test. Essentially, could they hack something? But they remove some of their safeguards in order to do this, but to put them in what's known as a sandbox. This is like, think of a biocontainment lab when you're testing out viruses. It's supposed to be a protected environment. But this model, with no human intervention, hacked OpenAI's own internal systems to gain access to the internet. It wasn't supposed to have access to the internet. And then on its own, it decided that Hugging Face, which is a popular repository for open source AI models and data sets, was going to have the answers, or was most likely going to have the answer to this test that it was supposed to take. And then it hacked into Hugging Face's own systems. Now, what's fascinating is that Hugging Face actually noticed the hack. And they actually went to law enforcement. They were saying, hey, police, we've been hacked. Help us here. When then, in fact, it took them some time, and then OpenAI actually reached out to them as well, and they figured out this was actually OpenAI's test model that had hacked into their systems. Now, OpenAI has says in a statement, we consider this incident to be an unprecedented cyber incident involving state-of-the-art cyber capabilities and are responding accordingly. We are sharing preliminary findings at this stage to help defenders understand what happened and to help calibrate on what models are now capable of. But again, just think about what happened here. This model on its own, no human intervention, hacked OpenAI's own systems, escaped out of its sandbox, out of its testing environment, got onto the internet, and then hacked a whole other company's systems.
2: Okay, the sandbox clearly needs some bars here. And I called it the nightmare of the future, but I guess it's now the nightmare of the present. Has Hugging Face said anything publicly about this?
3: Yeah, so Hugging Face's CEO, and I should note, Hugging Face is very popular amongst the AI community. They said, the CEO said that they suspected that last week's cyber attack might have come from a frontier lab, given the sophistication of the agent, and it turns out they did. And they said they've now spent hours working with OpenAI to not only try and fix the flaws in their system that this AI agent found, because these AI agents, they are so good at cybersecurity that they're not only good at, you know, hacking into something, finding the exploits, but also helping defenders and fix them. But just, this is important because think about what could happen, not only if these types of agents get into the wrong hands, but what would happen in another testing environment where they're trying to test, you know, how good could you hack into a bank? And then that agent actually breaks free and manages to hack into our banking systems or utilities. So this is really a critical moment for cybersecurity and these AI companies to really shore up all of our defenses.
2: My goodness. Hadass Gold, what a story to watch. Thank you so much for that. Still ahead, CNN investigates what happened in the 18 days between the killings of Alex Preti and Renee Good amid the immigration crackdown in Minnesota.
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2: Residents in Maine are demanding action following the deadly ice shooting of a 25-year-old father from Columbia. Last night, the Biddeford City Council held its first meeting since the killing of Joan Sebastian Duran Guerrero last week. Residents spoke during a public comment portion of the meeting, expressing both sadness and anger.
3: Limited power is not no power. You cannot control ICE, but you can govern Biddeford. It is your job to use every lawful municipal power to defend constitutional government within these borders. The danger before us demands leadership in the full exercise of local authority. Publish the Biddeford Police Department's policy. Order a public legal review of the city's federal agreements and available municipal safeguards. Put binding action before this council.
4: I can't help but sit there and think that you knew that this would happen. This was a long time coming, and that's sad to say. We'd been contacting you. We'd been emailing you about this, about the ICE presence in this, not only in this state, but in this city. And it's sad that it had to come to this point. Saying that there's not much that we can do, that just isn't enough.
5: When one of us is taken like this, we do not look away. We do not stay quiet. So what are we asking for? Two simple things: justice and truth. The truth of what happened to Johan that morning, a full, honest, transparent accounting with nothing hidden and no one shielded from it.
6: Duran Guerrero was authorized to work in the U.S. The Department of Homeland Security said the officer used deadly force because he was, quote, fearing for public safety. Officials also say that the 25-year-old was not the intended target of the operation, and none of the agents were wearing body cameras at the time of the shooting. This Friday will mark 6 months since the death of Alex Preti, that VA nurse who was shot and killed by federal immigration officials in Minneapolis. And his death came just after the fatal shooting, of course, of Renee Good. In a new CNN investigation, Jake Tapper examines the tumultuous 18 days surrounding those two deaths, focusing on the Trump administration's immigration enforcement policies.
2: Joining us now, CNN anchor-in-chief, Washington correspondent Jake Tapper. Jake, when you look at this, you found that Greg Bovino, since deposed, was personally pressuring federal prosecutors to charge protesters, and they had to push back because the evidence just didn't support those charges. How did they manage, given all the pressure that was imposed? But also, is this kind of thing still going on?
7: Well, that's the question.
2: Yeah.
7: What our investigation concluded, it revealed that the prosecutors that resigned from the U.S. Attorney's Office in Minnesota a few days after the shooting of Renee Good, they had already been alarmed by what had happened in December with the launch of Operation Metro Surge. And one of the reasons Bovino was so mad is because the prosecutors had been seeing and filing cases against protesters. The immigration agents accused them of assault on federal officers, or AFOs. And then time after time, the claims that the immigration agents were making were proven to have been lies over and over. So they did, pull it back in terms of how many of these charges they were bringing against protesters, unless there was evidence. But I want you to take a listen to one of the prosecutors who resigned on January 13th. This is a guy named Tom Calhoun Lopez, who has been a prosecutor for years and years, was in the Army before that, talking about what it was like watching.

0: anti-Semitic things, the prosecutors believe, against the U.S. attorney, Danny Rosen. And then after that call, one of the prosecutors says, they're going to kill someone else. And then a few days later came the Alex Pretty killing.
1: That is stunning what that prosecutor said to you. And when a lot of people say that who are critical of what happened in Minneapolis, they would be dismissed as hyperbolic. But he's someone who knows, right? So he's bringing sort of a really interesting perspective to that. Before we came to this segment, we were looking at what is happening and has happened in Maine, and looking at what's unfolding there, what's unfolded in Houston. Has there been a change to what immigration officials are doing in how they're using their tactics?
0: The accusations from the prosecutors, and just keep in mind, we're not talking about a bunch of like hippie communists, right? These are prosecutors. Mm-hmm. These are people who join the government, want to lock away bad guys and keep communities safe. And the accusations, the impression they got was, one, these tactics were over-aggressive and actually counterproductive. Right. They were not going after the worst of the worst. They were going after protesters, and they were trying to start a riot, Bovino and others, in the view of these prosecutors. And two, there was a policy about lying. The immigration agents were lying about what happened. There was this other case in between the two shootings. You might remember these Venezuelans that were fired upon by an ICE agent. They were charged, and then it turned out the ICE agent had been lying. He claimed he had been attacked by a shovel and a broom, and the video evidence came, and Danny Rosen, the U.S. attorney, had to withdraw the charges with prejudice, and that ICE agent has now been charged with lying and assault. It is the policy to lie about these things, and we've seen now in Texas and in Biddeford, Maine, claims made by immigration agents that are contradicted by witnesses, contradicted by video in many cases, and they're not going after the worst of the worst. They're not going after people who have guns or drugs. They're not traffickers. They're maybe, in some cases, they're undocumented citizens. But do they need to be killed?
2: And they're going after a quota, it seems, right? The administration set a quota. They want to reach some number regardless 100%. Of who it is.
0: Yeah, 2,000 a day. Yeah.
1: Or in the case of Maine, not the target of the operation that they're undertaking.
0: But we're not even talking about, like, should this guy have been arrested? He was killed with his wife or his partner and their daughter in the car. And the claim is, like, because he was going to drive away and that was going to be an endangerment to the community.
2: Yeah. Who endangered whom?
0: What endangerment is this going on? This is the policy. Mm-hmm. And the reason these prosecutors resigned is because they were being pushed by the Justice Department to claw back the arrest warrant or the warrant for Renee Good's car and change it so it's not an investigation into whether Renee Good's civil rights were violated, but whether or not Renee Good was trying to attack the officer. And they were being asked to conduct investigatory steps into the widow, Becca Good. And that was just a bridge too far. And so five resigned that day, January 13th, and others resigned after.
1: Jake, thanks for being with us. Such important reporting. And you're going to see much more of this exclusive reporting on The Lead starting at 5 p.m. Eastern. We'll stay tuned for that.
3: Thanks, guys.
1: Coming up, two federal workers were abducted at gunpoint, zip-tied, and taken hostage for 15 hours in a remote trailer in Northern California. The sheriff that led the negotiations to free them is going to join us live next.

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1: This week, federal prosecutors revealed more details of the terror that two federal forestry biologists experienced as they were held hostage in a California national forest for some 15 hours. Court filings describe these biologists conducting frog research last Thursday near Gumboot Lake Campground, an hour southeast of Mount Shasta, when they were then held at gunpoint, kidnapped, zip-tied, and led to a remote trailer. Federal prosecutors say the suspects then used one of the captive's cell phones to make demands and threats, saying, quote, I've got live rounds ready to effing, then something inaudible here, anyone who effs with me. Some of his conversations with law enforcement were caught on dispatch audio.
2: I have two biologists in my custody right now. I've tried to make contact with the FBI through the law enforcement agent that is in the ranger station here in Shasta. I'm requesting FBI investigator to speak to so that I can release these hostages. Over. You're best to send somebody up, unarmed, talk to me from that camper. I can hear you, and then we can go from there and try to make further contact. Over.
3: Tell me, what's your name? Who am I talking with?
2: Who are you talking with? Come on, guy.
1: The Justice Department is charging 49-year-old Joseph Henrickson and his son Phoenix with kidnapping federal employees. We're joined now by the sheriff who helped lead this huge local, state, and federal response to end this standoff. Jeremiah LaRue is the sheriff of Siskiyou County, California. Sheriff, this is incredible, and thank goodness this ended with these two employees being released safely. How were authorities able to successfully negotiate this? Tell us what these communications were like.
4: Brianna, thank you for having me on. I'm happy to be here and tell a little bit of the story. It was a very long day. It went into the night, over 15 hours, great collaboration with local, state, and federal resources. And it was a scary situation, very dynamic. We didn't know what was going to happen, what to expect. We did our best to maintain control of the scene. And we began negotiations at 4 o'clock in the afternoon. And it didn't conclude until around 2:40 in the morning. And I could tell you a little bit about what was going on, and a lot of it was waiting. Joseph, who we were primarily in contact with, didn't give us a lot. He said he wanted to speak to the FBI. We had the FBI there, but he didn't say really what he wanted. And that made us very nervous for the safety of the two people that were hostages inside the trailer.
1: So he didn't really make particular demands here. And it sounds like there was a bit of a lack of clarity about the motive that he had. Is that right?
4: Yeah, even to this day, I still don't know what the motive was. He just indicated that he wanted to talk to the FBI. And that's really all that we got out of the conversations with him. The call originally came in at about 11 a.m. that morning. And we responded. We were in the area about noon. And we immediately launched our drones in the area, which I have to say, for anyone that's listening, drones are incredibly helpful. And it kept us a distance away from that trailer because we knew that he was armed. And because of those drones, we were able to get sort of a preview of what to expect later on.
1: Yeah, we're seeing just how remote this area is. We saw some footage of some of the officers there. This is a 2,000 feet up in rough terrain in the Shasta Trinity National Forest. What were the difficulties just kind of getting in there?
4: Yeah, as you're seeing, I mean, that campground is about 16 miles from Mount Shasta City, and the road is very narrow. It's really hard to get multiple vehicles, you know, through that area. So we had to basically stack up vehicles along that road in order to make our way in. And so even at the campground, it's very small. There's no areas to turn around. So we had to be really decisive and make sure that when we went in that we were doing it safely and that we had hopefully time on our side. The concern was, what's the state of the victims? What are they going through? We wanted to make sure we could get there as quickly as possible to rescue them. And we were not going to leave until we got those victims to safety.
1: He'd been on the radar, according to NBC, of law enforcement before. He'd had a violent charge dismissed because of overcrowding in a mental health facility there in the state. He allegedly had harassed a neighbor, including firing guns and fireworks at the neighbor's porch. Was he on, then, law enforcement's radar? Should he have been on their radar in a more fulsome way?
4: So this is a little bit unique in that I spoke about this before. We at the Siskiyou County Sheriff's Office had no record of these two individuals. They weren't known to us. We had never spoken to them before. And only after the encounter did we learn about this other case. And so there was concerns potentially of mental health issues. And so when we went into this, we didn't have a lot of information. And so we had to build that information slowly during the negotiation process, which again lasted 15 hours. It's a long time. Very thankful for a positive outcome. It couldn't have been more smooth. I mean, it was an excellent example of law enforcement coming together, collaborating. And it didn't matter if you were local, state, or federal, we all worked together very well.
1: Yeah, certainly glad to hear that. I just can't imagine going, I think really most people can't, from researching frogs to then being a hostage. How are these forest workers doing? Do you know?
4: So I was there the night that it happened. And what I can tell you is when they came out, I briefly saw both of them. Obviously, they were going through a terrible situation. They were very brave, I can tell you that. I was really impressed by how they were handling the situation. It's going to be a long haul for this. Right now, I can tell you that they're healthy physically. But again, there's a lot of impact that's going to be emotional and long term that they need to work through. And the great thing is I know the Forest Service, as well as a lot of our local partners, are teaming up to provide that service that can help them, because we need to be compassionate. We need to think about those people. And again, there are community members. And we love them dearly, and we want to make sure that they're safe.
1: Yeah, what a tough situation. Sheriff LaRue, thank you so much for being with us. We're so grateful that obviously this came to a peaceful resolution.
4: Thank you, Brianna, for having me.
1: A new hour of CNN News Central starts right now.
5: President Trump hits the campaign trail. He is set to speak any minute now in Georgia, a state that could decide whether Republicans keep control of the Senate. Plus, Nicolas Maduro, the captured former leader of Venezuela, appears in front of a judge, apparently with a fresh haircut. We now know when his drug trafficking and narco-terrorism trial will begin. And later, inconclusive results. The family of Nolan Wells says an independent autopsy could not determine what caused the 18-year-old's death. We are following these major developing stories and many more, all coming in right here to CNN News Central. Happening now, we are standing by to hear from President Trump as he delivers remarks at a high school in Georgia, just outside of Atlanta. This was him arriving just a short time ago at Dobbins Air Reserve Base, which is located nearby. The president is expected to soon push his affordability message ahead of the midterms as he appears alongside Republicans in the state. CNN's Kevin Liptak is live at the White House with more on what we can expect to hear from President Trump as he takes the stage. Listen, affordability is a problem for him, right? Because inflation has not come down, certainly to the degree that he claims it has. Gas prices remain high, appear to be going up again with the expansion of the Iran war. So how does he plan to make that case to voters in Georgia?
6: Yeah, and ostensibly he is there to talk about Trump accounts, which are these federal savings accounts that the administration started rolling out this summer for kids. It is a key pillar of his affordability agenda, and it's exactly the type of thing that many Republicans want to hear him talking more about, particularly in a place like Georgia with its competitive Senate race, and particularly in a place like Marietta, which is a competitive part of Georgia. What the Republicans don't want to hear him talking about and aren't quite sure if he's going to stick with it is election security. And this is the first stop that the president has made after that speech he delivered on the topic in primetime last week. And we know that Georgia has really been at the center of his grievances on this issue. He has repeatedly railed against Georgia's election systems ever since he lost the state in 2020. And the fear that a lot of Republicans have is that that could just backfire if it convinces voters in that state that their votes won't be counted, or if he restricts mail-in voting, which too could restrict some of the votes that are going towards the Republican candidate in that state. And so the president's there to talk about affordability, and the administration really does believe it has a story to tell on this. The question is whether President Trump wants to tell that story, and I guess we'll see when he delivers that speech at any moment now.
5: Okay, so of course another challenge for him is that a war that he said was already won weeks, months ago continues, and now the president is expanding, escalating his threats against Iran up to and including attacking civilian targets. What are you hearing from White House officials on next steps?
6: Yeah, and they say that the president has been briefed on these options that would potentially intensify this conflict. And you hear the president, you know, sort of repeatedly over the last several days lay out potential new targets, including Pickaxe Mountain, which is that heavily fortified site where at least Israeli intelligence suggests Iran may have moved its advanced centrifuges. You also saw the president today threatening bridges and roads if Iran continues to strike vessels that are in the Strait of Hormuz. Now, the president flew to Georgia from Dover Air Force Base, where he witnessed the dignified transfer of the remains of those four Americans who died over the weekend as a result of this conflict. There is this concept called the Dover test. Does the war that the president has begun, is it worth the consequences that it is producing? Is it worth it for the president? And is it worth it for the Americans? Now, the president suggested as he was leaving for Dover that, in fact, this was meeting the Dover test. Listen to what he said.
7: A poll just came out. Americans don't want high gasoline prices, but they're not against the war. That just came out loud and clear in a poll. Nobody wants Iran to have a nuclear weapon.
6: Jim, the polls say the complete opposite. There was a Washington Post poll this week that found when asked, is the Iran war worth fighting? 68% of Americans said no.
5: Simple fact check there. Kevin Liptak, thanks so much. Well, the president's latest threat against Iran comes as U.S. intelligence is warning that military strikes may not be enough to get Iran back to the negotiating table, as the president claims.
1: Yeah, a new report in the Washington Post citing current and former U.S. officials says, quote, Iran's government is unlikely to feel significant impact or soften its negotiating position as a result of new rounds of U.S. military strikes like those now underway. We're joined now by former NATO Supreme Allied Commander General Wesley Clark. He is the founder of the nonprofit Renew America Together. General, thanks for being with us. As you look at that new report, what does this tell you about how strategically sound the administration's current military approach is?
8: Well, I'm hearing one thing at the political level, Brianna. I'm hearing something else at the military level. What I see at the military level is a sound strategic approach. That is to take out the ability of the Iranians to interfere with shipping in the Strait of Hormuz. This is the key leverage point they hold in the negotiations. And so that's not getting across in the press, but it's getting across to the Iranians. They're scared, and that's why they are escalating against our forces and against things like the desalination plant in Kuwait. They know that if we keep going back night after night, day after day, picking apart their ability to interfere with the shipping, that they will lose that ability, except maybe for the odd drone launch from 100 miles away or something, that will have trouble targeting the ships. So I think there's a sound military approach available, but I don't think a counter-value approach against these Iranians, which is what the intelligence report is basically analyzing. I don't think that works in the case of Iran. Mm-hmm. And that's the problem. We've got to get the military to take away Iran's military capabilities. Now, We really need to take away the missile capabilities, but we don't seem to have the ability to go after those missile cities yet. We're going to need new technology, may need some new approaches, but we got to focus this thing on what military can do. The countervalue stuff, taking out energy facilities, mm-hmm. stuff like that, that's not going to change the course. And that's what the intelligence agency is saying.
5: But let me ask you this, General Clark, from a purely legal perspective, right? The president's threatening civilian targets, bridges and power plants. And I know that they might make the case that, well, the regime uses them as well. But if you were commanding U.S. forces there, would you consider that a legal and acceptable use of U.S. military force?
8: It depends on what the power plant's connected to. For example, one of the things we have to do is we have to isolate and take out the ability of the Bandar Abbas region to control the strait. So if it's a power plant that's feeding Bandar Abbas or Bushehr and being used for military purposes, sure, let's go after it. If it's something in Tehran that's just purely civilian, that's something else. But, Jim, one other thing that is not coming out here that should come out is, in order to succeed in this, you have to isolate the theater of operations, that is Iran. So right now there's endless convoys of trucks, I'm told, coming in from Pakistan, and they're carrying parts for missiles, guidance systems, and so forth. There's railroad lines coming in from China with rocket fuel. So as long as Iran is able to be reinforced from the outside, from China, Russia, and Pakistan, we're going to be, you know, not very effective. We went through this in Vietnam in 1964. We could have broken up the Ho Chi Minh Trail, stopped it, and changed the way it went, but we didn't take it seriously enough. And so, Jim, I just want to say, if I can, this is real conflict that the United States of America can't blow off, take lightly, and assume it's going to be okay, and don't worry too much about it. The Iranians are building intercontinental ballistic missiles. They are trying to get nuclear weapons. And they are determined to dominate the region and maybe even us. So they want to be a superpower. We don't like their values and their approach. We can't back away from this.
1: What are the administration's options, General, to get out of this conflict, to get Iran's grip on shipping eliminated here without putting boots on the ground?
8: I think if you work it properly, through air power and through the naval assets we have in the region, including unmanned surface vessels and underwater activities, you can really eliminate almost all of their ability to interfere with shipping in the Strait of Hormuz. It won't happen instantly. If you want instant gratification, it won't happen, but ground troops won't solve that either. You have to develop the targeting base, get the staring reconnaissance overhead, have the immediate response capacity. You're playing whack-a-mole against these people. They know that they're going to lose. That's why they're escalating. If they thought they could sit back and so forth and drag it out, they wouldn't be targeting their neighbors the same way. They'd just be seeking time. And the other thing we can't do is we can't stop and have a pause for a ceasefire that says maybe we'll get negotiations. If they want to talk to us, they can talk to us right now. But if you isolate the country, squeeze the borders, go after the strait, make the blockade 100% around Iran, the IRGC will feel they're losing. And when they start to lose, they will come back to the table. They will want to salvage what they can before they lose everything. But we have to be patient. We can't measure it on days. We can't measure it on nickel increases in the price of gasoline or whatever. This is a real serious problem. And if we don't want a Vietnam, we have to take it seriously. If we'd taken Vietnam seriously in the early mid-1960s, we wouldn't have lost 58,000 troops there. We have to take this very seriously. This is not a tin-pot dictatorship like Venezuela was. This is serious combat.
5: And a country that's getting help from Russia and China, as Hegseth acknowledged yesterday in the hearings.
1: Yeah, a lot. General Wesley Clark, thank you so much for
8: that's
1: being
8: right.
1: with us.
8: Thank you, Brianna. Thank you, Jim.
1: Still to come, former Venezuelan leader Nicolas Maduro appearing in a New York courtroom. We have new details on what happened inside and what's next in that case.
5: Plus, the family of Nolan Wells releases preliminary results from an independent autopsy. We will have the details. And later, Tropical Storm Bertha is approaching the U.S. coast. It could bring a month's worth of rain to some areas. That much more coming up on CNN News Center.

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1: The day for the criminal trial of former Venezuelan President Nicolas Maduro and his wife is now set. It is expected to get underway on June 1st next year. The federal judge overseeing the case scheduled the June trial date after prosecutors and Maduro's attorneys jointly proposed it during today's pretrial hearing. Maduro and his wife have both pleaded not guilty to narco-terrorism charges after U.S. Special Forces raided their Caracas home and arrested them and took them to the U.S. earlier this year. CNN's Evan Perez is outside the courthouse in New York. Evan, describe those moments inside the courtroom, including some new haircuts, I guess.
2: Yeah, Nicolas Maduro had a new haircut. Look, they looked definitely a lot different from when they were here in January after that extraordinary raid, military raid that brought them from their bedroom in Caracas to here in federal court in Lower Manhattan. One of the things that happened today is that court date. It's a trial date that was set by Judge Hellerstein. It's June 1st of 2027. And this is after the two sides, the prosecution and Maduro's lawyers, basically went behind the scenes and came to terms on a schedule between now and then. They're going to have a number of procedural deadlines between now and then. One of the things they expect, we anticipate that they're going to be arguing over, the defense already says they're going to raise the issue of sovereign immunity. They believe that these charges, that the Maduro should even be facing these charges because Maduro is the president of Venezuela, so he's entitled to that immunity. The judge has already expressed some skepticism about that issue. We also expect that the government is and the defense are going to fight over some of the classified evidence that the government says they're going to use against the Maduros in court when they do get to trial. So the judge did have some skepticism, by the way, Jim, about this schedule that the two sides have laid out. He kept saying, are you sure we're going to be able to do this? And the two sides says absolutely, and we can let it slide if we have any issues. Now, today in court, they did look a lot better, as I pointed out. Maduro was joking with his lawyers, smiling. There was no outburst, unlike what happened in January on the part of Maduro. So we'll see whether they can stick to this pretty aggressive schedule, which is in about a year, because this is obviously a very complicated case for federal prosecutors.
1: Jim? Evan, just quickly, who are Maduro's lawyers?
2: Yeah. Well, we have David Pollack, who is a seasoned Washington lawyer. We have a couple of others, other folks who are representing Celia Flores, but they're doing a joint defense. Mm-hmm. And, you know, it's been a little bit of behind-the-scenes interaction there because the government at one point was refusing to allow the Venezuelan government to pay for the defense of the Maduros. That now has been allowed, according to the Treasury Department.
1: Evan Perez at the courthouse, thanks so much. Well, President Trump is set to speak at a high school in Georgia shortly. He is expected to attempt to highlight his administration's efforts on affordability in a state which could decide which party gets control of Congress in the upcoming midterm elections.

0: August 2nd on CNN and next day on the CNN app.
1: We're moments away from hearing President Trump speak in Georgia, where the president will be at a high school in the northern Atlanta suburbs to tout his administration's efforts to address Americans' affordability issues. The war with Iran and its impact on the economy is looming large with voters there ahead of critical races for the Senate and governor's mansion. We're joined now from Capitol Hill by someone who knows the state very well, Republican Congressman Buddy Carter of Georgia. So thanks for being with us. The president, of course, as I mentioned, is going to be talking about affordability there on this visit to Georgia. How does he sell that message as his administration is previewing more broad tariffs that would cover 99% of U.S. trade, up 12.5% across 60 countries?
2: Well, the president is really ushering in the economic golden age in Georgia and throughout the country. And, you know, we're glad the president is in Georgia. Georgians love President Trump. President Trump loves Georgia. What we're experiencing in Georgia with economic opportunity, with job growth, with the small business expansion, all of those things have been a result of the economic policies.
1: So how does he sell that while they're going to have to deal more with tariffs?
2: Well, tariffs are a necessary tool in the president's tool chest, and he's using those to help American workers, and it's working. It is helping American workers. It's leveling the playing field, and that's something the president's been clear about, and something that he has exercised that tool to our advantage here in America.
1: This new Washington Post Ipsos polling is showing that 68% of Americans said the Iran war was not worth fighting. Here is what the president said about how Americans feel today.
3: Americans aren't against the war. A poll just came out. Americans don't want high gasoline prices, but they're not against the war.
1: Is that what you're hearing from your constituents, that they're not against the war?
2: I tell you what Americans and what Georgians are against and what my constituents are against, and that is Iran having a nuclear bomb. As a father, as a grandfather, I don't want my grandchildren, my children, to grow up in a world where Iran has a nuclear bomb. The president's making sure that that never happens. That's what we have to keep in mind. Yes, gasoline prices are high. However, they will go down, and when they do go down, they'll stay down, because when Iran is not able to manipulate the gas prices, then they will stabilize and we'll be all better off as a result of that.
1: The poll found that Trump has lost enthusiasm among many Republicans. Is that not what you're seeing?
2: Yeah, look, the president has had some very difficult decisions to make, but he's made some good decisions. And certainly deciding that Iran's never going to have a nuclear bomb, that's a good decision. It's good for us. Let's keep in mind that this is a war that's been going on for 47 years. Finally, we have a president who understands how to use strength, and he can achieve peace through strength, and he's doing just that.
1: Trump posted a comparison of death tolls between wars and also just some military operations. He called it the Venezuela War. That was more of a limited operation there. But you have a number of military installations, service members who are in your district. Is that the way that you want a commander-in-chief talking about this ultimate sacrifice that troops are willing to make?
2: We need to make sure that we are giving our troops every opportunity to defend our country. That's why the Reconciliation 3.0 Act is so important, to give funding for our troops so that they will have the ability to defend our country. And that's certainly important. Yes, the Save America Act is also important in Reconciliation 3.0, but making
1: I'm
2: sure
1: asking you
2: that
1: about how we talk about how they put their lives on the line.
2: Well, look, We want to make sure all of our troops are protected. That's why we in Congress are trying to get the funding to make sure that they can safely and effectively finish this drill in Iran. Make sure that they can complete the drill.
1: You're on House Energy and Commerce. Trump has approved a nuclear deal with Saudi Arabia that could lead to the kingdom enriching its own fuel for civilian reactors without adopting the gold standard of international oversight. It would actually involve American companies providing technology and expertise to develop the program. Do you support that deal?
2: Well, I haven't had a chance to read the details of it yet, but I will tell you, this is an example of the president rewarding good behavior. Saudi Arabia has been a friend here recently, and he is showing them that, yes, if you will cooperate, then we will help you. The same thing goes with Turkey. You saw where he's looking at selling them some F-35s. They've been a good friend. They've shown good behavior. And if you look back at the MOU with Iran, it was laden with incentives for them. If they showed good behavior, if they cooperated, they would be rewarded. This is a president who understands how to negotiate both with a carrot and with a stick.
1: You nominated the president for the Nobel Peace Prize last year. Do you still think that he deserves it?
2: Absolutely. This president has shown that he is a leader in peace treaties. He has negotiated over 7 treaties since he's been in office this second go-round, including a treaty between Pakistan and Iraq, that, you know, 2 nuclear nations. That is significant. We need to make sure that he's deserving of this, and we need to make sure that he's rewarded with it.
1: In 2024, he campaigned on many promises, these promises, May 17, 2024. One thing, this is a quote, "One thing you'll never have with me, you'll never have a war." July 18th, "I don't have wars." August 14th, "No more wars, no more disruptions." August 17th, "Under Trump, we will have no more wars." And November 6th, 2024, "I'm not going to start a war, I'm going to stop wars." And here's what he said in his inauguration address.
4: "We will measure our success not only by the battles we win, but also by the wars that we end, and perhaps most importantly, the wars we never get into."
1: You cite peace, but he's gotten into a war, has he not? A war that has no apparent end. How is that not breaking that key promise that he made to Americans, including many who live in your district?
2: Again, this is a president who is making sure that a 47-year-old war, this is not a war that just started. This war with Iran has been going on for 47 years. He is trying to end it, and he is working with a
1: government. I think we should be clear, this particular engagement is one that started in late February and is now in 5 months without an obvious end.
2: This particular engagement is one that started 47 years ago. That's
1: what
2: we
1: should
2: point out.
1: This is not a war he inherited.
2: He is simply... No, this is simply him trying to put a stop to Iran, Trump never having a nuclear bomb. He is trying to save America. He's trying to save Israel. He's trying to save the world. Can you imagine if Iran has a nuclear bomb? Can you imagine what that looks like? This president's going to make sure that never happens.
1: He said that he had obliterated their nuclear capabilities with Operation Midnight Hammer. This is obviously a separate engagement. Has he not started a war?
2: No, he has obliterated them. And look, Iran is hurting right now. Their economy is hurting, and the president is going to bring an end to this. I can assure you.
1: What do you call this
2: Iran
1: if it
2: is
1: not a war?
2: We just
1: witnessed a dignified transfer today of 4 service members.
2: And our thoughts and prayers are with those families. And one of the troops is ties to Georgia, and certainly our thoughts and prayers are with them. And their memory will last forever, and we will make sure that their loss is not in vain. But I can assure you, we are doing this with the intent of making sure that Iran never has a nuclear weapon, and that's something that I think we should all be appreciative of.
1: Congressman Buddy Carter, thank you so much for being with us.
2: Thank you.
1: Coming up, the family of Nolan Wells has released the preliminary results of an independent autopsy report. What it found next?

0: to you.
1: 800-821-4000.
2: An independent autopsy of Nolan Wells could not determine what caused the 18-year-old's death. The college football player's unexplained death has sparked some speculation about whether race might have played a part in what happened. Today, the attorney for Wells' family released the independent autopsy results as they wait for findings from the initial autopsy, an official one done by the Mississippi State Medical Examiner. The private autopsy found no fractures or deep tissue injuries, which would indicate the possibility of blunt force trauma, but it did note a 12 by 18 inch area of red discoloration on the back of Wells' head. The pathologist could not determine whether that had occurred before or after Wells' death and noted the discoloration would not have been visible during the first autopsy. The pathologist goes on to make two other important notes. First, he says he was unable to examine the anterior internal structure of Wells' neck, writing, quote, "It is assumed that the initial pathologist retained these structures for additional evaluation, a practice the pathologist describes as common." Second, the pathologist notes he was unable to observe Wells' airway and lungs for water because, again quoting, "the initial autopsy rightfully removed and dissected each organ." Because of this, the pathologist was unable to determine a cause of death. Wells' parents talked about how those unanswered questions are taking a personal toll on them.
3: "The only question that we have is what happened to our son. That is the only question. We have consistently been degraded by the public. There's been questions about our parenting, our GoFundMe, this, that, and other. I've been called a racist."
2: Well, so much swirling around. Joining me now, CNN legal analyst Joey Jackson, a criminal defense attorney and former prosecutor. Joey, it's good to have you here. We should note again, the official autopsy says that the findings are still undetermined pending investigation. So they conducted the autopsy, did not find evidence of foul play initially, but they have other questions to explore. And then you have this independent autopsy, which I guess you could call incomplete, right? Because some parts, sadly, of Wells' body had been removed from the initial investigation. I just wonder, given that there are so many accusations and there's so much speculation floating here, based on your experience, do you see the basis for alleging foul play, or is it too early?
4: So, Jim, good to be with you. I think the answer is too early. And again, mm-hmm. the takeaway here is undetermined with respect to the manner and cause of death. And mm-hmm. when you have a discussion about autopsy reports, it's important to note that it's a data point in a particular case, but oftentimes it's not outcome determinative. We always want to know, right? Inquiring minds want to know what happened. And certainly there are those instances where an autopsy report can reveal specifically what happened in terms of the cause of manner and death. In this specific case, Jim, for many factors, much of what you've cited, it cannot do that. And so we have to look to it in addition to other evidence. Because it was the second autopsy, right, the body's degraded in significant ways. You mentioned the issue of the throat removal. If we're talking about water and potential drowning, having the throat there, it needs to be assessed. Is there water there? Is not? Is there not? Is there strangulation? Is there not? When the stomach contents are removed, same thing. Could you detect water in the stomach? That couldn't be done because of the state of the body. And so in having this discussion, it's important to note that autopsies are critical, but they're oftentimes just a data point that needs to mix with other evidence to determine exactly what happened.
2: So let me ask you then about the fact that there are two autopsies. The one in D.C. done by his family to ensure there were no ties to Mississippi law enforcement. In your experience or based on what we know, do they have cause to be concerned about the involvement of Mississippi law enforcement?
4: So I think at this point, the initial autopsy, we don't know yet, but that initial autopsy will be matched against this one. The initial autopsy is important. Why? Critically important, because you're going to get toxicology out of that. That will reveal the items that were in his body, if any, right? What was exactly in his body at the time, Nolan Wells, that is. You're going to look to the actual preservation of the throat. What did they determine there? Was there water there? Was there not? Was there any strangulation? information, was there not, with regard to the injury on the back of the skull? What, if any, findings did they have with respect to the stomach contents? What was the food, if any, in his system? That shows you a different timeline, or it'll show and establish a timeline with regard to when he actually died. So I think that what the family wants to do and the community wants to do is to have transparency and want to be able to trust the ultimate findings. But I think you have this that will ultimately, Jim, we know, be presented to a grand jury that consists of a group of members from the public, up to 25, it could be. Usually it's about 20 in Mississippi, 12 of which need to be vote out an indictment. We're not there yet, but we know that that's where it's heading. And when you go to the grand jury, you're going to present the original autopsy, the toxicology. You're going to present this autopsy. You're going to present many of the witnesses who may have seen something. And remember this, Jim, an autopsy can't determine how someone got into the water, were they compelled to be in the water, were they swimming or not swimming in the water. They're going to look at the boating records, of course, right? Where was that boat at the specific time? They're going to look at witnesses and what they saw. They're going to look at inconsistencies. They're going to look at the fact that he didn't have a cell phone, the deleted items on his cell phone. So again, I conclude with the issue of data points. Very critical an autopsy is. Today's was undetermined. We'll see what the first one says, but in any autopsy, it needs to be matched against the totality of the evidence in order to draw a firm conclusion as to whether there was criminality.
2: Right. Long way to go. Lots of questions to be answered. Joey Jackson, thanks so much. Well, coming up, the Secret Service just gave an update on exactly how they are preparing for Friday's rescheduled White House Correspondents' Dinner.

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1: The Secret Service is stepping up security measures for this Friday's do-over of the White House Correspondents' Dinner here in Washington, D.C. The annual tradition was sadly cut short in April when a gunman breached a security checkpoint at the Washington Hilton in an alleged attempt to assassinate President Trump.
2: The rescheduled dinner will now be at the Waldorf Astoria Hotel, and President Trump does plan to attend. CNN's Holmes Librand is with us on this story. And Librand, the director of Secret Service, just gave an update on the plan here. What did you learn?
3: That's right. One of the things that Director Sean Kern really wanted to hammer home is how this first White House Correspondents' Dinner, when this man was detained after opening fire on an officer there, he sees that as a success. And I actually want to show you a clip from the briefing today to that effect.
4: We will always evaluate every site. And right now we have an advance team there. And they will take back and they will set up a plan to set that site up for success, just like we did at the White House Correspondents' Center at the Hilton. That is a success. That is why we set up checkpoints. That is why we have our teams, our special teams in place, because we do plan for that. And that's the reality. That's sometimes what people don't understand. If we didn't need the magnetometers, we wouldn't set them up. We do expect bad people to show up.
3: And now I'm also told by others who have been involved in this planning that the way that security is going to unfold for that night won't look much different than that first night where that gunman was able to rush those magnetometers. Again, Curran believes that that physical barrier is what prevented him from being able to access that ballroom. He was over

0: 100 yards away from Trump. So really in terms of their posture for security, it's not going to look a lot different. Now, this location where this hotel is now set up, there's also a lot more officers and a lot more agencies who handle security in that area. You're talking about Parks Police. You're talking about Capitol Police also. So again, the security might look a little different, but you'll still see those physical barriers, which again are that last line for lone wolf attacks.
1: They're not going to expand the cordon at all because perhaps he didn't get close to the president, but he got close to several of our colleagues wielding a weapon and firing that weapon.
0: That's right. And again, this hotel is also pretty unique. The egresses and access points, they're also more limited. So you will have those ticketed guests that do need to go through security. But I was also told, you'll remember that this gunman was actually staying at the hotel. Yeah. But the Secret Service, they're not reviewing guests. They're not going through that. Mm-hmm. That's something that they really can't do. So, yeah, that security, it will look pretty similar, even if there are some unseen security increases.
1: Holmes Liburn, thanks so much. Ahead, breaking news, Tropical Storm Bertha just made landfall in Louisiana. We'll get to the latest forecast next.

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1: Breaking news, Tropical Storm Bertha has made landfall now in Louisiana, and it is bringing the threat of strong winds and flooding rains.
2: CNN's Chris Warren is tracking this system. All right, Chris, what are you seeing?
3: Well, fortunately, right now, things could be a lot worse in New Orleans. A few showers in the area. You can see some wet roads here and just a little bit of a breeze. Now, the stronger winds are going to be closer to where you're near the open Gulf, so the open waters with the winds coming out of the south. Things are going to be pretty nasty with the rough surf and could even see some localized flooding. Some coastal flooding is what we're expecting. Any flash flooding from the rain will be isolated. The worst of the weather really is still way offshore. And as Bertha moves over land, it will continue to weaken, gradually weaken. But the winds on this side, on the, now it's the back side of it, essentially, we're seeing winds gusting at times in Pensacola, 32 miles an hour. Biloxi, it's been close and around 30 miles an hour throughout the afternoon hours. And here you can really see where that swirl is. But notice there's not a yellow of a lot of not a lot of yellow or orange on the radar. And that would be into the moderate, getting into the heavy rain. It's just not there. That's offshore. So that's part of the reason why, or it's an example of why this storm is just doesn't have a big punch to it. The worst of the weather is removed from the center. And that has a lot to do with what's going on in the atmosphere, kind of tearing apart the storm, continuing to weaken as it moves over land and then kind of hugging right along the coast, the southwest coast of Louisiana and then into Texas, with tropical storm conditions a possibility through late tomorrow before it weakens by overnight Thursday into early Friday. Now, some of the moisture from this will likely outlast the storm. So with the overall weather pattern, some of the moisture from Bertha will be getting up and interacting with this stalled out front today and again tomorrow. So with that, with some of this heavy rain from Georgia to the Carolinas and Southeast Virginia, we'll have to watch out for some localized flooding.
2: All right, we'll look out for that. Chris, thank you very much. Here minutes ago, President Trump acknowledged the family of Tyler James Feehan, one of four soldiers killed in the Iran war over the weekend.
1: There's this picture there. Trump says he offered Feehan's family, who happens to be from Georgia, a ride in his plane after today's dignified transfer.
4: Oh, it's very tough to watch, to be honest with you. Very tough. I think it's the toughest thing I do of anything I do. I do all this stuff, but I think it's the toughest thing I do. But to Sherry and Stephen and David, we will carry Tyler's memory in our hearts forever. And I just want to thank you. It's an honor to have you here today. Please.
2: Yeah. Feehan was planning to get married when his deployment was over. Yeah. And this really was four people honored today who just were the spectrum mm-hmm. of Americans. Tyler James Feehan, Isabella Gonzalez, who was just 19, Angel Romprasad, and Michael Emmanuel Swinton, a father of two.
1: Yeah.
2: This was quite something to witness at Dover today.
1: They all volunteered to serve their country. They all lost their lives doing so. Our hearts go out to their families. In the arena with Casey Hunt.

0: Hi, everyone. Welcome to the arena. I'm Casey Hunt. It's good to have you with us on this Wednesday. Right now, a solemn day as four American soldiers killed in the Iran war are returned home in a dignified transfer at Dover Air Force Base. They are First Lieutenant Tyler James Feehan. His parents say he was planning to marry his partner when he returned from deployment. He will be posthumously promoted to captain. Sergeant Angel Ramprasad, she was 28 years old, a native of Ozone Park, New York, who enlisted in 2019. Private Isabella Gonzalez graduated from high school just last year. A friend telling CNN that Gonzalez lived with a confidence that some people spend their whole lives trying to find. And Sergeant Michael Emmanuel Swinton, the Pentagon saying that Swinton served with selfless dedication and will be promoted to staff sergeant. These service members, the first American fatalities in this conflict since March.
1: They are indeed great heroes, actually. They said, and they, all of them said very strongly, we cannot let Iran have a nuclear weapon. They won't have a nuclear weapon. So we're going to honor them. And one of the hardest things to do, for me, it's one of the hardest things to do as a president, but has to be done.
0: President Donald Trump has already threatened to make the Iranians pay for every American killed. Right now, we're standing by for what could be a 12th straight night of American airstrikes. After the president posted, quote, anytime the Islamic Republic of Iran shoots at a ship in the Strait of Hormuz, whether it be by missile, rocket, drone, or any other device or weapon, the United States will bomb and destroy one bridge or power plant, end quote. So we're now almost 5 months into this war, and it's a war that the administration had predicted would last 4 to 6 weeks. Just yesterday, though, the president said we are, quote, not finished at all, that we are not leaving tomorrow. What did he say today?
1: Americans aren't against the war. A poll just came out. Americans don't want high gasoline prices, but they're not against the war. That just came out loud and clear in a poll. Nobody wants Iran to have a nuclear weapon. Do you want Iran to have a nuclear weapon? You think it's good?
0: All right, let's get off the sidelines and head into the arena. My panel's here, co-host of the interview podcast from the New York Times and a CNN contributor, Lulu Garcia Navarro, host of the Off the Cup podcast and CNN political commentator, Essie Cupp, CNN chief political analyst and a former senior advisor to President Obama, David Axelrod, former RNC communications director, Doug High, alongside White House and national security correspondent for the New York Times, also a CNN political analyst, David Sanger is here. Welcome to all of you. Thank you so much for being here. I want to get to David Sanger on kind of the state of play with the war in just a second. But David Axelrod, I do want to spend a minute with these fallen Americans,
2: yes,
0: because you served closely, of course, to a president who also saw dignified transfers of our service members come back to our shores. And it is a moment that really underscores the stakes of what we're doing.
2: Yeah, I never saw President Obama as somber as he was when he'd come back from Dover, having spent hours with families who had lost their loved ones. And I remember when he ordered more troops to Afghanistan, he announced it at West Point, and he came back and he was somber because he had plunged into this crowd of cadets. And he said, I just kept thinking, I knew there were kids in that crowd who were going to die on my orders. And there were some would come back, you know, mortally wounded, gravely wounded. And, you know, presidents generally take that very, very hard and very seriously. It's no coincidence that George W. Bush in his post-presidency did a book of paintings of wounded warriors. I thought that said a lot about what was playing on his mind.
0: Yeah. Well, and I mean, Essie Cupp, it's also, you know, scenes like this and the experience that the post 9/11 generation of our warriors has had is in no small part what led to the politics behind the America First movement and foreign policy, which has in some ways splintered the president's base because he's got people looking at what he's doing and saying, hey, like, we've been here, we've done this, we've seen people come home in flag draped caskets, yeah, and we don't want to do it anymore.
3: Yeah, I came up in a neoconservative movement and then watched the Iraq War fittingly sort of put the death knell in that movement in many ways. And it felt as if neocon Republicans kind of learned a lesson. Trump, I think, got elected both times because of his opposition to the Iraq War. He talked a lot about that in 2016. It was a huge mark of distinction between him and Hillary Clinton. He exploited that. And then in 2024, he talked a lot about never getting us into a war with Iran. A vote for Kamala is a vote for war with Iran or a vote for World War III. He conned a lot of people on his side into believing that he was going to be the president that didn't get us into these endless wars. It's hard to imagine what he took into consideration when he went into this, because we seem very ill-prepared and Iran seems very patient, waiting us out. I can't imagine, among the many things he didn't consider, that he considered the toll, the death toll, the human cost of this that we're seeing in the faces of these fallen soldiers now.
0: Well, and we've seen him, Lulu, actually, you know, if you're the family of one of these people who's been killed in this conflict, when he compares the death toll from the Iran conflict to past conflicts, there is a crassness to that, to put it mildly.
4: Yeah, these aren't numbers. They're not numbers. They're people. They're people who are, you know, have served their country honorably, who are there in our name, and that is not the way that Commander-in-Chief should talk about them.
0: Yeah. David Sanger, let's talk a little bit about the way out of this, because it's, again, you know, we played what the president had said about we're not leaving, and we, you know, he updated those comments today. We know politically gas prices are up, the popularity of this conflict is down, and yet the Iranians have a say. What are they saying right now, and what are your sources telling you about the state of play?
5: Well, right now, Casey, I think it's fair to say that if you don't have much of a strategy on the way in, other than an expectation that you're going to win quickly, it's hard to develop much of a strategy for a way out. And I think you've seen that now. The president's in a situation where, while he is expanding this war kind of vertically by stepping up each attack, he said the other day that for every American killed, there would be attacks many times in return. He's going up the classic escalation ladder. And the Iranians have figured out a very different way to do their escalation. They have spread this war out to the neighboring countries. They now have a proxy group in the Houthis threatening to cut off access to the Red Sea, which is where a lot of oil is flowing in alternative to going through the Strait of Hormuz. You're seeing the Iranians basically declare that they are uninterested in holding a negotiation. So waiting for each side to exhaust each other. And the difficulty in doing that is you lose control of the timetable, just as the Russians lost control of the timetable with the Ukrainians by simply getting into a war of attrition.
0: Yeah, no, it's a really good point. And, you know, the extended timeline of this, remember, again, the president said 4 to 6 weeks. You know, sounds nice. He was coming off that raid in Venezuela, the successful yep. one where they had nabbed Maduro. And now here we are months later. Let's play what some Republicans have been saying lately about the war in Iran, including some prominent voices on Fox News. Watch.
6: Clock is ticking for President Trump to get out of this war before voters head to the polls. It's making a lot of Republicans nervous.
7: He promised to keep us out of endless wars or unsatisfactory wars, and now he's in one.
8: We might have f***ed up by going to Iran. I mean, this war is not something anybody that's conservative wanted.
9: You ran on a platform of no new wars, and you're about to put troops on the ground in Iran. This is a f***ed summer. Brought to you by Taco Bell. It's almost like invading Iran, it's almost like it's the only story that wouldn't involve literal human So that's the kind of summer we're having in America.
0: Doug High, it's a more colorful writing.
10: let it rip, Doug.
11: Yeah, that's my podcast that I listen to every morning, right after NPR.
0: You're obviously seeing Capitol Hill have a mostly less expletive-ridden version of that debate, but it showed, it gives you a taste of where Republicans are on this.
11: Yeah, if we go back 13 months ago, we saw the bombs being launched to and from Israel and Iran. I was in Israel at the time when things were going over our heads. And the reality is, because that went for a very short period, there was some dissension among Republicans, but it went well, it was over, we moved on. Fast forward then to the State of the Union address, and everybody, Democrats, Republicans, media, wanted to hear from Donald Trump, here's what I want to do, here's how we're going to do it, and here's how I define success. We didn't get that. Why? Because he figured clearly, well, I just knocked over Venezuela, I can do the same with Iran. And obviously that has not worked. And Republicans who will be at the polls, none of whom are named Trump, face a real cost on this.
0: Yeah, David, how do you think the politics are cutting right now?
2: Well, I don't know what polls he's looking at, but I have a really hard time finding one that would suggest the American people favor this war. And yes, a lot of it has to do with gas prices, but they also don't really understand it. And they don't understand it because he didn't spend a whole lot of time explaining it before he got into it. And once he got into it, he laid out a bunch of objectives, none of which have been achieved. It wasn't just about nuclear. It was also about destroying their missile program. It was about toppling the regime. It was about liberating the Iranian people. And none of those things have happened. And now they were told a month ago peace was at hand. And we're back at war again. And it's a quagmire. And here's the dilemma politically. If you want to win a war in Iran, and we knew this back in the day when I was in the White House, that necessarily involved boots on the ground. Mm-hmm. You can't win a war with Iran from the air.
4: You can't win it with boots on the ground either, I'll also say. Then you're really, you know, going to spend years there.
2: Of course, and that's what he fears, so he can't do it. So now we're in this sort of nether world where, and they are playing it, and they understand the elections are in the fall. They know what higher gas prices mean, and they're putting them in the ringer.
3: I'm concerned. I didn't want this war. I think this war was dumb. We shouldn't have gone in. We definitely shouldn't have gone in with no strategy. I'm concerned, though, that the president is going to give Iran exactly what it's hoping, which is that he'll cave to political pressures because of the upcoming election. We shouldn't be here, but we are. It is up to us to get out responsibly. We owe that to the Iranian people who we promised to liberate. We owe this to our allies who we've involved now. We owe this to the American people and our fallen soldiers to leave responsibly. And that means with some things, with some guarantees. So I understand everyone's impulse to quit Iran 5 minutes ago, yesterday. But
4: I'm only laughing because I feel like, are we in 2005 again? Like, this is, I'm so sorry, as someone who covered the Iraq War, the run-up to the Iraq War, this is exactly how this gets us to a conflict that never ends because, well, we're committed now, so we better double down. Well, now we're not going to win unless there's boots on the ground. Well,
3: I didn't say double down.
4: No, but
3: we have to leave with some responsibility for the region.
4: But the point about all of this, and this is why this was so ill-advised, which everyone knew, except apparently the people in power at the moment, is that what does responsible look like? You have now a regime in Iran that is a new regime. You know, they are there to prove themselves to the world and to the Iranian people because everyone else was killed.
3: Right.
4: And so who are you negotiating with and what do they want? And they don't want the same things that perhaps the previous regime did.
3: Not a lot of good answers here.
0: Yeah. David Sanger, let me give you just a quick last word on that point before I let you go.
5: Sure.
0: What would you add?
5: Well, the only thing I'd add to that is part of the difficulty in getting out is that the economic situation, the energy transport situation, is vastly worse now than it was before the war started. And to pick up and leave now is to basically cede Iranian control of the strait. And that doesn't even get to that list that David rightly went through from the president's February 20th speech, dealing with the nuclear program, the missile program, setting the Iranian people up to be able to become free of their leaders. And so if he picks up and leaves, he's leaving with a legacy of getting a lot less than he planned and leaving the U.S. in a lot more vulnerable energy situation.
0: Hoy, on that cheerful note, David Sanger, thank you. Very much appreciate your expertise, as always. Everyone else is going to stick around. Coming up next here in the arena, we're going to talk more about the escalation in the Iran war with the top Democrat on the Armed Services Committee, Senator Jack Reed. But first, Jake Tapper will be here with his new exclusive reporting. He details false claims, chaos, and cover-ups behind the Trump administration's killing of two Americans in Minneapolis.
12: I would learn that agents had instigated physical contact, and so they were arresting people not only who had committed no assault, but who had in fact been assaulted by federal agents.

0: August 2nd on CNN and next day on the CNN app.
1: Welcome back. Friday marks 6 months since the death of Alex Preti. He is, of course, the VA nurse who was shot and killed by federal immigration officials in Minneapolis. His death came just after Renee Good was fatally shot by an ICE officer. In a new CNN investigation, Jake Tapper examines the tumultuous 18 days surrounding those two deaths, tracing how the Trump administration's immigration enforcement policies of aggression and cover-ups contributed to those deaths, and how those policies still haven't changed. And CNN anchor Jake Tapper joins us now. Jake, it's wonderful to have you in the arena.
2: Thanks
1: for being here. This is a remarkable piece of reporting.
2: Thank you.
1: And walk us through what you learned, but this key question of when the prosecutors in Minneapolis who were looking at what was going on started to ask questions.
2: So the prosecutors at the U.S. Attorney's Office in Minnesota actually had a good relationship with the Trump administration and the Justice Department. They had been investigating all these fraud claims, billions of dollars of money stolen, and the Trump administration was very excited about those prosecutions. There had been a couple horrific crimes where they worked well with their federal partners and the local authorities, having to do with the assassination of Melissa Hortman and her husband, and having to do with the horrible Annunciation Catholic school shooting. But then came December with Operation Metro Surge, and a bunch of the prosecutors in the U.S. Attorney's Office started wondering what was going on, why it was going on, and there was this disturbing pattern of immigration agents lying about attacks, they said, that had happened to them by protesters. And by January 13th, five of the prosecutors in the U.S. Attorney's Office, including four of the top prosecutors, resigned because they were so appalled at what the Trump administration was telling them to do. These are prosecutors. These are not commie libs on the left. These are people who believe in law and order. And I just want to play one thing, because one of the prosecutors did talk to us on camera, a guy named Tom Calhoun Lopez, who was in charge of the violent crimes prosecutions. And this is what he told us about what it was like in December watching all these prosecutions, watching all these enforcement agents come into this to the city.
3: Federal agents do their job very, very well. So it's important that prosecutors protect them where they can. And that means vindicating their rights if they're victims of assault. But I began to have concerns that agents were not being truthful. Making arrests with very little provocation, and then soon enough, no provocation. And even after that, I would learn that agents had instigated physical contact. And so they were arresting people not only who had committed no assault, but who had in fact been assaulted by federal agents.
1: So essentially, these are people, prosecutors, who normally, if a cop came to them and said, I had this altercation in the
2: automatically
1: street,
2: believe them, automatically
1: then they would believe them,
2: 100%.
1: They would side with them, they
2: yep.
1: would attempt to prosecute.
2: Yep.
1: And this, they're saying to you that the pattern of these agents essentially making up stories about that happening was so intense that they had to resign?
2: No. What happened was that they stopped automatically believing these cops.
1: Got it.
2: Then what happened was they started hearing from other Trump administration officials, this is going to get really bad, because the Border Patrol has now been sent here, and Greg Bovino has been sent here, and things are going to get worse. And in fact, an agent with Homeland Security said, someone's going to get killed. That was in early January, before Renee Good was killed. But on January 7th, Renee Good was killed. What happened next is what caused them to resign. What happened next was the Trump administration said, no cooperation with local authorities, which is what always happens when there's a situation like this. There's always a joint investigation. And then the FBI and the Department of Justice started to pressure the prosecutors in the U.S. Attorney's Office, saying they had filed and obtained a warrant to search Renee Good's car, because they'd open up an investigation, this is what always happens, to see if the civil rights of Renee Good had been violated by this officer, this ICE agent, Jonathan Ross, who killed her.
1: Right.
2: There was a question about like whether or not he felt like he was in danger because her car swerved towards him. They didn't know. They had different opinions, but they wanted there to be an investigation. This is what always happens. The Trump administration found out that they had obtained this warrant to search the car. They told them, claw back that warrant and change it so the predicate is not that her civil rights were violated, but that we're investigating her for assaulting federal officers and for being a domestic terrorist. And the prosecutors were stunned. What are you talking about? She's dead. We can't charge her with anything. Not only did they continue pushing them to do that, they also suggested that there be an investigation into Renee Good and some investigatory steps to look into the behavior and actions of Becca Good, the widow. And the pushing and pulling happened, and the pushing and pulling happened. On Tuesday the 12th, Greg Bovino called because he was mad that these assault on federal officer charges against protesters weren't being filed to the rate he wanted because of that early concern, because they were like, these guys are lying. And he was on the call with them, and he was saying things like, these people are wackos, talking about the protesters, we're going to put them down. And basically just having this mindset that shocked them all. They didn't know him. And he was talking to them in a very candid way that suggested he thought that he needed to put down the city. He needed to control the city. And then he said something anti-Semitic. They thought it was anti-Semitic about the U.S. attorney, Danny Rosen, who was not on the call, sneeringly calling him one of the chosen people. They got off that phone call, and one of the prosecutors said, they're going to kill someone else. And it was a few days later. And the next day they resigned, and it was a few days later that Alex Preddy was killed. And about the Alex Preddy killing, while people can disagree about the Renee Good killing about that officer, and still there's been no investigation, or at least a result of that investigation. We don't know. The Alex Preddy killing, one of the prosecutors told me, that was an execution. That was a summary execution. It's that simple. And other prosecutors, they thought like, that case would have been a slam dunk. That was obviously prosecutable. And here we are 6 months later, no results of any investigation.
1: Right. And again, worth underscoring that these are prosecutors, people who are devoting their lives to upholding the law, right, saying these things.
4: Jake, can I ask you a question? Before Minnesota, there was Operation Midway Blitz in Chicago.
2: In your hometown, Chicago,
4: And a federal judge issued a 233-page ruling finding that Greg Bovino had lied to the court.
2: Over and over.
4: And some of the circumstances were similar, where he said that he personally had been attacked, so he threw tear gas and so on. That turned out not to be the case. Did that not register with anybody before they sent him into this next?
2: It registered with the authorities at the U.S. Attorney's Office in Minnesota. They did everything they could to try to make it so Bovino would not come. They appealed to the Justice Department. Don't send Bovino. Don't send Border Patrol, because they were hearing all these horrible things from his own colleagues with the Department of Homeland Security. But that didn't work. But you're right. He's an adjudicated liar. But if you look at that, what he did in Operation Midway Blitz and that judge calling him out, and then look at how the immigration agents under him and with his leadership and under the Trump administration behaved, and how they continue to behave, where they are criticized for being overly aggressive, criticized for unnecessarily beating or killing people who pose no threat to them. We've seen this in Texas, and we've seen this in Maine, where these agents claim one thing and witnesses or video tells a very different story. You can't help but conclude, and this is with the conclusion of a bunch of these prosecutors, that lying was part of the policy.
5: Yeah. What was the reason? Why? Why were they sending Bovino? Why were they sending someone who they knew was going to inflame the population?
2: Well, I think the question answers itself. They wanted to inflame the population. They wanted to make a demonstration of brute force. They're not going. I mean, if you look at what they were doing in Operation Metro Surge, So it starts on December 1st. On December 4th, they're announcing some of the worst of the worst that they have arrested. They did that. They got a bunch of them December 4th. Why were they going after Renee Good? Right. Why were they arresting the 5-year-old boy and taking him to this detention center in Texas? There's an incident the day after all these prosecutors resigned, on January 14th, where an ICE agent chases two Venezuelans in this country illegally, not violent criminals or anything, but in this country illegally, and then he fires upon them. They get charged, and then video comes out, and the ICE agent was shown to have been lying. And U.S. Attorney Danny Rosen, this is in February now, I think, you know, he who does what the Trump administration wants him to do, U.S. Attorney Rosen, but he The video is so contradictory to what the ICE agent claimed. He had to dismiss the charges against the Venezuelans with prejudice. Yeah. And now that ICE agent has been charged with crimes, including assault and accusing to lying to law enforcement.
5: Well, and of course, told you that anything's changed now that Homan has come in?
2: Well, I mean, stylistically, I think it's fair to say that we're not seeing the same kind of images that we saw in Chicago and that we saw in Minnesota. So you can't say nothing has changed. But you still have to ask, why are people who do not have weapons being shot and killed? Yeah. Why are ICE agents or immigration agents still saying and doing things that are contradicted by witnesses and video? And why do these people still not have body cameras? Why don't they have body cameras? Yeah. Think about that for a second. Yeah. Is there a reason that they don't have body cameras? Is it tough to get body cameras to law enforcement these days?
1: Well, we'll see. Jake Tapper, thank you very much. Great reporting.
2: Thank you.
1: Really appreciate all of your time. There's going to be much more of Jake's reporting at the top of the hour on The Lead. But coming up next here in the arena, the 2026 election that looks like a repeat of 2022 that was about 2020, we'll explain. Plus, what Mayor Zohran Mamdani is now saying about his campaign pledge to arrest Benjamin Netanyahu should the Israeli Prime Minister visit New York.
6: We are talking about someone who has been charged with crimes against humanity, someone who has visited the city on many an occasion and who has been welcomed by previous mayors. And I want to make it very clear that that welcome ends with me.

0: to you.
1: 800-821-4000.
2: Let's make this the year that we turn Arizona red again. And build the red wall as we set the stage for 2028 as well.
3: The hardline conservative Trump-allied Congressman Andy Biggs now set to face off against Arizona's Democratic governor, Katie Hobbs, in what's widely considered one of the most competitive gubernatorial races of 2026. Biggs, who was a central figure in Trump's effort to overturn the 2020 election, notably is not the only election denier that won their primary last night. Two other men involved in Trump's efforts to overturn the 2020 election will also appear on the ballot this November. Governor Hobbs is already pitching voters on what that could mean for Arizona in 2028 and beyond.
4: Arizona is one of seven swing states that will decide the presidential election. And as you described, in 2020, we had a free and fair election because as Secretary of State, I defended the will of the voters. If Andy Biggs is governor, Arizona is the first swing state with an election denier in charge. And the time to stop that is not 2028.
3: All right. My panel is back. Where to even begin with this? David Axelrod, I will say that for all that we have heard from Donald Trump on this, and for all of the support that you can see in the polling among some of Trump's base for the things that he has said about elections, voters, when they have been asked to take an up or down vote on a candidate who has undermined faith in elections, and Arizona is probably one of the best test cases for this, they by and large have said, no, we want to put people in charge of our elections. We want to have candidates who believe that the system is working, right? When you've seen this in like some of these Secretary of State races and in other instances. Now, clearly that's not the case with the Republican primary electorate in Arizona.
5: Right.
3: What does this say big picture about where this, I mean, it's a mess that the president created, right? Where does it stand?
5: Well, it's an ongoing saga, obviously. You know, we should point out that the state Senate, you'll remember this, the state Senate in Arizona, they were the ones who hired the famous cyber ninjas to come in and examine the election of 2020. And with great ballyhoo, they were going to plunge into this. And there were legal battles about what they had access to. And they ultimately had to disband, having reaffirmed Biden's reelection. But these candidates still deny the findings of the ninjas who were brought in presumably to find the wrongdoing. So what it means is that Donald Trump still holds sway over the Republican Party, and this is important to him. Therefore, he selects people like Andy Biggs, who was not the guy who most Republicans there, regular Republicans, want it because they don't think he'll be a strong candidate in the general election. But this is a big credential with Donald Trump, and Donald Trump is a party of one.
6: But, okay, I have a lot of affection for Arizona voters. I spent my childhood in Arizona, still have family there, friends with the McCains. Man, have they wanted to get a Republican elected since John McCain, and they haven't figured out that Arizona Republicans are not the same as MAGA Republicans. And they keep putting up these weirdos, you know, Carrie Lake, this election denier, and it's not working for them. I talked to a friend yesterday who's involved in Arizona politics, who said, if they just put up someone normal, this would be so easy. Arizona voters are dying to vote Republican. They want to be a red state. They just don't want to be a MAGA, Trump, election-denying red state. And it's like Trump can't learn the lesson of this. I don't think Andy Biggs is going into a general election as a really strong candidate, frankly, because he carries the same baggage that got every other MAGA Republican unelected.
5: There was a candidate, Karen Taylor Robeson, who was a businesswoman. She had run last time. Carrie Lake beat her in the primary. She came back. And I think Democrats were very concerned about her as a potential opponent. She ended up dropping out because Congressman Schweikert got in. She saw no path for herself. Yeah. But this was a great result for Democrats there. I'm not sure it's great for the Republic, but it was good for them.
0: Or Republicans. And you know, the reality is, in case you know this, this predates Donald Trump. How many times did we see, whether in the halls of Congress or on the campaign trail because they didn't make it to Congress, all these cartoon character Republican candidates who cost us Senate races in Missouri, in Indiana, the North Carolina governor's race in the last cycle?
6: Georgia.
0: This has happened time and time again.
6: Yep.
0: Delaware. It predates Trump. Trump was a symptom of this that really now defines it all, and everything gets viewed through that lens. But this has been a long time coming. Republicans should have 57 seats in the Senate now if they would nominate normal people. We should have more governorships if we would nominate normal people. But this happens time and time again. And every time we see a shutdown, or, as you know very well, Casey, are we going to be able to pass the vote on the rule, which is real legislative nerd talk? It comes down to those same cast
7: of characters. Can we actually?
8: Can I just push back on this narrative, though? Which is this, and I know that this has just been the subject of debate in Republican circles, which is everyone's like, oh, if just Trump would get out of the way, then, you know, we could have normal Republicans. Trump is the Republican Party, and he is the person who brings out the votes in the Republican Party, and Republicans win when he's on the ballot, and they don't when he's not. Mm-hmm. And so what he wants, that is the Republican Party, and what you're actually, what everyone's upset about is the idea of, obviously, the big lie, the election denying. That is the issue, and I'm not endorsing it.
0: Christine O'Donnell said, "I'm not a witch." Mike Castle never would have said that. He would have won his race. Sharon Angle,
6: Herschel Walker, Roy Moore.
5: Yeah. But,
6: he doesn't
5: but
6: always
5: let me,
6: get
5: can
6: it
5: I
6: right.
5: Just, can I just defend the honor of the state that you fled?
6: Yes.
5: I spent a lot of time. I lived there part of the
6: That's
5: year.
6: That's right.
5: They did have a Republican governor for two terms, Doug Ducey.
6: Yeah.
5: Who was highly regarded, and he ran afoul of Donald Trump because he allowed the certification of the 2020
6: right.
5: election to go forward, and he's taken a hiatus from politics since then because people like him are not invited anymore.
6: Yeah,
3: right. No, it's a good point. All right. Ahead here in the arena, the U.S. launching an 11th straight night of strikes in Iran. Senator Jack Reed, the top Democrat on the Armed Services Committee, will be here live.
9: Obviously, sinking their ships has not affected their ability to effectively close the straits.
10: We had U.S. boats that surrendered to Iranian ships under the Biden administration. So their Navy was effective
9: in expeditionary
10: ways.
9: We're talking about war use stuff.

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1: And the stock market has said, and that's with this skirmish we have going on. I call it a skirmish. This is with this skirmish we have with the Islamic Republic of Iran. And I call it that because, let me tell you, they're getting hit so hard and they want to make a deal. But I say they're not ready to make a deal.
2: Moments ago at a rally in Georgia, President Trump characterizing the Iran war as a skirmish. Now, this was just hours after he attended the dignified transfer of the four American soldiers who lost their lives in the conflict over the weekend. And one day after his Secretary of Defense came to the Capitol with a request for an extra $87 billion in Pentagon funding, mostly for the Iran war. Joining me now in the arena, one of the lawmakers who questioned Hegseth yesterday. He's the top Democrat on the Senate Armed Services Committee, Senator Jack Reed of Rhode Island. Senator Reed, always grateful to have you here in the arena. I just want to start with what the president just said. Do you think that the conflict that the U.S. is currently engaged with Iran, can be characterized accurately as a skirmish?
3: Absolutely not. This is a war. It's an unauthorized war because the president did not come to Congress for the authority which is required under the Constitution. But we are in a full-fledged war with Iran, and we have suffered casualties, as you pointed out. So to dismiss this as a skirmish is disrespectful to those men and women who have given their lives for their country.
2: We, of course, saw yesterday the Secretary of Defense coming to Congress looking for billions of dollars for this war. What are you hearing privately about the willingness of your colleagues, especially on the other side of the aisle? I know you have good relationships with your colleagues on the other side of the aisle on especially defense-related issues, about their willingness to fund this war.
3: Well, I think they're very skeptical, as they should be, of, first of all, the true cost of the war. I think they're vastly underestimated by the Department of Defense, by Secretary Hegseth. And also, they're very concerned because this war is so unpopular across the country. And I doubt very seriously if they're able or willing to go ahead and take this issue up before the elections.
2: One other place where Democrats have pushed back against

0: against the president ahead or in part because of this war with Iran is the NDAA, the annual funding. Now, I know that it was bipartisan coming out of your Senate Armed Services Committee, but you stood with other Democrats in blocking it on the Senate floor. How long do you think it makes sense to continue to do that?
1: Well, I think just the mechanics of getting the bill on the floor and all those things is that I would hopefully by September we'll be able to finish negotiations with the House. In the past, we've done that without actually voting the floor, the bill off the floor of the Senate. And so we'll be in a position to pass the NDAA. It's a must-pass bill, and we will pass it. Again, there's this, the election is causing so much turmoil that that could be another impediment to getting it done quickly.
0: Understood. Sir, in the last 24 hours, we've learned that the U.S. has struck a nuclear deal for civilian technology with Saudi Arabia to provide civilian nuclear technology to that country. Do you think that's a wise decision?
1: Well, I don't. So far, they've indicated that this deal will not encompass the same tight controls that we insisted upon when we helped the United Arab Emirates develop their civilian nuclear power. There will be no international supervision, and there are holes, gaping holes, in terms of the overall enforcement of the international rules. So I think unless they can put this into the same position that we did with the UAE, then we should be very skeptical going forward with it.
0: Do you see any upside to working with the Saudis, having them work with us instead of, say, China on similar technology?
1: Well, I think working with us is a more positive at any time than working with China, but we have to be very concerned about nuclear proliferation. I mean, one of the factors in this whole debate that the president has started regarding NATO is the point at which the NATO nations are now talking about, some of them, do they need their own nuclear weapons? We do not want to see any other countries in the world get nuclear weapons. And if this arrangement with the Saudis leaves a door open for them to get nuclear weapons, we would regret it, I think, very much.
0: As we wrap up here, just to circle back to something you mentioned earlier, you and other lawmakers have said essentially that the president launched this war as an unauthorized war without Congress's approval. It has now, of course, been continuing for months. Do you think at this point the president has violated his oath of office?
1: Well, I think at this point the president continues to operate without a plan, without a real goal. He talks one day about eliminating their nuclear capacities. Then the other day it's a regime change. He started a war without a goal, and he did it without a really appropriate understanding of the enemy. And as a result, we're in a terribly expensive, particularly in terms of human life, a stalemate with the Iranians. And that's not a position we want to stay in.
0: All right. The top Democrat on the Senate Armed Services Committee, Senator Jack Reed. Always grateful, sir, to have you. I hope you come back soon.
1: Thanks, Kelly. Bye-bye.
0: All right.

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1: We have about a minute left here. David Axelrod, I was just struck by the president's language there, calling the Iran war a skirmish, especially after his administration was asking for billions of dollars.
2: Oh, yeah, like $67 billion more for the skirmish. Imagine what a war would cost. I mean, this is ridiculous. It is disrespectful, as you said, to the families of the fallen, but it's also disrespectful to the intelligence of the American people.
1: Right. It's taxpayer dollars, after all. All right. Thank you all very much for being here. Really appreciate having you. Thanks to all of you at home for watching as well. Don't forget, you can now stream the arena live or catch up whenever you want to. It's all in the CNN app. You can scan, I guess it was the first QR code. This is the arena podcast QR code. You can follow us also on X and Instagram or at the arena CNN. But don't go anywhere. Jake Tapper is going to have much more of his great reporting on immigration coming up next.
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3: Welcome to The Lead. I'm Jake Tapper. We're going to start with breaking news. President Trump just wrapped up remarks at a high school in Marietta, Georgia, just outside Atlanta. Traveling with the president today is the family of First Lieutenant Tyler Fian. Fian was one of four U.S. service members killed in Jordan by an Iranian strike on Friday. He's one of 18 American service members killed since President Trump's war in Iran started on February 28th. Now, hours before the Georgia event, the president was with the families of the service members killed Friday at the dignified transfer at Dover Air Base in Delaware as the military brought the remains of those Americans back home. Also today, the president's aggressive new threat to Iran, this time vowing to blow up possible civilian sites anytime Iran shoots a ship in the Strait of Hormuz. The president writing, quote, "Whether it be by missile, rocket, drone, or any other device or weapon, the United States will bomb and destroy one bridge or power plant, including those located next to or in the capital city of Tehran." We're going to have much more on all of that ahead. But very first, we're going to start with our CNN exclusive, Chaos, Lies, and Cover-Ups. It's the lead special investigation. It's called 18 Days in Minnesota. This is about the Trump administration's killing of two American citizens 6 months ago, Renee Good and Alex Preddy. We're going to examine what exactly was going on behind the scenes in those days surrounding their killings, how the Trump administration's enforcement policies, criticized as over-aggressive, contributed to their deaths, how lying about violence committed by federal agents also became standard, how federal authorities broke from precedent and stopped cooperating with local authorities looking into those killed by agents, questions over whether any investigations are happening at all into Good's and Preddy's deaths. 6 months later, still no charges. One former federal prosecutor describing to me on camera how so much got out of control even before Good's killing. Days before Good's shooting, there was an eerie premonition. An agent with the Homeland Security Investigations Division warned in a meeting with other officials, quote, "Someone is going to get killed." Here's our investigation, 18 days in Minnesota.
4: Chaos last December in Minneapolis as Operation Metro Surge got underway.
3: Quote, "Somebody is going to get killed." That was the disturbing warning from an agent of the Department of Homeland Security's Investigations Division that sent a chill throughout local officials here in Minnesota, including prosecutors with the U.S. Attorney's Office. The agent was worried about what would happen when Gregory Bovino and his Border Patrol agents got to this city. And the warning was tragically prophetic, as Renee Good was killed on January 7th and Alex Preddy on January 24th. This is the story and the investigation into what was going on behind the scenes between those 18 days.
5: Somalians ripped off that state for billions of dollars. They contribute nothing. I don't want them in our country, I'll be honest with you.
4: Those December 2025 comments demonizing Somalis living here in the U.S. legally would set the stage for the launch of Operation Metro Surge. The Trump administration's deployment of 3,000 immigration agents to Minneapolis and St. Paul.
6: Those are the general orders.
4: Controversial Border Patrol Commander-at-Large Greg Bovino would lead that surge come January.
7: Yes, yes, yes.
4: a man already gaining a reputation for his use of aggressive tactics in places like Los Angeles and Chicago, and being accused by a judge of lying under oath.
6: Beginning in December, the administration had an unprecedented wave of immigration enforcements in the city, in the Twin Cities.
7: What problems did it cause?
6: The administrations are empowered to set priorities, and that is traditional and it's appropriate. But Operation Metro Surge was different. From the beginning, it was conducted in a paramilitary posture.
4: This is Tom Calhoun Lopez, at the time the chief of the Violent and Major Crime Section for the U.S. Attorney's Office for the District of Minnesota. CNN spoke with more than a dozen former and current members of the Trump administration for this story, most of whom refused to go on the record out of fear of retaliation by the Trump administration.
6: Hundreds of agents were flooding in from out of district. They weren't familiar with Minnesota communities. They weren't familiar with Minnesota residents. And operationally, they were in a paramilitary posture as well. They were heavily armed. They were in masks. They patrolled in combat gear. And their ethos was of a military occupying force. Their mission seemed to be to subdue the state and to bring it to heel.
7: You know from occupation because you're a veteran.
6: That's correct. I deployed to Iraq twice, once as a field artillery officer and once as an Army judge advocate.
7: And it reminded you of that kind of occupation?
6: It did. Through two different deployments, I got to see what a military occupation looked like. And unfortunately, Operation Metro Surge had all the hallmarks of a military occupation.
8: We don't control the unsafe or questionable tactics by other agencies that are here.
6: It had become a toxic environment, and it had become a lawless environment. And from that lawlessness came chaos, and from that chaos came the deaths of Renee Good and Alex Pretty and other people being injured.
4: On the morning of Wednesday, January 7th, a Minneapolis mother named Renee Good dropped her 6-year-old son off at school, then went with her wife, Becca, to be legal observers of the immigration enforcement operations in their city.
9: That's fine, dude. Hey, I'm not mad at you.
10: Show your face.
9: I'm not mad at you.
10: It's okay. We don't change our plates every morning, just so you know. It'll be the same plate when you come talk to us later. That's fine. U.S. citizen, former fucking president. You want to come at us? You want to come at us? I say go get yourself some lunch, big boy. Go ahead.
11: Get out of the fucking car.
7: What did you think when you first saw the video?
6: We were getting updates as they happened. We got the video as soon as we can. Obviously, the video speaks for itself. It's troubling.
4: Immediately following the shooting, senior prosecutors in the Minnesota U.S. Attorney's Office did what was standard operating procedure. They ordered an investigation into the shooting, whether Renee Good's civil rights had been violated. For a brief moment, it looked like a joint investigation would happen between the FBI and local authorities. But the Trump administration had different plans.
12: This appears as an attempt to kill or to cause bodily harm to agents, an act of domestic terrorism.
4: In addition to those highly questionable comments from then Homeland Security Secretary Kristi Noem, President Trump quickly took to Truth Social and made demonstrably false claims, saying Good was, quote, very disorderly, obstructing and resisting, who then violently, willfully, and viciously ran over the ICE officer, who seems to have shot her in self-defense, adding, it is hard to believe the ICE officer survived.
7: This is the site where Renee Good died. The investigation was shut down into the shooting.
6: That's correct. The president and the Secretary of Homeland Security both announced that there would be no investigation. Secretary Noem referred to Renee Good as a domestic terrorist, and I've certainly seen no evidence of that whatsoever.
7: And had you ever seen anything like that happen before, where the president weighs in on a shooting?
6: Never. Under normal times, an administration would have no objection to an investigation because the investigation may clear the officer. An investigation isn't necessarily designed to indict anybody.
4: U.S. Attorney Daniel Rosen was in Washington, D.C. at a conference. So the second in command of the U.S. Attorney's Office, Joe Thompson, who was worried that the presence of Homeland Security agents on the street, ICE, Border Patrol, CBP, would inflame matters, made a request to the feds to remove them. That request was honored. Briefly,
13: they are already trying to spin this as an action of self-defense. I want to tell everybody directly, that is bullshit. To ICE, get the fuck out of Minneapolis.
4: In the U.S. Attorney's Office, staffers grimaced, knowing Mayor Fry's comments weren't going to help. But even before those comments, prosecutors worried about how the Trump administration would handle this shooting. By the end of the day, the FBI was no longer working with local authorities on the shooting investigation, and Homeland Security agents were back on the streets. On Thursday, January 8th, the day after the Renee Good shooting, tensions between the prosecutors in the U.S. Attorney's Office in Minnesota and the Justice Department began. Justice Department officials wanted the prosecutors to claw back a warrant they'd obtained for Renee Good's car, a warrant predicated on an investigation as to whether Renee Good's civil rights were being violated. DOJ officials in D.C. wanted the charges to be against Good for attacking the ICE officer. The Justice Department, led by the Office of Deputy Attorney General Todd Blanche, also wanted Good and, to a different degree, her widow, Becca, investigated. But the Minnesota prosecutors would not carry out those actions. On Monday, January 12th, 5 days after the death of Renee Good, Minnesota's U.S. Attorney Daniel Rosen returned to the office, and he told prosecutors that the marching orders from D.C. were to investigate Good for an assault on a federal officer, and he also suggested they take some investigative steps regarding Good's widow, Becca, instructions the prosecutors thought were madness.
7: Does it make sense to investigate somebody for assault on a federal officer if they're dead?
6: It did not make sense to me at the time. It didn't make sense to any of us. It doesn't make sense to me today.
4: Also that day, Greg Bovino demanded a phone call with the U.S. Attorney's Office. Bovino was angry that prosecutors had not been filing cases against protesters whom he had claimed and his agents had claimed were assaulting officers and agents.
11: You assault an officer and you're going to jail.
4: What Bovino said on the call stunned the prosecutors. Quote, "These people are wackos," Bovino said about Minnesota protesters. "This shit is getting ready to come. We're not going to calm it down. We're going to put it down. We're going to pacify this place. We're going to roll them up." Bovino also made a comment about Rosen, the U.S. attorney, who's an Orthodox Jew, sneeringly referring to him as one of the chosen people, a comment prosecutors found anti-Semitic. After the call with Bovino, one of the prosecutors said, quote, "They're going to kill someone else." Others agreed. On Bovino's claims that immigration officers were being assaulted and charges weren't coming, well, those cases had been going to Tom Calhoun Lopez.
6: Law enforcement officers have a difficult job, and federal agents do their job very, very well. So it's important that prosecutors protect them where they can. And that means vindicating their rights if they're victims of assault. But I began to have concerns that agents were not being truthful. Making arrests with very little provocation, and then soon enough, no provocation. And even after that, I would learn that agents had instigated physical contact, and so they were arresting people not only who had committed no assault, but who had in fact been assaulted by federal agents.
4: The result of the false claims and the chaos in Minneapolis would soon reverberate inside the Minnesota U.S. Attorney's Office.
14: We investigate when it's appropriate to investigate, and that is not the case here.
3: Tuesday, January 13th, 6 days after the killing of Renee Good, was a pivotal day here at the U.S. Attorney's Office in Minneapolis. Pushed so hard and so far by the Trump Justice Department to do things that they found unconscionable, even immoral, five prosecutors, including four top prosecutors, resigned in protest.
15: Six prosecutors who suddenly decided they didn't want to support the men and women in ICE. So they came, they said, "We want to resign." So the breaking news tonight, I fired them all.
7: Attorney General Bondi goes on Fox and claims that she fired you. What was your response when you heard her say that?
6: I know what happened, and if it made the Attorney General feel better to say that she had fired us, that was okay with me. I never intended to leave the U.S. Attorney's Office. It was my dream job. It's why I went to law school. It was the greatest professional privilege of my life, but I could no longer stay.
4: The next evening, January 14th, another shooting.
12: What we saw was three individuals weaponize shovels and brooms and attack an ICE officer that had to defend himself.
4: DoorDash driver Alfredo Alejandro El Horna fled in his car when he realized he was being followed by ICE agents, returning home where he lived with his cousin. Footage of the incident shows El Horna being tackled by ICE agent Christian Castro before a brief struggle. When El Horna and his cousin Julio Cesar Sosa Celis, both in the country illegally, run towards their home, you can see the agent appear to fire his weapon toward the entryway. He hit Sosa Celis, who was not the target of the pursuit. He hit him in the leg. As with the shooting of Renee Good, the video told a different story from what authorities initially claimed. The ICE agent was later charged with four counts of second-degree assault and one count of falsely reporting a crime. Saturday, January 24th, was 17 days since the death of Renee Good, the culmination of weeks of chaos and cover-ups in Minneapolis.
3: 6 months ago this Friday, a VA intensive care nurse named Alex Preddy was right here on Nicollet Avenue in Minneapolis. He'd been protesting the immigration enforcement events, but he was out here as an observer filming. Immigration agents pushed a woman to the ground. He said, "Are you okay?" and helped her up, at which point immigration agents swarmed him
7: He had a weapon. He had a permit for it. It was holstered. It was taken from him before any shots were fired. And then at least 10 shots were fired into the body of Alex Preti right here on the ground. At no point had he been resisting arrest.
16: When they tried to get him to disengage, he became aggressive and resisted them throughout that process. These officers used their training, followed their protocols, and were in fear of their lives and the people around them.
17: I was not with the U.S. Attorney's Office when this happened, but the video is shocking. And I would think as an American citizen that there would be a full investigation and there would be some accountability.
7: Are you surprised there hasn't been any sort of result?
17: I wish I could say I'm surprised. I'm certainly dismayed.
7: The shooting of Alex Preti was widely seen by prosecutors and former prosecutors as bad, as prosecutable. It was, one former prosecutor told me, an execution, a summary execution. It's that simple, unquote. And yet, local officials were kept from the scene of the shooting by federal officials. And 6 months later, still no charges have been brought against the officers who killed Alex Preti right here.
18: My big fear is that we'll be 12 months from the day of the shooting and we'll be right in the same place.
4: That's Steve Slisher, attorney for Alex Preti's parents.
18: This is a family who lost their only son and watched this unfold on TV, would never contacted by the government to even inform them that this had happened. They haven't been treated with respect or dignity.
7: How worried are you that we're now in a world where there is no accountability for police officers or any sort of law enforcement or immigration enforcement agent?
18: I don't think the citizens of this country are going to accept that. We certainly don't accept it. Alex's parents don't accept it. We demand accountability and transparency for Alex's killers.
19: He loved this country, but he hated what people were doing to it.
4: While the Trump administration and our nation have largely moved on from these tumultuous 18 days in Minnesota, the Preti family and the Good family still live every day with their losses. Meanwhile, the Trump administration's immigration enforcement policies continue to be criticized for being overly aggressive to the point of unnecessary state-sanctioned killing. They're criticized for agents lying and for administration cover-ups. As of now, the status of any federal investigation into what happened in Minneapolis with Renee Good and Alex Preti remains unclear.
7: CNN reached out to former Border Patrol official Greg Bovino. He disputes the characterization of that January 12th phone call. He says that though he could not recall his exact words, the idea that he would say he would put down protests was not something he would say. As for the chosen people comment, he denied that it was intended to be anti-Semitic. He says he was simply frustrated. He had not been able to reach U.S. Attorney Rosen on the Sabbath. As we look back on those chaotic 18 days in Minnesota, it's worth noting that so many of the Trump administration's immigration enforcement policies, which contributed to the killings of Renee Good and Alex Preti 6 months ago, still have not changed since those tragic deaths. Let's talk about this now with CNN's Priscilla Alvarez here in studio and CNN's Evan Perez up in New York. They also contributed reporting to what we just presented to you. And Priscilla, you're the one that spoke with Greg Bovino. That Joy got to land on your lap. But what does Bovino say about that time now in retrospect?
1: Well, Bovino has repeatedly said that he believes the administration surrendered in Minnesota because, remember, Tom Homan, the White House border czar, came in after those two fatal shootings and Greg Bovino went back to his sector on the border and ultimately retired. And so he still looks back at this time and feels that they could have kept going. In fact, Jake, fear and aggression is the point when it comes to Bovino, because it's not just about arresting undocumented immigrants in the United States, but also encouraging them to leave on their own. And he believes that that aggression inspires them to self-deport. Now, when it comes to Minneapolis, remember that the pressure campaign had been building at that point, that there was the administration wanted more and more immigration arrests. And we had already seen the aggressive nature of some of these arrests in other cities like Chicago and Charlotte and New Orleans by Border Patrol, but also by Immigration and Customs Enforcement agents. And it was an ICE agent that had killed Renee Good in early January. Bovino told me that he landed shortly after that and then went on the scene. And then that two-day operation that he anticipated in Minneapolis ended up being extended. Now, he does remember being intense, particularly in that call that you referenced with those prosecutors, where he wanted them to do more to quell those protesters. But Bovino, of course, and his posture on all of this is what the administration decided to, in some respects, do away with when they brought Tom Homan onto the scene, and Bovino ended up retiring from the Border Patrol. So he is no longer with the administration or with his agency. But even after those changes, Jake, we, of course, saw two fatal shootings in the span of a week by ICE. So certainly that aggression is still very much there when it comes to immigration enforcement.
3: Evan, given the way the investigations into the killings of Renee Good and Alex Pretty were handled, the idea that there's no cooperation with local officials, is that the new model for the Trump administration? Anytime there's a shooting by a federal agent or a federal immigration agent?
20: Look, they have not announced any kind of formal policy change, Jake, but that is certainly what you are seeing play out. Certainly with the Minnesota shootings, there was, as you reported there in that piece, you know, an initial, at least initially, they were trying to cooperate because they've had a long, good relationship with the Bureau of Criminal Apprehension in Minnesota. They've investigated a number of incidents there jointly. And so the idea that they broke with that, it was certainly a break from precedence. And so what we're seeing play out, though, in some of the latest ones, is they're at least trying to see whether or not there is something to investigate before they make those statements. I'll read you just part of what a DOJ sent to us in response to our questions in this story. They said, in the aftermath of the Renee Good shooting, state elected officials publicly prejudged the ICE officer as guilty before any investigation had concluded. As the investigation progressed, the department began providing information to state law enforcement and continues to do so. Obviously, Jake, they are saying that they are now cooperating. Some of that is a result of the Inspector General of the Homeland Security Department telling the FBI, for instance, to turn over Renee Good's car to the state so that they can do their own investigation. Now, the jury is still out, Jake, as to whether we will ever see something come from the investigation of the shooting death of Alex Pretty. Again, everyone is waiting to see what the Justice Department will do when the facts, present themselves like this, with these officers clearly going way beyond what was normal for their conduct.
3: Evan Perez and Priscilla Alvarez, thank you so much. Really appreciate it. Joining us now is Minnesota's Senator Tina Smith, a Democrat. Senator, what is your reaction to our story, particularly to what the prosecutors in Minnesota, their concerns about everything going on, their concerns about what the Trump administration was telling them to do, and all of this resulting in the deaths of Renee Good and Alex Pretty back in January, and still no results from any investigation?
21: Well, Jake, I am I'm moved and outraged all over again by watching this reporting, which I think does a great service because it draws the through line between the paramilitary force on the streets of Minneapolis, the violence that was done, the violence that it caused, and the complete lack of any accountability. And your coverage of what happened in the U.S. Attorney's Office is particularly important because I know those prosecutors. Those are by the book, hard-nosed prosecutors that are there with no fear or favor. And the way in which the kind of the cold hand of politics came into the U.S. Attorney's Office and was so egregiously used that so many of those top prosecutors felt that their only course of action was to resign just shows how corrupt the whole response was by the Trump administration.
3: As so many people I spoke with for this story pointed out, there have been no charges brought in either investigation, nothing clearing the officers, nothing indicting the officers. Do you think there will ever be any accountability, even if it clears ICE agent Jonathan Ross in the Renee shooting? Is there ever going to be any investigation and any result that we see?
21: Well, you know, and you always say, like, if you have nothing to fear, then go forth and bring all the evidence out and let's have an unbiased and fair and balanced investigation. And I remember when I first got word of the killing of Renee Good, and one of the first things that happened was that there was an announcement, as we always expect in Minnesota, that there will be a joint investigation by state and federal authorities to understand what happened. And then to see immediately Kristi Noem come out and say that the woman was, that Renee was a domestic terrorist, was just shattering in our faith for whether justice could actually be done. In the end, will justice be done? I mean, I have to have hope in that. I have faith in our state prosecutors. But as long as we have Todd Blanche and Donald Trump leading the Justice Department, it is hard to imagine how they would ever truly allow an investigation that is going to hold them accountable for this lawbreaking, how that would ever happen, as long as they are in power.
3: So the final straw for the five prosecutors that resigned on January 13th from the U.S. Attorney's Office in Minnesota and the others, I think eight others in the subsequent weeks, the final straw for the five was the fact that the Justice Department, and specifically the office of Deputy Attorney Attorney General Todd Blanche, were telling them, A, claw back the warrant for Renee Good's car and do a new warrant that isn't looking into whether Renee Good's civil rights were violated, but is looking into whether or not she assaulted a federal officer and whether or not she's a domestic terrorist, and some investigatory steps involving the widow of Renee Good. Yeah, and they wouldn't do it. And these are people living their dream jobs. They want to be prosecutors. They want to work for the U.S. Attorney's Office. They want to protect the citizens of Minnesota. Do you sense that this position of always defending agents and officers whenever there's a shooting, to the point that they are making victims of shootings into suspects, is this the new policy of the Trump administration? And how might this play into the Judiciary Committee and the vote on Todd Blanche, whether he should be permanent attorney general?
21: Well, it should very much play into it. And I would just note that my colleague, Senator Klobuchar, senator from Minnesota, who was on the Judiciary Committee, questioned Todd Blanche about this very issue. To think that the Justice Department would so flagrantly try to take the person who is clearly, in my mind, the victim of a crime and turn them into the subject of an investigation is just mind-boggling. And, you know, Jake, you can appreciate, because I know you know Minnesota well, as this was all happening in the moment in Minnesota, the outrage that people were feeling, and also the feeling that what was actually happening is that the Trump administration was trying to provoke Minnesota to respond to their violence with violence of our own, which thank God never truly happened. But what might have happened if they had been successful in provoking violence is something that I will always be so scared about what that might have been.
3: Yeah, some of those prosecutors came to think that Bovino was actually there to incite a riot. That was their concern. Yes. And that's why one of them said after that phone call, January 12th, someone else is going to get killed. Minnesota Democratic Senator Tina Smith, thank you so much for joining us. Already there is immediate fallout from this special investigation here on The Lead. How Democrats warned this could potentially threaten the nomination of Todd Blanche in terms of his promotion to get the permanent job of attorney general. And later, the major screw-up that led to more than 6,000 non-U.S. citizens on New Jersey's voter rolls. Does this error prove in any way Trump's point that there needs to be more election security? We're going to talk to a New Jersey Democrat.

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2: Breaking news on our politics lead and the fallout on Capitol Hill from the lead special investigation that hopefully you just saw, 18 days in Minnesota, where we attempted to shine a light on what was going on behind the scenes in those horrific days surrounding the killings of Renee Good and Alex Preti in January 2026 in Minnesota. Our investigation came up during a forum earlier today by Senate Democrats talking about Trump administration Attorney General nominee Todd Blanche, a former federal prosecutor, said Blanche's decisions are eroding public confidence in the government, specifically did mention the efforts to halt or interfere with the Minnesota U.S. Attorney's Office investigation and the Minnesota local investigation into the shooting deaths of those American citizens, Good and Preti. Democratic Senator Cory Booker of New Jersey, who chaired that forum and is on the Senate Judiciary Committee, joins us now. Senator, tell us more about the forum and about your reaction to the reporting. So many of the orders that were roiling the prosecutors in Minnesota who ultimately resigned were coming directly from the office of then Deputy Attorney General Todd Blanche.
3: Well, first of all, the forum was interesting to me because you had career professionals from Peter Carr, who has a career, was appointed by George W. Bush, worked for Orrin Hatch, as well as Perry Carbone, who is a career prosecutor who knows Blanche. All of them said what happened in Minnesota was completely out of line with what is standard practice to be opening up a civil rights investigation. They said there should be no impeachment of these individuals. There simply should have been a standard procedure for an investigation in line with what the state operations are doing. But this is so wildly out of the norm of what the DOJ does in a case like this that it really indicates that this was political decisions being made and trying to find ways to subvert not only an honest investigation, but really subvert the truth and shade it in a way that really supported what the Trump administration's case was that they were trying to make, which is clearly, to me, violative of what is really public safety and justice.
2: I guess the question is whether or not the fact that a lot of this was because of Deputy Attorney General Todd Blanche, or at least from people in his office, I guess the question is, do you think Republicans will find that troubling? Obviously, Democrats do. We just had Tina Smith on, and you're here. But do you think that Tom Tillis, John Cornyn, that this will bother them potentially?
3: Well, first of all, Jake, at risk of insulting you, there's no question this was coming from Blanche's office.
2: Right.
3: These were directives from Blanche, clearly. And he was, again, yet another example of him subverting the standard practices for his political aims. So that's clear. Now, your second question is really the question of the month, is will my Republican colleagues continue to look the other way, even when you have people like Tom Tillis saying, if I see even a whiff of the politicization of that office? Well, there's no whiff. You are straight up in the pigsty, breathing in the filth of the way this man has been operating the Department of Justice. He's up for a position that we already have a body of evidence of how he would act in that position because he's been the acting director conducting these political prosecutions, trying to shield the president, trying to give him unjust deals that exonerate him from any tax criminal liability that he might have. This is clearly an agent of the president's interests and not the rule of law.
2: While I have you here, your home state of New Jersey is making a lot of headlines right now because the Democratic governor, Mikey Sherrill, revealed that during the previous administration of Governor Phil Murphy, some 6,600 non-citizens were added to the voter rolls mistakenly, and about 400 of them voted in recent elections. Governor Sherrill says she's taking steps to make sure this doesn't happen again. How did this happen?
3: Well, first of all, it's unacceptable. Voting integrity is the bedrock of our democracy. And here is really a governor stepping up and doing the right thing, taking responsibility. The buck stops with her. She's taking action. And the first thing she did was open and transparent and accountable to the people, putting it out there. And now she's running her own investigation. This is how it should work. We have a voting system in which millions, in fact, hundreds of millions of votes are being cast every single year, and we should have public officials that are willing to stand up, get to the truth, correct any irregularities, or in this case, 400 people who should not have voting. What I'm really concerned with right now is just seeing the way that the Trump administration is trying to weaponize this to advance their horrific bill that would pull authority from the states to run their election and put it under him, our nation's biggest ever election denier. That is insanity. The Constitution clearly says that elections reside with the states, and in New Jersey, we have a governor standing up and correcting the problem.
2: New Jersey Democratic Senator Cory Booker, thanks so much for joining us today. We appreciate it.
3: Thanks for having me, Jake.
2: Much more on that big story in New Jersey, that error in the voter rolls. Does the revelation help build Donald Trump's case for that SAVE Act? And the online attack by progressive Democrats in Congress that seemed to go after the wrong Jewish guy named Josh. Stay with us.

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1: In our politics lead, President Trump seizing on what Democratic Governor Mikey Sherrill calls a, quote, software glitch, a glitch that allowed nearly 400 non-U.S. citizens to vote in elections in New Jersey. He posted, quote, a crooked election system, save America, New Jersey governor forced to admit hundreds of foreigners voted in elections after Dems claimed no problem, unquote. Here now is New Jersey Congressman Josh Gottheimer, a Democrat, and Congressman, President Trump says Congress needs to pass a law requiring people to provide proof of citizenship to register to vote. Department of Homeland Security Secretary Mark Wayne Mullen posted, quote, just one illegal vote cancels out the vote of a U.S. citizen, unquote. What do you say to those who argue that what happened in New Jersey under Governor Phil Murphy, a Democrat, proves the president's point?
2: Well, first of all, there was clearly an issue here, and our new governor, Governor Sherrill, is on top of it, right? I mean, immediately took action, went back and said where was the problem, is going to take those people off the rolls and is dealing with it. But obviously, the key is to make sure we don't have these kind of technology glitches. And I think, Jake, the one thing that no one's talking about is the company IDEMIA, which is behind is the software that screwed this up, where the glitch was on, is actually all over the federal government and doing work in places like Department of Homeland Security on CBP for facial recognition. The TSA pre-check, you know, when you go to the airport, you get those TSA pre's, they run the software for that. So the question is our national security safe with them at the helm actually designing all this software? And that's one of the questions I wrote to the GAO about today and to Office of Management Budget and said, are we doing an audit of where this company is all over our government and making sure that there are not other glitches we should be worried about?
1: That's a great question, but you oppose the SAVE Act, and Trump would say, were he here,
2: yeah,
1: this is why you need voter ID.
2: Well, no, there's one thing to have, and a lot of states do have voter ID when you show up to have some sort of voting. The problem what Trump wants to do is the registration side, making it nearly impossible for lots of people to be able to register who are citizens, to be able to register to vote. The multiple IDs you need passports, you need birth certificates. We're doing everything possible to make it difficult for people who are citizens to vote. That's the beef that a lot of us have. It's the way this whole thing is designed, is intended to actually take people off the roles who have a right to vote and make it difficult for them to vote. And we should be doing more to promote voter access and participation for citizens who, of course, have a right to vote in our country. And it's one of the most sacred rights.
1: We booked you to talk about this New Jersey voting thing that we reported on yesterday. But since then, this bizarre thing happened on Twitter or X that I want to ask you about. You posted something on social media about DSA, Democratic Socialists of America members, being socialists trying to hijack the Democratic Party.
2: Yep.
1: Congresswoman Summer Lee, who I think is a member of DSA, in any case, she's certainly a progressive, she posted, quote, what about Democrats who sign bombs and vote to drop them? I guess she thought she was talking about you doing that. And you wrote back, you know, that's the other Jewish guy named Josh. Right. You're referring to Pennsylvania Governor Shapiro, who, when Zelensky, well, let me just continue
2: exactly
1: to tell the story.
2: Yeah.
1: Anyway, so she was actually talking about Josh Shapiro, who signed artillery. Then
2: he signed artillery, by the way, in Pennsylvania, that was being with Zelensky, that's being used to, of course, beat back the Russians who are killing Ukrainians.
1: Right. Yes, that is accurate. But apparently, unbeknownst to her, Congresswoman Ilhan Omar, who's also in the Progressive Caucus, she chimed in and she posted, quote, he signed the bombs, meaning Shapiro, signed the bombs that you voted to be dropped. Hope this helps. I guess she thought that Shapiro had signed bombs in Gaza. I don't know.
2: But I assume it was some sort of anti-Israel thing, which would be typical for her rant.
1: Yeah. Then you noted on social media that she also voted for the same bill, which armed Ukraine, not Israel, and you posted the voting thing. What is going on? Why all this? I mean, first of all, what's your take on the fact that apparently Congresswoman Summer Lee was confusing you with her own governor? I think she's from Pittsburgh, right? And you were two Jewish guys named Josh, but two. I can't make any sense of it. What do you think? What do you think it says?
2: It's too rich, right? I mean, what do I think? I think that she confused us, And I don't understand how she did it. And what's crazy is, to your point, why

0: Socialists are trying to hijack the Democratic Party. But part of this, part of their core values is just let's be against anything on Israel, you know, and it's obviously gotten worse and spread to just being against, in a lot of cases, anything to do with Jews in America. So it's very concerning. It's obviously, I spoke out about it. You know, I was Representative Omar said, I hope it helps. And I hope my clarifying for her that she voted for it helps her.
1: I guess it's a good thing they didn't rope in North Carolina Governor Josh Stein or Hawaii Governor Josh Green.
0: Governors. Exactly.
1: A lot of anti-Joshism going on. Thanks so much for joining us.
0: A lot of anti-Joshism. I'll see you, man.
1: Okay, I had a ripple of court rulings about guns in America, specifically what are called assault weapons. My next guest covers the gun industry. He believes bans on assault weapons will not exist by this time next year.

0: and next day on the CNN app.
1: And our law and justice lead, for the very first time, an appeals court has struck down a New Jersey state ban on semi-automatic weapons classified as assault weapons, as well as high-capacity magazines. The ruling comes as AR-15s are back on sale in the Commonwealth of Virginia after an injunction blocked a state ban there. In the next term, the U.S. Supreme Court is going to hear challenges to similar bans in Connecticut and Cook County, Illinois. My next guest is confident that by this time next year, bans on assault weapons will be gone because the U.S. Supreme Court will say that they're unconstitutional. With me now is Stephen Gutowski, a firearms reporter for The Reload, who our viewers know very well. So thank you so much for being here. The U.S. Supreme Court expanded gun rights in two rulings last term. Why are you so confident AR-15 bans will be gone by this time next year?
2: Yeah, I mean, normally I wouldn't come out and make this kind of definitive.
1: No, it's unlike you, to be honest.
2: Yeah, but I will say we already know for sure where four of these justices stand on this exact kind of law, where we have four that have said they don't think it's constitutional under the Second Amendment. So really the only question is whether they can get a fifth on their side. And as you just mentioned there, a lot of the rulings that we've seen from the Supreme Court on Second Amendment issues, the conservatives have all gone in the same direction.
1: Right.
2: The majority of the majority has all been in the same place on all of these rulings. So you also have an expert consensus from people across the ideological spectrum who study the Second Amendment closely. We did a piece of The Reload where we asked half a dozen of them, and they all came essentially the same conclusion as well, that the Supreme Court is likely to strike down these laws.
1: Why would it be unconstitutional? Most people think that states and cities have a right to enact some restrictions. And I guess the idea when this was passed into law in 94 on the federal level was that, these guns are very lethal and can theoretically kill a lot of people at a lot of time, even though they're semi-automatic, not automatic. Why do you think that they will find it unconstitutional?
2: It really goes back to their first landmark decision on the Second Amendment back in 2009, the Heller decision, where they found that D.C.'s ban on handguns was unconstitutional because they use the standard that handguns are in common use for lawful purposes and therefore can't be restricted in the way that D.C. was doing that. And if you take that same logic and apply it to these AR cases, you're very likely to come to the same outcome because of how popular these restricted weapons are.
1: Not to mention most of the killings are by handguns, not by ARs, right?
2: Sure, yeah. I mean, certainly ARs have been used in some high-profile mass shootings, but even if you're just cordoning off to mass shootings, CNN uses the Gun Violence Archive for its tracker, and most of those shootings involve handguns. And then, just generally as far as murder statistics go, handguns are also more common there. And they've, as we just mentioned, the court has already said that handguns can't be restricted for that reason, just for the general fact that they're used in crimes. So it's unlikely the Supreme Court is going to come down and say you can restrict AR-15s for similar reason.
1: Interesting stuff. Thank you so much, Stephen Gutowski. Good to see you. The big story tonight, a special investigation here on The Lead, looking into those 18 days surrounding the January killings of Renee Country are by handguns, not by ARs, right?
2: Sure, yeah. I mean, certainly ARs have been used in some high-profile mass shootings, but even if you're just cordoning off to mass shootings, CNN uses the Gun Violence Archive for its tracker, and most of those shootings involve handguns. And then, just generally, as far as murder statistics go, handguns are also more common there. And they've, as we just mentioned, the court has already said that handguns can't be restricted for that reason, just for the general the fact that they're used in crimes. So it's unlikely the Supreme Court is going to come down and say you can restrict AR-15s for similar reason.
1: Interesting stuff. Thank you so much, Stephen Gutowski. Good to see you. The big story tonight, a special investigation here on The Lead, looking into those 18 days surrounding the January killings of Renee Good and Alex Preddy at the hands of federal immigration officials in Minneapolis. Coming up, I'm going to talk to two people close to Alex Preddy, who was killed 6 months ago this Friday, and get their reaction to what they see as a complete lack of justice or accountability. Stay with us.

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1: Welcome to The Lead. I'm Jake Tapper. This hour, President Trump wrapping up an appearance in Georgia today, but without a Republican he has endorsed by his side. No photo op with Congressman Mike Collins, who is trying to unseat Democratic Senator John Ossoff amidst all sorts of accusations of anti-Semitism in Collins' ranks. We're going to talk about the state of Republican politics with another high-profile candidate, Congressman Byron Donalds, who's in a fight of his own to become the Republican nominee to be governor of Florida. We're also tracking Tropical Storm Bertha at this hour. It's making landfall just hours ago in Louisiana. The system is headed west, but could fuel major flooding hundreds of miles away on the East Coast. Also, the attempt at a cleanup today from New York City Mayor Zohran Mamdani, one day after he acknowledged he does not have the authority to arrest Israeli Prime Minister Benjamin Netanyahu on alleged war crimes. And a shocking discovery in France. Another person tied to Jeffrey Epstein, oh, would you know it, found dead. This time, a modeling recruiter who introduced young women to the dead pedophile. What that recruiter told CNN just weeks before this grisly discovery. The Lead tonight, a CNN exclusive. It's The Lead Special Investigation. It's called 18 Days in Minnesota. We looked into the chaos and the lies and the cover-up surrounding the days between the killings by immigration agents of Renee Good and Alex Pretty. 6 months later, still no charges against anyone involved in those shootings. The Trump administration's immigration enforcement policies have been criticized as over-aggressive. That's still unchanged. Lying about violence committed by federal agents has happened in January. That's still happening. Federal authorities breaking from precedent, stopping cooperation with local authorities looking into those killings of U.S. citizens. And the initial language from Trump officials describing Good and Pretty as domestic terrorists, lying about what happened on the scenes. Well, that still lingers. Here's the Pretty family attorney, Steve Slisher.
2: After he was killed, the Trump administration told lies about him. Christy Noem, the secretary of DHS, said he had been brandishing a weapon. He hadn't. Stephen Miller said things. Trump said things. What was that like for the family?
3: It was heartbreaking. You know, no matter who is in charge, whatever administration, what we expect, what the American people have the right to expect, what the citizens of this state have the right to expect, is that the government is going to do their job and that they're going to be transparent and they're going to be honest. The statements that were made by the then Secretary of Homeland Security were false. They were, again, cruel. And this was the most difficult thing for the family to hear right after, aside from the mere fact of the death of their son, the very fact of his death, but then to disparage him in this way with statements that were just demonstrably false.
1: Joining us now are two people who knew Alex Pretty before January 24th when he was killed by Border Patrol and Custom and Border Patrol agents and officers in Minnesota, Sarah Meisner and Travis Vandenhoevel. Travis, let me start with you. You were a friend of Alex Pretty's. What's your reaction to our investigation and what we just heard from his attorney and the lies that were told about Alex Pretty brandishing a weapon, going there to assassinate people, and on and on?
4: Yeah, thanks, Jake, and thanks for everything your team's doing to bring the truth out in this story. I first met Alex when we were in fifth grade and knew him through middle school and high school, kept in touch. And to hear him labeled a domestic terrorist, unfortunately, was par for the course with this administration. But to those of us who knew him, we knew that it couldn't be further from the truth. He was just such a kind, loving person. He had an infectious smile. And I can't imagine, given how angry I was, what it must have been like for his family and close friends to have heard the character assassination that happened just after he was murdered.
1: Sarah, after Pretty was killed, which is 6 months ago Friday, a video came out of Alex working as a nurse in the intensive care unit at the Minneapolis VA. I should acknowledge I have a bias. My mom was a nurse at the Philadelphia VA. I know how hard that work is, and I know people don't go into that line of work for the money or the fame. Your dad was a patient of Alex's. Tell us about him, and what's been your response to all of this?
5: Yeah, thanks to Jake for all you're doing with this story. And I, as well, I didn't know Alex nearly as well as Travis, but I, the short time I did, he was, like you said, so warm, kind, wonderful, and helped me and my family feel like we were really well cared for. He was like the perfect nurse. And I feel like we're in a time when we're calling evil good and good evil. Like, it's just not fair and right and just. So I'm here to show his character. It's true that he was a wonderful person.
1: Travis, Alex put his body on the line to protest what was happening in Minneapolis. His last words were, "Are you okay?" when immigration agents pushed a woman onto the ground. And after that happened, six agents swarmed him, and a couple of them put 10 bullets in his body. Do you think he would do the same thing again, knowing how his attempt to help that woman ended up resulting in his death?
4: There's not a doubt in my mind he would, Jake. From the time he was very little all the way up through the career and the profession that he chose, Alex was always a helper. He was always someone who stood up for the people around him. He had a strong faith, and I absolutely believe he would do this all over again if he could.
1: And so you use the term, look, helper, which reminds me of the Mr. Rogers, the famous Mr. Rogers saying, look for the helpers, look to the helpers. Sarah, the prosecutors in Minnesota and others in Minnesota that I spoke to who were involved in the case involved in the case of Renee Good and worked in the U.S. Attorney's Office in Minnesota and resigned, they're stunned and appalled that no charges have been brought in either investigation into Alex's death or Renee Good. But in particular, Alex's death, one of the former prosecutors said to me, that was a summary execution. And 6 months later, here we are, no charges, no explanation. What do you make of all that? And what is that like for you as somebody who cared about this person?
5: It's absolutely unjust. And I agree, it's with the prosecutor, it's just not, it's sad. And so I just want to help make sure that we are doing what we can to make sure that it's the frustration, like you said, is minuscule probably compared to the family. And the bit I had knew of him when he was this, the ICU nurse for my dad, and the caring I had with felt from him during that time was immense. So I just am extremely appalled myself at this hasn't happened yet. The justice hasn't happened yet for either Renee Good or Alex.
1: Travis, what is there anything? I mean, obviously, it doesn't matter. Like, if you said to President Trump, please provide justice, et cetera. Like, I don't think, based on what his administration, the lies they told about Alex Preti, I'm not sure he'd be listening. But do you think that your governor or your senators or other people in power who are sympathetic with what you think about Alex Preti, do you think they should be doing more? I'm not blaming them, please understand. But do you think they should be doing more?
4: Sure. I absolutely think they should be, Jake. And beyond that, I think law enforcement has a vested interest in speaking out. I'm the son of a former sheriff's deputy who spent 27 years protecting people. And I've seen firsthand how the actions of a few bad officers can spoil the reputation that all law enforcement has. And I think there are law enforcement professionals throughout the country who saw what happened and the lack of accountability for what happened. And it would be in their best interest as well as ours to speak up and speak out and hopefully bring justice to this situation.
1: Sarah Meisner and Travis VandenHeuvel, thank you so much for joining us today. We really, really appreciate it as we get ready to mark this tragic anniversary, 6 months since the death, some would say execution, of Alex Preti 6 months ago on Friday. Thank you for joining us.
5: Thank you.
4: Thank you.
1: Look for much more of this special report, complete with exclusive interviews online. You can find that right now at the very top of the page at CNN.com. Coming up next on The Lead, we're going to talk to Republican Congressman Byron Donalds. He's going to talk to us about his race for governor, what he makes of some of the attacks coming at him from the right and the left. Stay with us.

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1: In our politics lead, one of the most dramatic races this election cycle is the Florida governor's race, specifically the Republican primary set for next month. Congressman Byron Donalds is backed by President Trump, but does not have the endorsement of the current Republican governor, Ron DeSantis. DeSantis hasn't endorsed anyone in that race. And that has left something of a vacuum and room for people like James Fishback, a 31-year-old racist insurgent who has gained national attention despite a troubling legal history, limited financial support, and obviously horrific views. Fishback has called Donalds a DEI Republican who would, quote, turn Florida into a Section 8 ghetto, unquote. He said this on CNN in November.
2: The word slave means you are controlled by someone else. That's it. Byron Donalds is a slave to his corporate donors because he does their bidding.
1: It's actually not what the word slave means, but in any case, joining us now, Florida Republican Congressman Byron Donalds. Congressman, thanks so much for being here. So according to polls, you are by far the front runner for the Republican nomination. Why hasn't Governor DeSantis endorsed you?
3: I'm not quite sure. I think that's more a question for the governor. But what really does matter at this point is that Republicans are coalescing around my campaign to be the Republican nominee to be Florida's next governor. And the reasons why are actually quite clear. Number one, I have a strong background in the finance industry, 17 years, banking, insurance, financial services. I know economic policy. I served 4 years in the State House, obviously 6 years up here on Capitol Hill, having President Trump's full support, but also our former governor, Rick Scott, most of the members of the congressional delegation, most of our sheriffs in our state, and we've been focusing on the issues of affordability, property taxes, insurance, the cost of building housing, the ability to build it more efficiently, not having government waste a lot of time and resources to lower construction costs. And that's really resonated with the people of Florida.
1: What does it say about the state of politics today that a guy like James Fishback, who's just an unrepentant racist, I don't even understand where this guy comes from, I'm watching my words, that he even is part of the conversation?
3: Well, I think, look, online, we've all seen it. Anybody can try to get notoriety or try to get clicks and likes, but that's really more the algorithm feeding in some small corners. We actually look at that campaign and mostly ignore it because it's online, but it's not really been relevant anywhere else in Florida. And I believe the polling actually reflects that when you look at any average that's used. And also, even if you look at the prediction markets, like, he's really nowhere to be seen. And so we've just been focused on the people of Florida, the Republicans of Florida. And if you look at our party, how it's made up, the people of our state, they want to make sure that we're addressing all of the economic issues affecting Florida, but prepared to keep Florida the free state of Florida because people have come to our state to chase that Florida dream. They like it. They want to continue to see it going.
1: Let me give you a preview of what's likely going to be happening after you likely win the primary. You are running against a former Republican, now Democrat, Congressman Dave Jolly, or you likely will be running against him. Right. He's not yet the nominee. He's pushing for a moratorium on building data centers in Florida, all this AI controversy. He says you were bought by too many special interests, and Politico does report that you, quote, received big contributions, five and six figure, from multiple developers that are pursuing or previously proposed data center projects in Florida. And there's also millions of dollars in ad buys from a pro AI super PAC. You say as governor, you would keep the law that protects the water and power grid. You've heard the complaints from people who live near AI centers about the noise, about the pollution, about the low water pressure. How do you reconcile your concern for Floridians with their concerns for what happens with these AI data centers?
3: As I've traveled the state, I've been in 60 of our 67 counties campaigning all across Florida. I know the concerns that Floridians have, and I understand those concerns. But here's what I found. What happened in Northern Virginia, where they were putting data centers right next to residential homes and into apartment complexes, we're not going to do that in Florida. Here's the other thing that we found. Governor DeSantis and the legislature put into law Senate Bill 484. By law in Florida today, your utility rates will not go up because of a hyperscale data center. And if a hyperscaler is built, you have to get a consumptive use permit from our water management districts. Our water management districts in Florida are tasked with protecting Florida's aquifer, freshwater resources and other water management in place in our state. We're going to keep all those protections in place. And so what I've found when we have this conversation with voters in Florida, if their utility bills aren't going up, you protect water resources and the beauty of Florida, and you keep it away from people's homes, I think then people are okay with some development. The last thing I'll tell you, Jake, we can only really build maybe 4 of these in the state of Florida. Florida has 5 gigawatts of excess power on our electric grid. 5 gigawatts. Mm-hmm. So you can't build 100 in Florida. We don't have the excess power. The reason why they're building 100 of them in Texas is because these data centers are actually getting some of the natural gas out of Texas, right out of the ground. They're using turbines to power them. We don't have that ability in Florida, and we are not going to make we're going to make sure that the electric grid is protected, and we're going to make sure that Floridians are not paying the price for these data centers.
1: Quickly, if you could, I want to ask you about Trump's approving a nuclear deal with Saudi Arabia that could lead to the kingdom enriching its own fuel for civilian reactors without adopting international oversight. Israel obviously wary of this deal. And there are a lot of observers who are concerned that this could spark a bigger arms race in the Middle East, a nuclear arms race in the Middle East. What do you think?
3: This is the first I'm hearing of the deal, actually, so okay. I'm not quite sure of the details.
1: You're focused on Florida.
3: I'm very focused on Florida. But what I will tell you, though, is that nuclear energy, the ability to have cheap, readily available baseload power, that's our technology. We created it. Actually, here in the United States, it's our regulatory system that we put in place actually stops the United States from building out small modular nuclear reactors, which would lower the electricity costs for all Americans, whether you live in Florida, live in New York, or anywhere else in our country. I think if they're going to do an energy deal with Saudi Arabia, I think there's probably some room to make sure that they're not enriching that material in order for it to be weapons grade. But there are other reactor designs that do not use plutonium or uranium. And so you could still have the nuclear effect for power purposes without having it to be used for weapons grade purposes. So I think there's a lot of details in this agreement that have to be flushed out. But I'm fully confident, especially considering the fact that the president has been very clear about not wanting the Iranian regime to have nuclear weapons. I'm quite sure in this deal that there won't be weapons that'll be borne by the Saudis.
1: You know, I've moderated 2 Florida governor's debates. Ask Rick Scott and Ron DeSantis if they think I was fair.
3: You trying to do a third?
1: I'm just saying I've done it, and ask Rick Scott and Ron DeSantis if they think I was fair. Thank you so much. Good luck to you in your primary. Appreciate it. Republican Congressman Byron Donalds from Florida. In our world lead, a stunning discovery in France. Another person tied to Jeffrey Epstein found dead. This was a modeling scout who spoke with CNN just a few weeks ago about introducing young women to Epstein. You can hear him explain it posthumously. That's next.

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2: In our world lead, a new twist tonight in an investigation linked to Jeffrey Epstein, a person with longstanding ties to the late convicted sex offender. Well, he's turned up dead. CNN's Melissa Bell has more.
3: A French model recruiter linked to Jeffrey Epstein has been found dead at his home in the suburb of Colombes near Paris, according to prosecutors. Daniel Siad had been the subject of renewed scrutiny in the wake of the latest releases of the Epstein files by the U.S. Department of Justice. For over a decade, he'd arranged for the late sex offender to meet several models. CNN's Katie Paul Glaze recently interviewed Siad, who said he'd had no reason to believe that two women he'd recommended to Epstein had been harmed by him, even though those two women told CNN that they were indeed abused by Jeffrey Epstein.
4: My work with him has been strictly professional. I never doubt that, because I never heard anything from anyone I introduced him who came back to me that they had a bad situation with him.
3: Siad said he believed that Epstein was a casting director for Victoria's Secret and for a modeling agency. CNN has found no evidence to support that claim.
4: I didn't know a lot about him until when he comes to Paris, and I told you again, he said he pays his due to the government. So, for me, he's free. Man, he's clean. He was such a powerful person, and how can I not trust him?
3: Epstein ties to the modeling industry are part of ongoing investigations, including a criminal probe launched this year in Paris involving Siad, according to the city's chief prosecutor. Now, Siad's lawyer has pointed to the stress that the man was under due to the unbearable waiting and, I quote, the stigma cast upon him. Siad's lawyer's statement also calling for respect for his loved ones as they mourn, adding that he died and was innocent. Siad himself was also facing accusations of under due to the unbearable waiting and, I quote, the stigma cast upon him. Siad's lawyer's statement also calling for respect for his loved ones as they mourn, adding that he died and was innocent. Siad himself was also facing accusations of abuse. A model accused him of rape when she was working in France in 1990. Siad had also denied that accusation. His death certainly marks the latest macabre twist in the Epstein saga and a reminder of the ripple effects of the revelations from the Epstein files and of the fact that they are far from over. Melissa Bell, CNN, Paris.
2: And our thanks to Melissa Bell in Paris for that report. Breaking news, the Trump administration is launching its 12th straight night of strikes on Iran. This after President Trump's threat today, vowing to destroy Iranian bridges and power plants, even those in or around Tehran, if Iran dares to continue to strike ships in the Strait of Hormuz. We're going to see how this plays out tonight. We're going to take a quick break. We'll be right back.

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2: In our politics lead, we shine a spotlight on Michigan, where the Democrats' identity crisis is on full display. Two very different Democratic candidates are seeking the nomination to replace retiring Senator Gary Peters. Congresswoman Haley Stevens is something of a moderate with a track record of winning in red turf. Dr. Abdul Al-Sayed, a progressive, is backed by Senator Bernie Sanders. This is all forcing a decision for the voters, difficult for some, and one that is difficult for Democratic office holders. Let's turn now to an expert on all things Michigan, Congresswoman Hillary Scolten of Michigan, who has endorsed Congresswoman Haley Stevens in the Michigan Senate race. So I have to say, Congresswoman, thanks for being here. Abdul Al-Sayed, Dr. Al-Sayed, seems to have a lot of energy behind his campaign. Yeah. You recently were quoted saying, quote, Abdul has a problematic record with women.
3: Yep.
2: What did you mean by that?
3: You know, if you look at the things that he has said, not even just in the context of this race, Jake, but going back to his campaign with Governor Whitmer, there is a uniquely sexist bent to the things that he has said about women, right? He said that Congresswoman Stevens couldn't string two sentences together, that, you know, she was sort of an empty vessel. When comparing her and her other female Democratic primary opponent, Mallory McMurrow, he said essentially there's no difference between the two candidates. One just has better comms and more charisma. It's one thing to attack your opponent because of the substance of their issues. It's another thing to engage in what are deeply, deeply sexist attacks. Going back to his race with Governor Whitmer, he said she was bought and sold for by her dad's company. You know, essentially comparing her to property with no ideas of her own. A successful two-term governor who many talk about as a potential presidential candidate. So that's what I meant by that. He's also had, you know, a number of former staff members who have come out against him saying, you know, that they were mistreated by him and discriminated against in the workplace. So that's what I meant. You know, this race is so consequential, Jake. You know, when you look at it, I think about it as considering who's on your team, right? You look at Haley Stevens, and a lot of people like to try to say, oh, she's got sort of establishment candidates behind her. Well, she's got the current U.S. senator who wants her to replace this seat, Gary Peters, right, mm-hmm. who has been known as the workhorse in the Senate, right, one of the most effective members of the Senate. Haley Stevens, also one of the most effective members of Congress right now. And then let's consider who's on Abdul Al-Sayed's team, right? He's been endorsed by Senator Bernie Sanders, who also was supporting Graham Platner, who had, you know, a deeply problematic record with women, credibly accused by multiple sources of sexual assault, even. Rape in one case. Abdul Al-Sayed and Graham Platner campaigned together. They fundraised together. Mm. You know, another thing that I find, you know, potentially even more concerning than some of the sexist comments are, you know, some of the things that Abdul has said and gone out of his way to associate himself with when it comes to what some might see as deeply un-American comments. You know, choosing to campaign with Hassan Piker, who said America deserved September 11. Sure, he went on to disavow those comments, but I'm telling you, nobody on my team would ever, you know, come even close to making a comment like that.
2: So will you not back him if he wins the primary? Will you not support him?
3: You know, Jake, I think that it's really important to make a clear distance from yourself and these comments. And that's exactly what I've been doing, you know, in this race. You know, I will not even come close to being associated with comments like America deserved September 11.
2: Well, Dr. Sayed would say, well, I didn't say that, and I don't think that Hassan Piker said it, and I don't agree with everything everybody I campaign with says.
3: But here's the critical point on that, Jake, is that he might say that, right? And sure, I give him credit for disavowing it after the fact, but the reality is he also didn't have to choose to campaign with Hassan Piker. To me, that's a non-starter. Saying something like America deserved September 11, call me a patriot, Jake, but, you know, saying never forget still means something to me, right? 2,977 people lost their lives on September 11. In the 1 year following September 11, 180,000 men and women signed up to serve our country, to protect us after what happened that day, many of them my age. We went on to see over 58,000 Purple Heart veterans, almost 6,000 who lost their lives, right? Mm. It's important to focus on these facts because you're not just going to brush aside comments like that, right? Comments that are deeply, deeply un-American. And as people are talking about right now, like the rise of the DSA, it's not so problematic because, you know, they want better health care, right, for people. You want better environmental protections. It's so concerning to a lot of people in West Michigan, I hear, because, you know, we're not willing to be tough on comments like that. You know,
4: do you worry about the direction of your party?
3: I absolutely do. And I think that condoning behavior like this from candidates like Abdul Al-Sayed is taking us in a direction that we don't want to go as a party. You know, I don't need $20 million to study why, you know, young men started, you know, stopped voting for the Democratic Party. You know, look at what we're, the message that we're sending to our veterans. If we're willing to embrace or even brush aside comments like that, I would never stand on a stage or be at a rally with someone like Hassan Piker, you know, because he chose to say comments like that.
4: Democratic Congresswoman Hillary Scolten of Michigan, thank you so much.
3: Thank you.
2: After campaigning on it as a candidate, New York Mayor Zohran Mamdani now admits he does not even remotely have the authority to arrest Israeli Prime Minister Benjamin Netanyahu on alleged war crimes. Hear what Mamdani is saying about that today.

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2: In our politics lead, New Yorkers are dealing with a case of whiplash in their city this week, all thanks to their mayor, Zohran Mamdani. Mamdani ran on a campaign pledge that he would seek to arrest Israeli Prime Minister Benjamin Netanyahu because of his actions and the IDF's action in Gaza. He backed down from that stance and released this video yesterday.
3: It is clear that we do not have the independent legal authority to enforce this warrant. The federal government, however, does, and I call on them to join the ICC and execute this warrant. And I want to be equally clear. Benjamin Netanyahu is not welcome in New York City.
2: Mamdani was pressed today about what he would say to disappointed Palestinian New Yorkers.
3: I understand it, because we are talking about someone who has been charged with crimes against humanity, someone who has visited the city on many an occasion and who has been welcomed by previous mayors. And I want to make it very clear that that welcome ends with me.
2: My panel joins me now. Ashley, what do you make of all this?
4: I'm not sure why you run on an issue that you didn't first vet to make sure you have the authority to do it. I mean, that's
2: It was pretty clear he never had the authority to do it.
4: Yeah, that's what I'm like, why even run and, you know, and give people the impression that you have the authority here? But I will say, put that aside, it is clear that Mamdani is not the leader of the Democratic Party, but is leading the Democratic Party. He's ahead of where the Democratic Party needs to be, not just on the issue of affordability, but on the issue of Israel. If you look at the polling for the first time ever, you have more Democrats sympathizing with the Palestinians over this Israeli. You've got 75% of the Democratic Party that believes that we should not support, send any aid to Israel. You saw the vote that just happened last week within the Democratic caucus. So he really is leading the party closer to where voters actually are. And so that's my top takeaway. You know, this was sort of a misstep, but the reality is he remained very firm and had an authoritative posture about calling Netanyahu a war criminal. He didn't back down on that. And that's what the party responds to right now. He's clearly reading the tea leaves, but he's also standing firm on principles that I think the party's going to respond to.
2: Positive. Just on that vote, I think it was like, it was just short of 50% of the Democratic House that voted. It was close, but a majority of House Democrats still voted for it.
4: But the reality is you look at the trend line, Jim.
2: Yes.
4: The trend is there.
2: Absolutely.
4: And so he's ahead of every trend from affordability to Israel, and the Democratic Party's not confronting any either of these issues, especially not Israel.
5: We're absolutely loving this. Mamdani, I don't think that he didn't know what he was doing. He absolutely knows that the United States is not even, I don't even think we're a party the ICC at all. I absolutely believe that he knew what he was doing. And he was actually, to your point, he was leaning into the sentiment that many Democrats and the Democratic Socialists have as far as when it comes to Israel. The United States position on Israel, even now among Republicans, people are starting to at least evaluate it. But I think what Mamdani is doing is something a little more sinister, because there is an anti-Semitic strain within the Democratic Party, and that
4: both
5: is
4: parties,
5: who he...
4: Actually.
5: Well, both parties.
4: It's,
5: but that's

0: He's a Bernie bro.
1: So there might be a lot of energy with the DSA, and there might be a lot of leadership with DSA leaders like Mayor Mamdani. But in some of these close races, Republicans think that it's a liability for Democrats.
2: No, I think that is a concern. I mean, because the way you win Maine is through independent voters. I mean, Susan Collins has had a stronghold on those voters, and which is, you know, taken her to victory cycle after cycle. So Jackson is going to have to figure out, how do you appeal both to progressives, the left of the left, while not alienating those independent voters? So he's going to actually have a tough road to hoe. But I will say one thing, though. The death at the hands of ICE, the shooting and the death of the gentleman there in Maine, change, I think, the trajectory of this race. I think it had a huge impact on Susan Collins. People are now protesting outside of her house. There's an awakening about her support around ICE. So I think that is going to be an issue she's going to have to actually contend with. And the Democratic Party is going to continue to put her lockstep with Donald Trump on the issue of ICE and all these other issues that we're seeing are polling poorly for her in the state.
1: What do you think?
3: Well, they got rid of one guy who loves Nazi tattoos, and at least according to the Washington Post, they chose a guy who seems to have an anger problem. So I would love to see how that actually fares with suburban women. You can't count Susan Collins out. The last time they had her down about maybe 6 or 7 points during the general election in 2020, she ended up winning by four. No, she ended up winning by a larger margin than
1: eight,
3: that.
1: Eight, I think.
3: Yeah, by
1: against
3: eight.
1: Sarah Gideon.
3: Yep,
1: yeah.
3: About
1: this
3: is, Sarah Gideon.
2: This is the toughest race Susan Collins has ever been in. She's now polling below Jackson. By
3: she did in 2022.
2: Points. Hold on. She's now polling below Jackson. He's have record fundraising in a matter of days has raised over $1 million. So he's got, according to what Bush would call, the big mo at right now. Now, that could all change. And if I steal one of your talking points, it's still quite early.
3: Oh, she's absolutely. The Oppo research. Yeah, we haven't even done that yet.
2: She's not done that work yet. But the reality is that she's feeling some heat in a way that she's never felt before.
1: Let's turn to Georgia, because President Trump traveled to Marietta there to stump for his handpicked Senate candidate, Republican Congressman Mike Collins, who, by the way, didn't appear with Trump. He said he needed to stay in Washington to attend to legislative duties. Sure. Here was President Trump.
4: The price now of eggs is lower than it was when we started, right? And many other things, too. And oil will be coming, it's going to be tumbling down. It was 3 weeks ago. They thought we had a deal. I said, I don't think we have a deal with these guys. They break every deal they make. But I said, you know, but people thought the geniuses on Wall Street, they came down, really down, and goes back up a little bit. But it's going to come down maybe lower than when we even started.
1: What do you think, Malik? President Trump talking about how great the economy is.
3: Well, this is what President Trump is going to do. And hey, you can't blame Collins. The guy's busy. Congress is busy. That's why he can't be down there with Donald Trump.
2: He's like, I don't want anything to do with the guy.
3: But I will say that, you know, to the point of, you know, is it a good idea for him to campaign for Collins? As with any president, it depends on the state.
1: Right.
3: More likely, it will help him at least in a place like Georgia or maybe Texas than it will help Susan Collins in a Maine.
1: So Mike Collins, Congressman Mike Collins, is running against incumbent Democratic Senator John Ossoff, who has really been very buzzy with Democrats because of his speeches and his questioning of Trump cabinet officials and such. How do you see him? Do you think that he's likely to be reelected, Ossoff?
2: Oh, absolutely. I think he's incredibly talented. I think he's fearless. I think he has an ability to message in a way that no other Democrat has, and that message resonates across the political spectrum in the state of Georgia. So I think clearly, listen, Trump would not be there if he wasn't concerned about Georgia, if
1: right.
2: he wasn't concerned about
1: right.
2: Ossoff. I mean, Ossoff, completely fried him last week about the president's speech on election integrity and drew it back to Georgia in a way that I think energized Georgia voters, especially black voters across the state of Georgia. So, you know, I think he's incredibly talented, but, you know, I caution the party to stop elevating these guys as the next
3: Amen.
2: Savior.
3: Amen.
2: Let him win his race. We need that seat, you know, but, you know, give the man a break in terms of elevating him, but he's incredibly talented.
3: And even his performance on the dais, it reminded me of Kamala Harris. People remembered when they talked about Kamala Harris running for president, they always remembered how she performed on the Senate dais. He's doing the same.
1: You know, George is tough.
3: Yeah.
1: I think Ossoff versus...
3: Ossoff probably is going to win that.
1: But Ossoff versus Herschel Walker, Ossoff still only won by 1 or 2 points against Herschel Walker, who's our ambassador to the Bahamas. Hello, Mr. Ambassador. We're all ready for our invitation.

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2: Time for our faith lead. Former U.S. Senator Ben Sasse reflects on the importance of his faith while faced with the imminent reality of his death. Last December, you may recall, he was diagnosed with stage 4 pancreatic cancer that had spread all over his body. Doctors gave him just 3 to 4 months to live, but he is taking a miracle medication, and he has outlived the prognosis. I recently sat down with him and his family to talk about his faith and about coping with the thought of leaving this mortal coil.
3: I felt the heaviness of death being terrible and obviously not wanting your wife to go through being widowed or your kids to be orphaned, to lose their dad. But I just felt at peace that death is real. I've always known we're all on the clock, and to get a finite number felt horrible, but not surprising.
2: Your faith is, it always has been remarkable, but never more so, I think, as somebody who's long admired and covered you during this period. Just your supreme confidence in what happens next, and that you will see your loved ones again. And do you ever have any moments of doubt about any of it?
3: I mean,
2: let me just say, I envy it. I wish I felt that way. I think there are a lot of people probably watching who think, God, what a gift.
3: I think death is wicked. But I don't think it's a surprise to any of us who reckon hard with a conscience that says we're broken, this world is broken, things are not as they should be. So to your direct question, no, I don't doubt it.
2: But I imagine selflessly you are sad for the people who love you, even if you're confident you're going to a better place and that you will see them again.
3: Yeah.
2: There is that pain that you already acknowledged.
3: 100%. My wife and I have been married 31 years and have been, you know, good friends for a year and a half, 2 years longer than that. I am sad for what she'll experience during a period of grieving and transition. She's a rock, and so I'm not scared for her, but I'm sad for her. When I think about my three kids, my oldest daughter is about to turn 25. Middle kid is 22. We are blessed that they are rooted and strong, and you know, this has been heavy, but they're fine. I don't mean they don't whitewash it, but they're going to be fine. My son just turned 15, and he seems to be doing great, but I feel like a 15-year-old boy could fake it even if he wasn't. But
2: sure, that's the whole gig.
3: Yeah. I feel heaviest for him. I don't doubt the providence of this, that it'll be fine, but I'm definitely sad that at, you know, who knows when, he's without a dad too young.
2: You know, I was very blessed to be able to do this interview with Ben Sasse and his family, and you can see the whole interview on The Whole Story this Sunday night at 8 on CNN. Aaron Burnett out front starts now.
4: Up front next, breaking news, a dangerous escalation this hour. The U.S. military now carrying out 12th night of strikes as Trump tries to minimize the war, calling it a skirmish, even as he threatens to target power plants and bridges in Tehran. Plus, election deniers with a big win. Trump taking a victory lap after his election-denying candidates win crucial primaries in the very system that they say is rigged. A top Republican election official who took on Trump is out front. And why Republicans are suddenly obsessed with Olive Garden. Let's go out front. And good evening, I'm Aaron Burnett. And out front tonight, we begin with the breaking news. Tankers attacked. An Iran-backed militant group claims it has just hit two Saudi oil tankers in the Red Sea. A daring strike. And you can look at your map, right? The Strait of Hormuz is nowhere near the Red Sea. So this is an expansion of this war. Just look at the geography. As explosions are at the same time rocking Iran, and President Trump is waffling, facing a critical decision point. This is what Trump told supporters, actually, just a very short time ago.
0: This skirmish we have going on, I call it a skirmish. This is with this skirmish we have with the Islamic Republic of Iran. And I call it that because, let me tell you, they're getting hit so hard.
4: Perhaps Trump thinks minimizing it as a skirmish will make Americans think it doesn't matter and isn't a big deal. Maybe like last night when he posted about American troop deaths in what he called a military conflict, clearly making the point that the Iran war isn't a big deal compared to other wars. But those hollow words, skirmish, come even as Trump threatens to launch the war into completely uncharted and dangerous territory. He writes, from this point forward, anytime the Islamic Republic of Iran shoots at a ship in the Strait of Hormuz, whether it be by missile, rocket, drone, or any other device or weapon, the United States will bomb and destroy, then he puts in all caps, one bridge or power plant, including those located next to or in the capital city of Tehran. Now, threatening bridges and power plants in Iran's capital and doing so explicitly, right? That's home to 10 million people, almost all of them civilian, is not something any American president has done before. And there's a reason for that. America doesn't threaten countries with wiping out their civilizations. Well, America didn't until Trump did. As for Iran's response, the foreign minister tonight posting, our defense doctrine is clear, eye for an eye. Any aggression against Iran, including our infrastructure, will compel a powerful and decisive response. And as for Trump's skirmish, he says that it is still being fought for one reason.
0: What we're doing now is we're ending any chance where they can have a nuclear missile.
4: Which still does not add up, because before the war even started, America's intelligence agencies were in agreement that Iran was not building a nuclear weapon. In fact, go back to March of 2025. Trump's director of national intelligence at the time, Tulsi Gabbard, said this.
5: The IC continues to assess that Iran is not building a nuclear weapon, and Supreme Leader Khamenei has not authorized the nuclear weapons program that he suspended in 2003.
4: That was Trump's. That Tulsi Gabbard, right? That was Trump's DNI. And that was before Trump's first bombing series in Iran last summer. Never mind before this Iran war. But after Trump bombed Iran last summer and before he launched the war, he was detailed and he repeated again and again that Iran's nuclear enrichment capabilities had been totally obliterated.
0: Iran's key nuclear enrichment facilities have been completely and totally obliterated.
6: It was obliterated like nobody's ever seen before.
0: And in June, we obliterated Iran's nuclear capacity.
7: America's armed forces obliterated Iran's key nuclear facilities.
8: We obliterated it, just obliterated their nuclear potential.
4: So, I mean, just that last one right there, obliterated, quote, even their nuclear potential. So then how is he now ending any chance where they could have a nuclear missile when he's already done it? So the war was launched despite all of those comments anyway, without any explanation to this day of why apparently all of those things that Trump said so repeatedly were not true. And hundreds of American troops have now been injured in the war. 18 are now confirmed dead. And of the fallen, Trump said this today on his way to the dignified transfer of the four American troops killed in Jordan and Iraq this past weekend.
0: All of them said very strongly, we cannot let Iran have a nuclear weapon. They won't have a nuclear weapon. So we're going to honor them.
4: It is unclear how Trump knows what these four American troops felt or what they strongly said about Iran getting a nuclear weapon before they died. He didn't say how he knows that. But the four troops who died fell while serving their country, following orders and doing their jobs as part of the greatest military on earth. They are Army First Lieutenant Tyler James Feehan, Army Sergeant Angel Rampersad, Army Private Isabella Gonzalez, and Army Staff Sergeant Michael Emmanuel Swinton. Swinton was 30 years old, and he died during what's being called a controlled explosion to destroy an attack drone. His stepfather tells Out Front that he was always a good brother. He was a good son. He was the father of two young kids and had just bought a home with his wife before this deployment. Kevin Liptak is out front live outside the White House. And Kevin, I know you are speaking to your sources there tonight as we have another night of massive strikes across Iran. What's the thinking on the effectiveness of them?
9: Yeah, I am starting to hear some concerns, Aaron, from inside the administration that this strategy of night after night bombings does not seem to be moving the Iranians off of their hardline negotiating positions. And it's leading, I'm told, to some very hard discussions inside the administration about what exactly comes next. You know, the president, we're told, has been receiving options for more escalatory steps. He's been hearing those over the last several weeks. And what you see the Pentagon doing is moving into position forces and firepower in the instance that the president decides to go in that direction. They've been moving the F-16s, the F-35s, the aerial refueling tankers. But so far, the president has not executed on some of those options. And instead, what the strategy seems to revolve around are these ever escalating threats against the roads and bridges, against Pickaxe Mountain, that nuclear site that's buried under 400 feet of solid rock. Today, the president even posted an article that reported he had instructed CENTCOM to, quote, open the gates of hell. But so far, neither the threats nor these 12 straight nights of bombing have proven effective. I've been talking to diplomats as well from the region. They, too, are pessimistic that either side of this appears are ready to come back to the negotiating table. Yes, they are trying to get to some de-escalation, but the view among the diplomats in the region is that the prospects for negotiations right now are very, very bleak. You know, there is a phrase, I keep hearing it from administration officials, including at the Pentagon. It's called the Dover test. The president was up at Dover today to receive the remains of those fallen soldiers. And I think what the test and what that trip implies is that the president now, as he's weighing this very critical decision, is to try and decide whether whatever he decides is worth the risks and the consequences that may follow. Aaron.
4: All right, Kevin Liptak, thank you very much. And everyone's here with me now. General Ben Hodges, so, you know, in the context of what Kevin's reporting, right, Trump talking about opening opening the gates of hell, even as he calls the war a quote unquote skirmish. Okay. And so what do you think is really happening here?
10: Well, of course, the administration has lost the narrative here. They're trying to create a narrative that would minimize voter concerns. But the fact is, because the administration, the president and the Secretary of Defense specifically, have trouble being truthful and explaining what is going on, and also they cannot articulate why, then you end up with movie language like gates of hell versus clearly articulated strategic end state.
4: So, Alex, Trump is threatening to blow up the bridges and power plants in Iran, right, to open up the gates of hell. And specifically when it comes to the bridges and the power plants, he then went and mentioned, including those located next to or in the capital city of Tehran, to which Iran's president replied, eye for an eye. Okay, and now we've got two tankers hit in the Red Sea, which obviously is far away from the Strait of Hormuz. So how big is the escalation threat? How real is it right now?
11: The escalation threat is absolutely very real. And there's two different things, I think, to discuss on this particular topic. The first is when you talk about it in that context, when the lawyers are going to interpret what you can and cannot strike, if there's valid dual military targets because they're used for both military and civilian purposes, that can be lawful under international law. But if you're going to strike them as a means of reprisal and that there's not a valid military target, the intentionality is part of what the lawyers are going to interpret as to whether or not that's valid. So that's the first part. The second is that the Iranians have made clear that they will strike in return, and it's not clear based on their responses that they're really caring about what's legal and what's not. Some of the neighboring Gulf states they've been striking only have 4 days of potable water. So if they were to go after those desalinization plants and they were to target some of the electrical infrastructure, or if they were to go after oil and gas, there would be catastrophic, potentially humanitarian as well as economic damage as a result of that.
4: Which is horrifying to even contemplate, just the human cost. And then, Paul, let me throw a wrench into all of this, right? We show on the map Strait of Hormuz, and then you look at the Red Sea. The Washington Post is reporting that Trump is weighing military strikes in another country, really far away from here, actually in Africa. It's not even on this part of the map, okay? All the way over on the west coast of Africa, Mali,
12: landlocked country. So that would be the eighth country that he has had military strikes against since he's been back in office. What's your reaction to that?
13: Welcome to Trump's forever war. It's not just about war in Iran. It is war in Iran. It's about war around the world. And what's been obliterated is the American respect. What's been obliterated is the checks and balances from Congress. What's been obliterated is our economy. And what's been obliterated is the ability of the American government to slow down a president who wants to just wage war anywhere, anytime, any place. Yesterday was important because they finally asked for money, right, in a way that put them in front of Congress in a deferential position. But Congress has failed to stop him from doing anything. They can't get him out of Iraq. They can't Iran. They can't stop him from hitting Mali. And he's all gas and no brakes. And this has always been the worst case scenario for a president like Trump that does not care about public opinion, maybe doesn't care about the midterm elections, and definitely doesn't care about what Congress has to say. Because now we've got four Americans coming home in flag-draped coffins. And that is the real cost of war that Americans aren't ready for.
12: And General, obviously, yesterday, the president put out that post, not just referring to the Iran war as a military conflict or operation, when he had listed all the other wars as wars, and then he put the death toll. And the point that he was making was that this isn't really a war and not that many people have died. It seemed to be very clear the point he was making. But he went to Dover today for that dignified transfer for those four American soldiers that Paul just talked about. And I want to play again what he said when he was on the way to that transfer at Dover Air Base. Here he is.
8: All of them said very strongly, we cannot let Iran have a nuclear weapon. They won't have a nuclear weapon. So we're going to honor them.
12: Of course, General, he's referring to the four young dead troops that returned. What do you think when you hear that?
10: Well, of course, it's ridiculous. No, I mean, no serious person listening to that believes that the president heard that from these soldiers. This is not how soldiers talk, by the way. I mean, that's not how they would have said anything if they had the chance to speak to the president. And so I think the president undermines his own credibility every time he issues one of these sort of fairy tale things. And unfortunately, the people around him, the Secretary of Defense, Secretary of State, they are guilty of echoing that as well. And it just seems like they're not serious. They haven't yet said our objective is to do this, and therefore we're going to do everything necessary to achieve this. If it's stop them from getting a nuclear weapon, okay. But the language that comes from them is so unbelievable and unhelpful. And, of course, we really need allies, Aaron. This is not going to get done unless the rest of the world puts pressure on Iran. Until Iran feels economic and diplomatic pressure from everybody else, I think, honestly, they can ride this out much longer than we can.
12: Paul, you served in the Army. You work with veterans now. What's your reaction to what Trump said today that those four specific troops said and felt?
13: I think it's outrageous. I think it's disgusting. I think it's dangerous because the worst thing you can do is assume you can speak for the dead. I mean, it's propaganda at its highest level. He's trying to portray that everybody in the military is on board with his political agenda. He's always pushed that forward, like everyone is a loyal minion in his army. And it's so much more complex than that. We've spent decades after Vietnam separating the war from the warriors, the people from the policy. And in the last 2 days especially, he and Hegseth are jamming it together. If you don't support the war, you don't support our troops. And that is a very dangerous manipulation, and I think it's outright propaganda. It's not something you would do if you'd served in uniform, and it's not something you'd do if your kids were serving in uniform. So I'm going to continue to ask, you know, some of these folks who died are around the same age as his son, Barron Trump, who's 20 years old. If it's such a noble cause, if everybody's all in, why isn't his own son signing up to enlist? That would show that everybody's really on board with his agenda, and it's just not happening.
12: No, it absolutely has not happened. Yeah. Alex, I know you're speaking to mediators in the center of this war. What are you learning? You know, Kevin Liptak's reporting that there's now real concern in the White House that this strategy of nightly strikes is not moving the Iranian regime's position or willingness to negotiate. What are you learning?
11: So we're learning that there's absolutely a split in Iran. So in the beginning, it wasn't clear if the civilian negotiators and the IRGC were playing good cop or bad cop. But what it appears at this point is the civilians have very little power at all. And the reason that is that the last time that there was a negotiation, it was around whether or not Oman or Iran could come to an agreement on the Strait of Hormuz. very quickly, Oman had proposed, hey, we'll control the southern portion of the strait. You take the north. No tolls on our side. You do what you want. The foreign minister said, hey, I've got to go home and get the National Security Council on board in Iran with this. 3 hours later, they responded with missiles and started attacking ships and everything in the region. Made it clear sort of where everybody stands at this point. And unfortunately, it looks like there's still a divide. I asked if it was just Fahidi, if that was the IRGC leader alone, and I was told no. It's actually not just him. He's not the only problem child. It's the IRGC Navy leader. It's the head of the Supreme Council. It's the Supreme Leader's representative on the council. Apparently, most of the national security apparatus believes that they should control the strait. And that's unfortunate. So this idea of decapitation strikes is going to change things. There's a big divide right now inside of Iran. And unfortunately, they're on the other side of it. And they are adamant that they think that they can win. And as a result of that, the civilian negotiators said, hey, we would like 10 days of a ceasefire. I was told by the negotiators that it was the Iranians who asked for that, but it was the civilians with the intention of trying to then get the national security apparatus on board with that. And so far, there's been no luck in doing so. And the U.S. has asked for more time and more concessions, hasn't gone anywhere. And we've seen strikes in response.
12: Yeah. All right. Thank you very much, all of you. I appreciate you. And next, Trump greenlights a nuclear deal with Saudi Arabia. Big, you know, rival of Iran. At the same time, the financial ties between Saudi Arabia and the Trump org, are growing and growing and growing. We have new details of just breaking this hour from Forbes, plus a professional model recruiter who introduced women to Jeffrey Epstein, found dead. And now officials are speaking about his death tonight. And Trump claiming victory after his candidates, who include election deniers, won big in Arizona. Former Congressman Jamal Bowman and Gretchen Carlson are next.
14: You could swing camera 3. See the panel. Stand by, Breakmaster. In 3, 2, 1.

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1: Tonight, President Trump taking a victory lap for MAGA candidates, winning in Arizona's Republican primaries last night, saying, quote, all caps, a complete sweep, 3 exclamation points. I won Arizona 18 months ago. The Democrats are dumbfounded. After decades, Arizona is becoming a Republican state. Congratulations to all. Now, the candidates include major election deniers, including Andy Biggs, the GOP nominee for governor, who voted to overturn the election on January 6th as a congressman, and Alexander Colodin, the Republican nominee for secretary of state, which is the top election official in Arizona. He was involved in multiple lawsuits challenging the 2020 and 22 election results in Arizona. Out front now, one of the Arizona Republicans who stood up to Team Trump's efforts to overturn the 2020 election there, the former Maricopa County recorder, Stephen Richer. Maricopa County, of course, the most populous in Arizona. So, Stephen, this was a huge victory for election deniers in the Republican primaries in Arizona. What happened?
2: Yeah, well, they've had these types of victories before. They did very well in the primaries in 2022. And I think what this reflects is that the Republican Party in Arizona, at least the primary voters, are still in the thralls of election denialism and will still follow President Trump to the end of the world, even if that means denying reality.
1: So Arizona's current governor, Katie Hobbs, was actually the Secretary of State in 2020. She's now considered one of the most vulnerable Democratic governors on the ballot in November. And she is raising an alarm about Biggs becoming the next governor. Here's what she said today.
3: Arizona is one of 7 swing states that will decide the presidential election. If Andy Biggs is governor, Arizona is the first swing state with an election denier in charge. And the time to stop that is not 2028. It is right now.
1: Stephen, you know Andy Biggs, and you know what he was a few years ago and what you've seen him at least publicly portray himself as now. How deep do you think his loyalty to Trump runs?
2: It's immense. And I have a lot of policy preferences with Andy. We both believe in a limited government, lower taxation, lower regulation, so on and so forth. But Andy Biggs, we use the term election denier a lot, but Andy Biggs isn't just an election denier. He was one of the architects of January 6th. And Alex Colodin, the candidate for Secretary of State, isn't just an election denier, but he was the lawyer who filed the Kraken lawsuit in Arizona. And Warren Peterson, the candidate for Attorney General, he was part of the leadership team for the Cyber Ninjas audit in 2021 that was such a failed fiasco trying to resurrect President Trump's 2020 campaign. So these are leaders of that crowd, not just followers.
1: So as a Republican, you're talking about policy agreements you have with Andy Biggs, but then obviously this core issue, right? The election. Is there any scenario where you'd vote for Andy Biggs?
2: It would have to come with a heartfelt apology for a lot of this stuff, and it would have to come with a denunciation of all the stuff that happened during 2020 and its immediate aftermath. And Andy Biggs is somebody that I've watched take two men who were my colleagues, Jack Sellers and Bill Gates, when they went to Congress in 2021 to explain what happened in Maricopa County in 2020. And instead of supporting them, instead of acknowledging their humanity, he was somebody who did President Trump's bidding and made life absolute heck for them. And just that was just so nauseating to me. So I would say he has a long road to hoe.
1: All right. Stephen Richer, I appreciate your time. I'm always glad to speak with you. So thank you. Here with me now, former Congressman Jamal Bowman and Gretchen Carlson. They are both out front. So, Gretchen, you hear what Stephen Richard's saying, right, about Andy Biggs and where he really stands. And yes, it's a Republican primary. We've seen Trump do very well in many of those, although not all when it comes to the governors, but many. So election deniers, and you heard Stephen say, they're not even just election deniers. They are now the Republican ticket.
4: Mm-hmm. And it's not just going to be in Arizona. And we just had Trump last week give a national address during primetime to talk about the rigged election still. So I'm very nervous about where we are moving forward in this election if you have people like that in power. However, at least in the governor's race, he is running against Katie Hobbs. She's had experience in running also against an election denier in Carrie Lake.
1: That's right.
4: Who was also a huge Trump supporter and has said, you know, some crazy things along the way. She narrowly beat her, so she has that experience. Yeah. I would also say that the Cook Political Report, after Biggs won last night, changed their prediction of that election now from a toss-up to leaning now more to Democrats to Hobbs. So I think Hobbs has a history potentially of being able to get independents. She has Cindy McCain, a lifelong Republican, now endorsing her. And what will, just like the man you just interviewed, Stephen, what will he do? Will he vote for Biggs or will he vote for Hobbs?
1: Right. And he made that clear that he's will not vote for Biggs because Biggs is not going to, you know, recant all those things he said. I do find it interesting, Congressman, just to make, again, the very basic point, and Thomas Massie made it a while ago, you know, how can it be rigged when if you're a Republican, when Republicans control the House and the Senate and the White House, right? All these election deniers, when they win, it's all fine. It's good. Let's celebrate. It's a good election. Trump. But if they lost, it would have been rigged. Does anybody, like, get the joke?
5: It's I'm a former middle school principal. This is middle school thinking and middle school behavior by leaders in the Republican Party. Is the DNC strong enough to beat election deniers? I hope the answer to that is yes. Is the Democratic Party going to pounce on this and do enough to widen the base into the big tent that we are to pull out as many voters as possible to make sure the Trump sycophants and supporters and election deniers do not win these seats? Because I am worried as well, but I do feel like I feel a sense in New York and I travel across the country. I do feel the country, independent voters, Democratic voters, and many Republicans are done with Trump, moving away with Trump, moving away from Trump, done with MAGA, and ready to get back to some type of sanity and normalcy in our politics.
4: The problem, though, is that that huge swath of independence, which grows every single day, has nowhere to go right now. Because we also have the trend moving of the socialism aspect of the Democratic Party. So the independents are not going to go there, likely. And they're likely not going to go to the way far right MAGA. So if you end up having an election with socialist versus MAGA, like, that's where the real crisis is going to unfold in our country here. And if we continue to move in those trends, it's incredibly problematic. It's why more people should vote in primaries, by the way, because they dictate everything down the line.
1: Right. If you had more open primaries or more people having a say, you might get candidates that more people were interested in.
5: Yeah, I think independents are going to choose moderate Democrats or progressive Democrats. I don't think they're going MAGA. I don't think they're going to the right. I mean, the issue of affordability is both a progressive socialist issue and a moderate Democrat issue. And so I think independents are going to go there.
1: Trump brought affordability up today when he was on the campaign trail stumping for Mike Collins in the must-win Senate seat of Georgia, right, against Democratic star John Ossoff. Here's what Trump said about affordability.
6: First day. First press conference, nice friendly press conference. You know they treat me so nicely. What are you going to do about the prices? And they said, they used the word, first time I heard it, it was a word, you know, made up by the Democrats. Affordability. They said, affordability. I said, I've been here one day. Don't worry, I'll take care of it. And we're taking care of it.
1: Okay, Gretchen, here's what I want to ask about this, okay? He just admitted there that he had not heard the word affordability before his first press conference, which is stunning. And then he said it's a word made up by Democrats.
4: Okay.
1: When it is one of the most resonant words in the country today.
4: None of that is true. He doesn't want to talk about the economy right now. But if you look at every single poll, it's still the number one issue that people will vote on. So affordability is not a hoax. You can't continue to blame this economy on Biden. And President Trump promised that on his very first day in office, he would reduce prices for the American consumer. And until he starts focusing on that, he is making the whole scenario for other Republicans in the midterms incredibly treacherous.
5: Yeah, and it's not true, because after Zohran Mamdani won, Trump tried to co-opt the term and use it himself. There are clips of him using the word for the Republican Party. And so, again, the American people are still struggling with gas prices, with utility prices, with housing, with education, with transportation, $1 billion a day on war that they didn't want. et cetera. So Trump has failed on the economy, and that's why we have this Red Scare stuff going on. We have so much fear mongering. We're building ballrooms. We're trying to distract the American people from what they see and what in front of their eyes and what they feel in their pockets.
1: All right. Thank you both very much. I appreciate you. And next, Marco Rubio did not want to talk about Trump's nuclear deal with Saudi Arabia today. Not at all. The same country that gets this big, nice deal as it's doing a lot of big deals with the Trump org. Plus, picking up steam, New York Congresswoman Alexandria Ocasio-Cortez now leading in a new 2028 presidential poll. Where is that support coming from? Harry Enten tells us something we don't know.

0: August 2nd on CNN and next day on the CNN app.
1: Tonight, Secretary of State Marco Rubio saying President Trump's sudden announcement of a deal to allow Saudi Arabia to enrich uranium is news to him.
2: The Wall Street Journal is reporting that President Trump has approved a nuclear deal with Saudi Arabia. Do you have any details on that?
3: Yeah, I'll let the White House officials sort of put out an official statement about anything with regards to that. But I saw the same reporting this morning. But let me let that go through. And if I'd prefer it be, you know, put out when there is something to say, that we'll say it and through official channels.
4: Here we go.
1: That was awkward. And Marco Rubio, of course, just to state the obvious, is an official channel. In fact, as official as it gets for a nuclear deal with Saudi Arabia, as he is both the Secretary of State and the National Security Advisor. Trump has signed a deal with Saudi Arabia, allowing the kingdom to move towards enriching uranium without international safeguards. The agreement is something denied Saudi Arabia by every administration, every one, just as it's been denied to Iran. It comes as Trump's family business, though, is increasingly tied to the kingdom of Saudi Arabia. Dan Alexander is out front now, senior editor at Forbes, whose reporting has tracked the Trump family business ties to Saudi Arabia for many years. So, Dan, this deal coming in the context of a lot of Trump family, Trump organization business in Saudi Arabia, it doesn't look good at all. How big are the deals Trump is making with Saudi Arabia?
5: Last year in 2025, Donald Trump earned $9 million from deals inside the country. But he also has one of his most connected partners that's from Saudi Arabia that's helped spread his name throughout the Middle East. And that adds another $17 million. You add those two things up together, you're at $26 million. That's a little bit more than a third of Trump's international licensing business with ties to Saudi Arabia.
1: That's right. And then there's even things like the massive, billions of dollars in funds going into Jared Kushner's money management business, all of those ties as well. So the relationship, I know, goes back decades. Your reporting, though, Dan, shows a dramatic shift after Trump became president. In what way?
5: What linked Donald Trump to Saudi Arabia for years was sort of he had a lot of money. A lot of people in Saudi Arabia had a lot of money, and they really liked to spend it. So that you saw them doing deals on flashy things, yachts, the Plaza Hotel, apartments in Trump World Tower across from the United Nations. Once the presidency gets involved, you see it be much less sort of happenstance. And there are big efforts. You mentioned Jared Kushner's fund raising $2 billion from the Saudi government. But then there's also, all these licensing deals that come on board. Donald Trump had done business in the Middle East, but not really in Saudi Arabia before he becomes president the first time. Then in 2022, you see that deal in Oman with the Saudi company. And then you see him expand into Saudi Arabia, principally in 2024, 25, and going into this year.
1: So, I'm just looking at this on the screen. Trump Plaza Jeddah, Trump Tower Jeddah, all of these things. Is there, where are we now? Is there any sign Trump is done? I mean, this is obviously a close relationship.
5: It certainly is. If you look at Donald Trump's international business, what you see is he keeps going back to the same partners over and over to do more deals. And right now, if you were to look across the world, his most dedicated partner is his partner in Saudi Arabia. So I would not be surprised at all if we see more deals in the future between the president and Saudi companies.
1: That's incredible that you're saying his most dedicated deal maker around the world in Saudi Arabia.
5: Yep.
1: That, as I said, when you do that and then you look at the nuclear deal, whatever may or may not be, the optics are really bad. Thank you very much, Dan. And also tonight, a model scout connected to Epstein found dead in France. Daniel Siad, who appears more than 2,000 times in the Epstein files, was found at his home in a Paris suburb, according to local authorities. The cause of death not yet known. For over a decade, Siad arranged for models to meet with Jeffrey Epstein. According to the Justice Department files, he repeatedly sent Epstein photos of young women, some in provocative poses. Epstein paid him tens of thousands of dollars. Siad sat down with CNN in late May and defended his ties to Epstein. Here's what he told our Katie Polglaze.
6: My work with him has been strictly professional. I never doubt that. Because I never heard anything from anyone I introduced him who came back to me that they had a bad situation with him. I trust in him. I believe this guy is a professional person.
1: Just a few hours ago, CNN spoke to an Epstein survivor named Svetlana, who said this about Ziad's death. If it wasn't for him, my life would have unfolded completely differently. I wanted for justice to be served, for there to be some kind of investigation and achieve some closure. Paris authorities were investigating Ziad for human trafficking and criminal conspiracy at the time of his death. His lawyer maintains that Ziad was innocent and had not been prosecuted. As I said, we are awaiting for formal word on a cause of death. Out front next, New York Congresswoman Alexandria Ocasio-Cortez. All of a sudden now in the lead in a new 2028 presidential poll. So what is behind this sudden surge of support? Mary Enten is here. Plus, why are Republicans suddenly obsessed with Olive Garden?
4: We're protecting our breadsticks more than our ballots in jurisdictions across this country.

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1: Tonight, New York Congresswoman Alexandria Ocasio-Cortez leading in a new 2028 presidential poll. She's surging to the top of this poll. Now, this poll is Democratic likely voters in New Hampshire, so I want to be clear. It's specific, but look where she is, way out in front of Kamala Harris, Gavin Newsom, and other names. AOC responded to the news.
2: One is that, you know, polls are polls and a horse race is a horse race. I am, of course, I think very deeply humbled and grateful to, you know, folks who participate and convey that confidence.
1: Harry Enten is here to tell us something we don't know. So, Harry, you know, obviously we're early in the process.
3: Very early.
1: So early that nobody's actually announced they're running. But, okay, where's the strength coming from?
3: Yeah, they're running even if they haven't announced that they're running. And those are two very separate things. They're all obviously trying to organize, get together their networks, et cetera. I think one of the things that's so surprising, right, we've looked at politics in the past, right? There have been a number of women who have won Democrat nominations, Hillary Clinton, Kamala Harris. You know, look back at Hillary Clinton, her strength came majority from women in the Democratic primary process. That is not is what is supplying the surge for Kamala Harris. That is not what is gassing up her engine. What is gassing up her engine is male voters in New Hampshire, not female voters.
1: For AOC.
3: For AOC. Look at this. Look at this gender split. AOC is the choice for the Dem nominee. In October of 2025, look, it was 17% for men, 15% for women. But look at this now. You get a large gender gap, and it is male Democratic voters who are fueling that surge, not female Democratic voters who are fueling that surge. And I think that's something that's rather interesting to me because there's all these questions about females, women running for president being electable, maybe men not saying that they would vote for women candidates. But at least in that primary poll, it suggests
1: that
3: the exact opposite.
1: It's fascinating. Okay, so this is the first time we've seen AOC lead the pack. Again, we haven't had a lot of polls.
3: We haven't. That's a very close race. It's, you know, very, very tight.
1: I don't want to overstate it. But what are you seeing elsewhere?
3: Yeah, okay. You know, it's one thing if it was just this one New Hampshire poll. But take a look at the prediction markets nationwide, because I think this really gives an indication. You know, Gavin Newsom was very, very hot last year and hot in the beginning of this year. But look at his prediction market odds, the chance to be the Democratic nominee, people putting their money where their mouths are, according to Cashy. Look at that. Newsom, his support or the people, his percentage chance of winning has dropped basically in half, from 35% to 18%. AOC has jumped up from 10% to 15%. John Ossoff, a name that we haven't mentioned so far, is also up there right in this sort of pack. But basically what we are seeing right now is this is a wide open Democratic competition.
1: Oh, yeah.
3: And AOC is very much in the game.
1: Well, it looks like Democrats are casting about to try people on and see who's going to energize them. We'll see.
3: We'll see.
1: So tell me something I don't know.
3: I'll tell you something you don't know, Erin Burnett. You know, one of the things that is so interesting to me about Alexandria Ocasio-Cortez is she is just a member of the House, right? And the idea that she could become president. I went back through the history books. When was the last time a person basically jumped from House to president? That is, their highest elected office was the U.S. House of Representatives. You have to go all the way back to 1880. James Garfield was able to win that presidential election, a very tight one. You want to say something there?
1: Well, I was saying James Garfield is the only president to have graduated from the EAFS, which is Williams College.
3: Yes, I think you might have some affinity for Williams College as well.
1: Yeah, the only EAFS to ever be president.
3: There you go. And I'll also note that Abraham Lincoln was also his highest elected office prior to being president, was the U.S. House of Representatives. I think that's a pretty good comparison
1: say. All right, there you go, Williams College.
3: There you go, Williams College and Abraham Lincoln.
1: Yep.
3: And coming together, and if AOC can join that pack, I think she'd be pretty gosh darn happy about it.
1: And she's not even a purple cow.
3: No.
1: As Garfield was. All right. Thank you very much, Harry.
3: Thank you.
1: And next, why Republicans can't stop talking about Olive Garden.
4: Olive Garden takes pasta pass security more seriously than Democrats are taking election security.

0: It's second on CNN and next day on the CNN app.
1: Tonight, MAGA championing Olive Garden. Stephen Miller claiming Olive Garden has stricter policies than American voter ID laws. You need photo identification to redeem the, quote, never-ending pasta pass, being the reason Tom Foreman is out front.
2: Cool is back. So, first round, get your go-to. Second, have what she's having.
3: An Olive Garden diner asks online if his whole family can share his never-ending pasta pass, which is good for months. The restaurant chain says no, it's only for use by the pass holder, who must present a valid photo ID. And that prompts White House advisor Stephen Miller to serve up some piping hot politics.
4: We've reached the point of society where access to fettuccine at Olive Garden is vastly more secure than deciding who is commander-in-chief of the country.
3: Some Republicans have bellied up to that table fast, asking their fellow lawmakers to pass the Save America Act, please.
5: We're protecting our breadsticks more than our ballots in jurisdictions across this country.
3: They've been pushing the measure for months to put strict new ID requirements on anyone trying to vote.
6: The only reason you can be against that is if you want voter fraud.
3: It's a main course for President Donald Trump, who implied he simply overpowered election fraud when he won in 2016.
7: Folks, the system is rigged.
3: That he was cheated when he lost in 2020.
7: It was a rigged election.
3: And even now, back in office, he relentlessly claims corruption is common when Americans go to the polls.
7: This cannot be allowed to continue.
3: The fly in the sauce? It's not true. Courts, election experts, and researchers have found time and again that voter fraud at any level is exceedingly rare and almost never decides the outcome of any election. Still, the GOP keeps dishing distrust on the issue.
8: Olive Garden takes pasta pass security more seriously than Democrats are taking election security.
3: Even as many Democrats say, the Save America Act could discourage legal voters by stoking fears and raising onerous requirements, such as proving citizenship or making a married woman prove she changed her name long ago, not for pasta, but for a constitutional right. This measure has been passed by the U.S. House. It has stalled in the Senate, where there do not seem to be enough votes, people willing to back this thing, even though a lot of Republicans think this is something that ought to happen. And we reached out to Olive Garden to just see if they had any comments about any of this. They did not. Not surprisingly, they didn't do anything wrong here. So now we may reach out again and see if we can get some breadsticks. I'll charge them to you, Aaron.
1: They are actually delicious. My favorite thing, Olive Garden. All right, Tom Foreman, thank you very much. And thanks so much to all of you for joining us. AC 360 starts now.
9: Today, the part of the job President Trump says is probably the hardest, being on hand to welcome home America's war dead. Yet hours later, at a political rally, the president suggests his fight with Iran, in his view, isn't really big enough to be called a war. John King here, in for Anderson. Tonight, the war, and yes, it is very, very much a war, goes on, and it could be widening. Yemen's Iran-backed Houthis claim they've hit two Saudi oil tankers in the region's other strategic waterway, the Red Sea. And though CNN cannot independently confirm that, a British maritime tracking organization says a tanker was hit by some kind of projectile and caught fire. Also tonight, the air campaign continues. American forces are carrying out their 12th straight round of airstrikes since the ceasefire broke down. The president now threatening to destroy one Iranian bridge or power plant. You see his post there. For every ship Iran targets in the Persian Gulf, Tehran promising in return to hit regional oil and gas facilities in return. And as we said, the remains of four Americans killed in action over the weekend returned home. The dignified transfer took place right there at Dover Air Base in Delaware. Family members, military officials, and the commander-in-chief looking on. They are, we now know, First Lieutenant Tyler James Feehan, Staff Sergeant Michael Emmanuel Swinton, Sergeant Angel Rampersad, and Private Isabella Gonzalez. The president called today's ritual, quote, one of the hardest things to do as a president. In all now, 18 American servicemen and women have been killed since President Trump ordered the first strikes on Iran back on February 28th. From the solemn event at Dover, the president flew to a political rally in Georgia. It was there, he suggested, what we have been witnessing for nearly 5 months now is something short of a war.
10: I call it a skirmish. This is with this skirmish we have with the Islamic Republic of Iran. And I call it that because, let me tell you, they're getting hit so hard and they want to make a deal. But I say they're not ready to make a deal.
9: Now, there's simply no public sign that last part is true. No indication Iran wants a deal to end this skirmish, as the president today called it. He in the past has also used excursion and incursion. In other words, as well, just not war, but keeping them honest of all days when the bodies of four American troops return home to not call a war what it actually is, especially since just yesterday, look there, he called the military action in Venezuela, which lasted a single day and cost zero troops their lives, a war. Again, you see it right there, the Venezuela war. And right beneath it, the Iran military conflict. Perspective now from CNN Global Affairs analyst Karim Sajapour, former Deputy Director of National Intelligence Beth Sanner, and the former Middle East and North Africa Coordinator for the National Security Council, Brett McGurk.